September 25th, 2026. Our first article, Trump welcomes Xi to White House with pageantry but few concrete gains. A red carpet, a flyover of U.S. jet fighters, and a stealth bomber. A lavish gift in the form of a large bald eagle statue. President Trump's meeting with China's Xi Jinping started with an extravagant welcome ceremony and continued with a glitzy state dinner by candlelight as Washington and Beijing took to ease the tensions over the war in Iran, artificial intelligence, and trade. At the state dinner on Thursday evening, Trump said that he and Xi have never gotten along better and unveiled the bald eagle statue for Xi to take back to China with him. "We hope it'll find a nice place, a wonderful place in Beijing," Trump said. The lavish reception captured the paradox of Trump's approach to China, a president drawn to the theater of symmetry and his personal rapport with Xi, even as a significant tension between the two superpowers intensifies. For all the pomp and circumstance, Trump appeared to walk away with few tangible gains while handing Xi the images of co-equal standing he had come to Washington for. The most consequential move of the day might have come from the Chinese leader. As Beijing continues to press the U.S. to forego weapon sales to Taiwan and is determined to bring the self-governing democracy under its control, Xi called on the U.S. to adhere to the correct position of opposing Taiwan independence, according to China's official Xinhua news agency. It is a pointed reminder that for Xi, the island, not trade, is the real prize. Both sides appear to have reached one modest agreement, an extension of the truce in the two countries punishing trade war. Treasury Secretary Scott Bessent told Fox News on Wednesday night that both countries had agreed to extend their truce on the trade war by 2 months, from November 10th to January 10th, while floating the possibility of a bigger deal down the road. Bessent said China had already agreed to buy 25 million tons of U.S. soybeans and had been very fulsome in following through, though it remained a little behind on some $17 billion in other agricultural commitments Washington is pressing it to meet. Trump rose to power in part on the strength of his critique of China. In the past decade, he has repeatedly argued that past presidents were too lenient with Beijing, assembled two cabinets full of China hawks, and taken steps to maintain American hegemony. But in person, the president seems particularly charmed by his Chinese counterpart and revealed little in terms of concrete policy agreements that would allay the concerns of the China hawks. The two leaders did, however, inspect the granite of the new White House helipad and even share a laugh at the expense of Trump's predecessor. "This is the auto pen," Trump said, pointing to a mocking depiction of the former president. "It's Biden." Xi could be seen chuckling in a video released by the White House as Trump patted his arm. Trump and Xi delivered remarks in the East Room of the White House before the dinner, which featured a three-course meal of American cuisine with Chinese influence and a sparkling wine that paid homage to President Richard Nixon's historic visit to Beijing in 1972 and the toast to peace. Attending the dinner were dozens of U.S. tech industry CEOs who rely on massive Chinese market, as well as Wall Street billionaires, cabinet officials, Trump family members, Supreme Court justices, and Chinese dignitaries. In a sign of muted expectations for major commercial engagement, Xi did not bring a business delegation with him. People involved in the summit preparations said roughly a third of the more than 100 seats for the state banquet Thursday night were allocated to the Chinese side, which in Beijing's view would leave no room for Chinese business representatives. Trump's remark at the dinner heralded the foundation of commerce and mutual

0: mutual respect between the two countries before predicting that together we can continue to build a relationship that promotes prosperity and security for future generations. Then he offed an off-script invitation to tour the White House ballroom he has under construction. If anyone wants to walk into a construction site that's nice and clean and sparkly, he said, it's our honor to have you do so. Xi, through a translator, praised Trump for delivering new substance to the constructive China-U.S. relationship. He recalled the alliance between the U.S. and China during World War II, what he called the War of Resistance Against Japanese Aggression, before predicting that a friendship forged in blood and fire will surely live on through the generations. Outside of the candlelit dinner is a bilateral relationship that is increasingly strained. As Trump pushes to bring an end to the war in Iran, China is buying oil from Tehran and shipping components used in drones and missiles to the country. The U.S. and China are in a race for AI dominance and remain at odds over trade. Meanwhile, China's rapid military buildup and expansion of its nuclear program have alarmed U.S. military planners and close U.S. allies in the region. Washington is also pushing China to release from detention U.S. citizens it considers wrongfully detained on false charges. During opening remarks during the bilateral meeting with Trump on Thursday, Xi said, the trap can be overcome, referring to a theory that war is inevitable when a rising power threatens to displace an established one. Beijing favors the narrative because it allows China to shift the blame from rising bilateral tensions to the U.S. Some of Trump's Republican allies on the Capitol Hill voiced misgivings over Trump's red carpet treatment for Xi in light of the tensions between the two countries. I wouldn't turn my back on Xi if he was 2 days dead, said Senator John Kennedy, the Republican from Louisiana. And if he takes Taiwan, the whole world's got a problem. A second article on the Wall Street Journal for today. Iran has a secret weapon in its war with America, help from China. This summer, when the U.S. and Iran signed a temporary truce, China tooted its role in easing tensions in the Middle East. It said its foreign ministry made dozens of calls to nudge peace along, and that President Xi Jinping himself had intervened with suggestions to end the fighting. That same day, a plane from China landed in Tehran. It carried a shipment for Iran's Ministry of Defense that included electronic components that can be used to make parts for drones and missile guidance systems, according to Iranian custom data analyzed by the Wall Street Journal. It was one of about 1,300 shipments that included dual-use components from China to Iran's defense ministry this year through the end of June, customs data showed. 2 days after the electronic component shipment, there were more than a dozen other shipments carrying parts worth more than $6 million that can be used in drones. Xi is visiting President Trump in Washington this week for a summit that will cover weighty products, including trade, artificial intelligence, safety, and relationships with Taiwan. But the elephant in the room will be China's continuing support for Iran. China has become the only major buyer of Iranian oil, despite U.S. sanctions meant to stop the flows, providing billions of dollars for Tehran this year. Chinese front companies help launder the funds, while Chinese banks route the transactions through the country's financial plumbing, using China's currency to evade U.S. oversight, U.S. officials and people familiar with the flows say. On the battlefield, satellite imagery procured from Chinese entities has been linked by the U.S. officials to an Iranian strike that killed 3 American troops. The journal is reported. Chinese companies have also helped provide chemical precursors used in manufacture the type of ballistic missiles used in the attack, according to a document viewed by the journal and people familiar with the matter. The actions illustrate a level of Chinese support for Iran that hasn't previously reported or publicly acknowledged by the Trump administration. That support has helped extend a conflict that is increasingly global energy prices, draining weapon stockpiles, and helping and heaping pressure on Trump ahead of the midterm elections. Beijing said it consistently abides by international rules and opposes attempts to smear China by associating it with the conflict. It said China maintains cooperation with Iran and supports all efforts towards peace in the Middle East. In the past, China has said it strictly regulates the export of dual-use components, which can serve both civilian and military purposes. It has said it rejects unilateral U.S. sanctions, including those that punish unauthorized trading of dual-use materials, saying the sanctions violate international law. Iranian officials did not respond to requests for comment. Washington has launched hundreds of sanctions targeting Iran since the war began on February 28th, including penalties against companies and individuals in China it believes are helping Tehran. Those steps, along with an embargo of Iranian trade, have caused a contraction of Iran's economy. But the White House has proven reluctant to move seriously confront Beijing over its support for Iran, which has continued launching attacks on U.S. forces and oil infrastructures in the Middle East. Trump has made improved relations with Beijing a priority after a tariff war last year showed China has options to hurt the U.S. economy, including restricting American access to rare earth materials. Ahead of this week's summit, Trump told top officials and aides that maintaining good relationships with Xi is a priority, people familiar with the discussion said. As a result, senior officials have repeatedly played down the significance of Chinese aid to Iran, avoiding criticism of Beijing that could jeopardize the meeting. Many within the administration believe the reluctance to take on Beijing is weakening America's ability to pressure Tehran. Lawmakers on both sides of the political aisle have called on Trump to confront Xi more directly. There is now a large and growing body of evidence that Chinese companies are helping Iran target and kill American troops, keep Iran's drones and missile programs alive, and sustain Iran's economy. Senator Alyssa Slotkin, Michigan Democrat, wrote in a letter to Trump on Friday that was shared with the journal. She urged Trump to make China's support for Iran a centerpiece of his talks with Xi. Trump brushed off concerns about China's support for Iran when asked earlier this month whether he would raise the issue with Xi. "I think he's behaved reasonably well, and we have behaved reasonably well," he said. On Wednesday, Secretary of State Marco Rubio said the U.S. and China would have a very frank conversation at the Xi-Trump summit. "We'll talk about everything that's relevant. We'll talk about everything that's important," he said. The idea that we would not interact with them at the highest level is irresponsible. A spokesperson for the Treasury Department said it maintains an active channel with Chinese counterparts and won't hesitate to act when warranted. The administration has repeatedly targeted malign Iran-related activity that exploits or transits China's jurisdiction and will continue to do so, the spokesman said. The White House has said it is working aggressively to disrupt and penalize anyone who does business with the Iranian regime. In backing Iran, Beijing hopes to undermine Washington's diplomatic standing and draw down U.S. weapons inventories, weakening it militarily, political analysts say. Yet China is also wary of going too far. It values economic ties with America, and as the world's largest energy importer, China suffers if the oil shock caused by the conflict drags on, political analysts say. The shipments to Iran's defense ministry that were reviewed by the journal are part of a surge in flights with cargo from China to Iran this year. The air bridge has become a crucial supply route for Iran's drones and ballistic missile programs as the U.S. Navy blocks Iranian sea trade, defense experts say. The shipments have arrived at Tehran's Imam Khomeini International Airport. The boxes are packed with GPS tracking devices, electronic motors, and aircraft engine parts, according to Iranian custom records provided by trade database Import Genius. Records from January 2025 to the end of June this year show thousands of shipments to Iran's defense ministry and Iranian companies of items that can be used to build drones and other weapons. Many of the entities are marked with a reference to Article 119, a section in Iranian custom regulation that grants full tariff exemption for armaments and defense imports. China has offered economic and military support for Iran for decades, but the two sides deepened ties after the Trump administration in 2018 launched a maximum pressure campaign to cut Iranian oil exports to zero and force Iran to negotiate over its nuclear program. The campaign included sanctions penalizing foreign entities that helped Iran, cutting them off from the U.S.-led global financial system. Rejecting those rules, Tehran and Beijing signed a 25-year strategic pact in 2021. China became Iran's biggest oil importer, buying up to more than 80% of its crude exports, according to U.S. lawmakers. An elaborate network of Chinese banks and Hong Kong shell companies evolved to help Iran evade sanctions and keep the oil flowing, the journal has said. Hong Kong says it enforces United Nations sanctions, but not those imposed unilaterally by nations, which it says violates international law. Chinese exporters of dual-use goods and electronics also began attending trade fairs in Iran, translating their corporate slogans into Farsi to build local ties, according to an analyst of social media posts by the Center of Strategic and International Studies in Washington. In the following years, Chinese companies produced for Iran chemical materials such as sodium percolate, which is used to make propellant for ballistic missiles. The exports became more important for Iran after Israel largely destroyed its mission program in attacks in 2024, forcing the regime to replenish its arsenal. The sales became widely known when the journal and other media reported on them in 2025. U.S. forces later that year raided a ship carrying dual-use components from China to Iran, signaling that Washington was watching. One Chinese company that attempted to sell chemical materials, Huaken Energy, told a U.S. sanctioned importer of products for Iran last December that exports of sodium percolate required government licenses. It said it had coordinated with China authorities to process part of the licenses confidentially, Huaken wrote in a letter viewed by the journal. Treasury had earlier sanctioned Huaken and the importer for helping Iran sell oil to China. The December letter said that Huaken had set up a Beijing-based shell company for the sodium percolate transaction. The journal verified the company was established week before the letter's date. It couldn't be determined if the deal progressed. Huaken did not respond to requests for comment. Days before the U.S.-Iran war began, Iranian customs data shows a delivery of 300 tons of chemical compounds from China to Iran's Ministry of Defense. Once the war started, trade between Iran and China initially collapsed, according to the Iranian custom data, and Kepler, a research firm that tracks oil shipments. The U.S. Navy blockade of Iranian ports, announced in April, further tightened the noose. Tehran responded by expanding air links between China and Iran via Mahan Air, an Iranian airline sanctioned by the U.S. that Treasury says has ferried cash, weapons, and personnel for Iran. The airline increased flights from Beijing, Shanghai, and Guangzhou to Tehran to about 27 a week by the end of April. Researchers who track trade with Iran say the shipments involve little-nosed Chinese suppliers working with Iranian importers. Some of the components on offer are known to be made to be used to make Shahed drones, said Kate Corin, deputy director of the economic program at CSIS in Washington. The cheap but deadly Iranian drones have caused significant damage to U.S. bases. We'll turn to the world news section of the Wall Street Journal. Netanyahu returns to familiar UN stage more isolated than ever. Israeli Prime Minister Benjamin Netanyahu reveals in his annual appearances before the United Nations General Assembly, defiantly exercising the whole body. In 2024, he called it a house of darkness, a swamp of anti-Semitic bile. But this year, Netanyahu's speech shined a light on something very different, his isolation. The weakened Israeli leader addressed the UN on Thursday, weeks before he faces elections that cap a turbulent period marked by the Hamas-led October 7, 2023 attacks from Gaza and nearly 3 years of war. He arrived in the U.S. hours before his speech and is set to depart shortly after. As Netanyahu took the podium, dozens of delegates walked out of the chamber, repeating a protest many also staged when he spoke last year. Netanyahu responded with a defiant defense of Israel's 3-year multi-front war, calling the absent delegates moral cowards and rejecting accusations that its aggressively military tactics amounted to a genocide in Gaza. He held up a pager as a reminder of the 2024 attacks on Hezbollah operatives that used explosives hidden in the devices. His message was primarily aimed at Israelis who will vote next month on whether to replace him as prime minister. To all the heroes of Israel, I pledge a sacred vow. We will continue to defend our state. We will continue to win because we have no other choices. For Netanyahu, the annual UN gathering has been a favorite forum to warn of the risks of a nuclear-armed Iran and to trumpet his political clout in the U.S., but neither will be an easy sell this year. Since his UN speech last year, Iran has survived a month-long joint U.S.-Israeli air campaign, and Netanyahu's stock, even among Israel supporters in the U.S., is at a nadir. Netanyahu has found himself over the years in a lot of corners, said Arish Ben Sasson Cordes, head of U.S.-Israel research at the Institute for National Security Studies, an Israeli think tank. But this is potentially the sharpest one, and he is with his back to the wall. Netanyahu has sought a meeting with President Trump during the week's gathering, but nothing has materialized, people with the matter said. The prime minister and his close circle also previously hoped that Trump would lobby for him and lend him support on the campaign trail. That appears unlikely, too, as relationships between the two men have deteriorated. U.S. and Israeli officials said that the meeting didn't come together due to scheduling constraints. But Netanyahu paid tribute to Trump in his speech, saying Israel had no greater partner and applauding him for attacking Iranian nuclear facilities in 2025 and ordering a joint air campaign against Tehran earlier this year. Israel and America acted together, not only to protect ourselves, but to save civilization, he said. He hopes to receive a boost in the polls by presenting himself as an irreplaceable figure who can defend his embattled country in polished English before the world in a speech delivered in prime time in Israel, political analysts say. While he surely would have been welcoming the opportunity to see President Trump, his biggest concern is trying once again to convince a skeptical Israeli public that he alone can protect the state of Israel, said Jonathan Panikoff, a former deputy U.S. intelligence officer for the Middle East, now at the Atlantic Council think tank in Washington. Even before heading to the UN, Netanyahu and his allies escalated a feud with New York Mayor Zohran Mamdani. As recently as July, the mayor said city lawyers were studying whether they could have Netanyahu arrested under a warrant issue in 2024 by the International Criminal Court, alleging he had committed war crimes in Gaza, where tens of thousands of Palestinians have been killed in the conflict with Israel. On Tuesday, Mamdani called Netanyahu the architect of a horrific genocide against Palestinians. Netanyahu and the Israeli government have rejected the allegations and challenged the legality of the warrant. Mamdani has been acknowledged local authorities cannot execute the arrest warrant, but the clash has made him a target for Netanyahu's election campaign. "You falsely, repeatedly accuse Israel of genocide, Mr. Mamdani. You try to stop me from coming here. You try to silence me, but you can't silence me," Netanyahu said. In an AI-generated election ad by the Netanyahu campaign, a gleeful, computer-generated Mamdani is shown with other Netanyahu foes, Mataba Kamini, Iran's supreme leader, Erdogan, the president of Turkey, and the leader of the Palestinian Authority. In the ad, when Netanyahu unexpectedly wins the election, the men call off a planned party in disappointment. "They want Netanyahu to fail. Don't let them win," an ominous voice says. Arab governments have used the UN as a forum for criticizing Israel for decades, but this year the attacks on Netanyahu's policies are even sharper. "This government's sense of impunity has reached terrifying levels," Jordan King Abdullah II said Tuesday in a UN speech largely devoted to criticizing Israel. Abbas on Thursday charged that Israeli policies are destroying the two-state solution and threatening the existence of the Palestinian people. "No lasting security can be built upon the occupation of another people and the denial of its legitimate rights," said Abbas, who was speaking to the UN by video after the U.S. denied him a visa for the second year running. "We want a process that puts an end to occupation and guarantees freedom and self-determination for Palestinians, a process that guarantees also security and majority and peace for Israeli and the countries of the regime," Abbas said. Netanyahu faces tight elections, with current polling showing he would fail to secure a ruling majority in the October 27 vote, as Israelis remain divided over his leadership. Though his military moves are widely supported by the Israelis, opponents blame Netanyahu for failing to head off the October 7 attacks. They also say he has weakened Israel's alliance with the U.S. and ties with other major powers. The Trump administration earlier this month proposed a $2.8 billion arms package for Israel, but Trump's frustration with Netanyahu has boiled over at times in recent months as he has tried to end the war with Iran. They have also clashed over Israel's bombing in Lebanon and a U.S.-backed peace plan for Gaza. Last month, Netanyahu rejected Trump's plan for a phased disarmament of Hamas and resumed airstrikes on the militants after a short pause in Israeli strikes. The lack of meeting between the two leaders before the Israeli elections and the U.S. midterm elections on November 3rd reflects that tension. Netanyahu today is very much seen as toxic in a way that prevents many countries engaging with Israel, says Yaakov Katz, a senior fellow at the Jewish People Policy Institute, a think tank in Jerusalem. Israel is more isolated today on the international stage than it's probably ever been since the beginning of the state in 1948. Another article in the World section of the Wall Street Journal. A four-year truce collapses and Ethiopia is at war again. Secessionist rebels in Ethiopia's north have shattered a four-year truce with government forces, seizing three airports and returning the East African nation to civil war. The outbreak of fighting in Ethiopia, a country of 140 million people, adds yet another layer of volatility to the explosive and economically critical region that stretches from the Horn of Africa across the Red Sea and Arabian Peninsula to the Persian Gulf and Iran. The truce between Ethiopian government forces and rebels in the independence-minded Tigray region has mostly held since the two sides fought to a stalemate from 2020 to 2022, with 600 people killed. Analysts fear that the neighboring Eritrea, which fought a 30-year war of independence against Ethiopia, is one of the world's most reclusive and repressive regimes, will now enter the fray on the side of the rebel Tigray People's Liberation Front. Conflict in Tigray has a strong potential to spread regionally, said Edward Bach, senior African analyst at the Verisk Maddlecroft, a UK-based risk intelligence firm. Tigrayan infantry, backed by tanks and artillery, seized the airport in the regional capital, Mekelle, this week, as well as airfields in the town of Aksum and Shire near the border with Eritrea, ejecting central government troops and police, Tigrayan and Ethiopian officials said. The rebels also clashed with government troops in neighboring Afar in the sharpest escalation of hostility since the end of the devastating civil war. They have been targeting government positions in Afar region for three directions. Ethiopian Airlines, a major African carrier with a hub in the capital Addis Ababa, said it had suspended flights to Tigray. Relations with Eritrea and Ethiopia, allies during the civil war, have since frayed, with Eritrea complaining it had been sidelined in the truce between Ethiopians and the Tigrayans. When Eritrea broke away from Ethiopia in 1993, Ethiopia lost its only access to the Red Sea, and Ethiopian Prime Minister Abiy Ahmed has hinted that he is willing to take it back by force. In a letter to the United Nations Secretary General last year, Ethiopia's Foreign Minister Gideon Timothwas accused Eritrea of arming and funding Tigrayan rebels. Bach, the analyst, said such alleged arms transfers are increasing the risk of an escalating multi-state conflict that could destabilize the Horn of Africa. Eritrean authorities denied the accusations. Tigray's regional administration said its fighters are responding to drone strikes and other attacks by government forces. An Ethiopian government spokeswoman didn't immediately respond to a request for comment. The U.S. ambassador to Ethiopia, Irvin Masinga, called the Tigrayan military move a poor decision and unwinnable. U.N. Secretary General Antonio Guterres urged the two sides to take steps to avoid a broader and more devastating conflict. The latest escalation caps months of tensions, including a weekend announcement that Tigrayan forces had joined six other rebel groups from different parts of the country with the aim of overthrowing Abiy's government. Our army is engaged in a major defensive battle based on instructions from the government of Tigray to repel a renewed genocidal invasion, the regional government said. Ethiopian forces have carried out a series of drone strikes in recent months targeting Tigrayan forces in Mekelle, according to the Armed Conflict Location and Event Data Project, a U.S.-based conflict monitoring nonprofit. While the loss of airports may hamper the central government's ability to resupply its forces Analysts say Abiy is a tactical, stronger position than it was in 2020, boosted by a stockpile of armed drones and other weapons. Washington, already a strong security ally to Addis Ababa, has also been seeking to restore relations with Eritrea. Eritrea has a 700-mile Red Sea coastline across from Yemen, where Houthi rebels have been attacking Saudi Arabia, and a globally critical shipping route through the Bab al-Mandan Strait. Ethiopia and Eritrea both pledged to set aside their differences and work together to strengthen regional peace and stability. U.S. Representative Gregory Meats, the top Democrat on the House Foreign Affairs Committee, said this week, "Recent actions, including this weekend's fighting, suggest more of the same short-sighted brinkmanship that has left northern Ethiopia mirrored in conflict." Another article from the World section of the Wall Street Journal: war throttles Black Sea grain exports, threatening the food supply. The escalating air war between Russia and Ukraine is threatening to ratchet up prices at your local supermarket. Waves of drone and missile attacks on ports and vessels in the Black Sea region have throttled both countries' exports of wheat, corn, and other key ingredients. The disruptions have pushed U.S. wheat futures to three-year highs in recent weeks and could accelerate food inflation if the bottleneck isn't removed soon, analysts warn. Russia and Ukraine typically account for more than one quarter of global wheat exports, most of it shipped from the Black Sea. Now, September wheat exports from Russia are expected to drop 56% from a year ago, while in the Ukraine they are forecast to fall 52%, according to Savi Khan, an agricultural consulting firm. The export cutoff is raising the specter of new global food crisis. Countries in North Africa and the Middle East, the biggest buyers of Russia and Ukrainian grain, have been forced to find new suppliers. Compounding the problem, drought, heat waves, and an unusually strong El Nino weather pattern are also endangering harvests around the world. "These shocks are converging," said Christopher Elliott, founder of the Institute for Global Food Security at Queen's University, Belfast. "We all have to expect increased prices, if not shortages, in the not-too-distant future." The looming grain crisis repeatedly came up at this week's United Nations General Assembly in New York, with Turkey and the European Union calling for a resumption of exports. Both Russia and Ukraine have expressed interest in a limited ceasefire that would cover attacks on grain and energy facilities, Secretary of State Marco Rubio told reporters on Wednesday, following a meeting with Russia's foreign minister. "Still, that won't be easy," Rubio added. Ukraine has indicated openness to a deal resuming grain shipments as long as Russia moves to de-escalate too. Russia has so far been dismissive of Kyiv's ceasefire proposals. An earlier deal to allow Black Sea grain exports fell apart in 2023 after Russian President Vladimir Putin pulled out. Meanwhile, farmers in both Russia and Ukraine are stuck with a glut of grain they can't sell. In Russia, wheat prices have fallen about 40% over the past 4 months because of the pileup of stored grain, according to Arkady Zolzhensky, president of the Russian Grain Union. "The situation is catastrophic," Zelensky said. Russia is normally the world's biggest wheat exporter. On Wednesday, its southern Krasnodar region declared a state of emergency over farmers' inability to sell their grain, state media reported. Oleg Veselenko, a farmer in Russia's Zorona region, is selling his wheat at a loss because he needs to free up storage space for other crops. Strapped for cash, he expects to cut back on fertilizer when planting wheat for next season and only repair equipment when absolutely necessary. "I'm thinking about changing careers," said Vasilenko, who runs his own farm since 2010. Across the border, Dmitry Krasnovak's farm in the Ukraine Sunni region is near the front lines, putting it at a constant risk of shelling. He provides his tractor drivers with radio devices to detect incoming drones so they can take cover and survive Russian attacks. He is also grappling with rock-bottom prices for his wheat and rye. Right now, the price of wheat in Western Europe is rising almost every week, while in the Ukraine there's been no price increase at all. The impact of the disruptions could linger into 2027. In the fall, Russian and Ukrainian farmers plant winter wheat, whose seed lie dormant before emerging in the spring, which accounts for the bulk of both countries' annual wheat production. The war isn't the only factor driving up wheat prices. Record heat and sparse rainfall in Europe this year hurt production. Shipping disruptions in the state of Hormuz sent fertilizer prices higher, and the world is experiencing the strongest El Nino in decades. A weather pattern marked by warming waters in the Pacific Ocean, El Nino tends to cause droughts in much of the world, threatening harvest for crops from sugar to wheat. To be sure, wheat prices are still well below the 2022-23 levels when Russia's invasion of Ukraine, extreme weather, and the pandemic triggered a surge in food prices. That is partly because the world was well supplied with wheat going into this year. So far, the run-up in wheat futures hasn't translated into substantial price increases on the U.S. store shelves, but that is likely to change if supplies remain tight. The Black Sea supply shock has echoes of the war's early days in 2022, when Russia attacks largely halted Ukrainian grain exports. But one difference is this, that this time Kyiv has the ability to hit Russia with long-range drones and missiles and has been using them to inflict pain on the Russian economy. Starting in early July, Ukraine's drone forces struck more than 100 Russian vessels in the Sea of Azov, a shallow body of water adjoining the Black Sea, cutting off fuel supplies to the occupied Crimean Peninsula, as well as key shipping corridor for Russian grain. You'll get Jack's not foreign currency revenue from the Black Sea grain exports, you worms, the commander of Ukraine's drone forces, Robert Boldy, posted on social media in July. Before the war, Boldy was a prominent Ukrainian grain trader. Further strikes damaged Russian grain export facilities in the ports of Taman and Novosibirsk. Meanwhile, Russian hit back with attacks on the Black Sea port of Odessa and other hubs for the Ukrainian grain exports. Both sides have limited alternatives for getting their grain out. Ukraine can use river ports on the Danube or overland routes. Russia has ports on the Baltic and Caspian Seas and has sought to support farmers by offering subsidies for rail transport of grain. But for both countries, the capacity of those alternative export routes is a fraction of what they normally ship via the Black Sea. We'll turn to the U.S. section of the Wall Street Journal. The first article, the global fuel crisis is driving up the cost of home heating oils, too. The global fuel supply crunch is poised to hit the pocketbooks of millions of Americans well beyond the gas pump. Much of the Northeast is just weeks away from burning heating oil to stay warm, and prices are already soaring in anticipation of the colder temperatures ahead. Retail prices reached $6.14 a gallon in New York last week, up 66% from a year earlier. Costs run roughly in line with diesel, which hit $6 a gallon on average nationally for the first time 2 weeks ago and has since soared above $6.50. Commercial fuel stockpiles around the world have been draining for most of the year due to the closure of the Strait of Hormuz, a key waterway for moving oil in the Middle East. Iran-backed Houthi militants now threaten tankers on the western side of the Arabian Peninsula, and Ukrainian strikes on the Russian refineries have reduced global fuel output, too. Although most of the U.S. depends on natural gas or electricity for heating oil, Oil is used by about 4.8 million households, mostly in the Northeast and parts of Alaska. A typical home uses 800 gallons each winter, according to Katie Childs, vice president of Tourist Owns, a Connecticut supplier. The season usually begins in October. Our comments this whole time have been, thank God it started when we were coming out of the heating season and anticipating that it would be over by now, Childs said of the war with Iran. And it's gotten worse, and it's tough. Mark Wolf, executive director of the National Energy Assistant Director Association, just dialed up his forecast for expected household heating costs for those who depend on oil. Costs are likely to be 43% higher than last winter, Wolf said. As recently as a few weeks ago, his data had indicated a roughly 31% jump. He projects a typical household could pay about $2,500 for heating this winter, up from $1,749 last year. The level of uncertainty remains significant because oil prices have been extremely volatile and could move substantially higher or lower depending on the course of the war and the disruptions to global oil supplies. Although families that heat with oil should plan on substantially higher costs, he said, not all households pay the latest retail price due to contracts that could reduce or delay the impact of price increases. U.S. refiners that churn out heating oil, diesel and gasoline and other products have been running plants near capacity but cannot make up the gap. About 7 million barrels a day of refining capacity in the Middle East and Russia is damaged or constrained, a number that shifts with each drone strike or repair, according to Enverus Intelligence Research. More severe refinery damage can require 6 to 8 months to fix. Even if hostilities were to end soon, repair timelines suggest a meaningful portion of the damaged capacity could remain offline well into next year, says Al Shalazar, director of EIR. Distillate oil stocks in New England, which include diesel and heating oil, are at 2.9 million barrels, down from a five-year average of 4.9 million barrels, according to the Energy Information Administration. Although skyrocketing fuel prices provide refineries with huge profits, middlemen such as Turkcso don't see the same windfall. Childs say they usually operate on a fixed cents per gallon markup to cover their costs rather than a percentage makeup. Our credit risk goes up, our cost of borrowing goes up, our own input costs for transportation and diesel fuel goes up, Childs said. It hurts us more when prices are high, and we don't want high prices for our customer anyway. It's not good all the way around. Childs says she's concerned about lower-income families who buy heating oil as they can through the winter. Minimum home deliveries are usually 100 gallons due to tracking costs, but one common energy assistance grant is capped at $500, which no longer covers the cost of even one delivery of heating fuel, she said. Heating oil and diesel are similarly refined products with different additives and lubricants. Although heating oil is exempt from the transportation taxes that diesel carries, it has its own delivery costs from drivers who show up at a home or business to fill tanks. U.S. households that depend on other fuels are likely to face higher heating costs, too, though the increases aren't as dramatic. Natural gas customers could pay around 5 to 8% more, while those that use electric heat or propane could pay 9% more than last winter. Another article from the U.S. section of the Wall Street Journal, White House restores access to three outlets that Trump banned. The White House said it is restoring access to reporters from CNN, MS Now, and Politico after a federal judge temporarily lifted a ban that President Trump had imposed. In a ruling after midnight Thursday, U.S. District Judge Timothy Kelly in Washington, D.C., said the removal of press badges for reporters from those outlets was likely done without constitutionally adequate due process, which generally requires a notice and an opportunity to object. Kelly, a Trump appointee, said administrative officials had offered little to back up their asserted national security interests for instituting the ban, and that Trump had instead focused on alleged lack of truthfulness and negativity of the outlet's reporting. The temporary restraining oil will be in place for 14 days, while Kelly decides whether to extend it for the duration of the litigation, marking an early win for the three news outlets in their latest clash with the Trump administration. Journalists from CNN, MS Now, and Politico were initially turned away when they tried to enter White House early Thursday morning, but said they had regained access by midday. The administration also confirmed in a court filing that it had reinstated the suspended reporters' badges. But on Thursday night, MSN Now and CNN reported that some of their journalists were blocked from covering the guest arrivals portion of the state dinner honoring China's Xi Jinping, the two outlets reported. Bracing for a loss, Trump earlier in the week signaled he would appeal any order to reinstate the reporter's credentials, although he said he would probably comply with the ruling. Trump announced the ban in a social media post Friday, citing what he described as unfair coverage of his administration, and said he would consider banning other outlets in the future. He didn't point to a specific story for the decision at the time, saying it was really just a cumulative story over the last 2 years that he was sick of. Representatives for CNN, MS Now, and Politico said their journalists were first blocked from the White House grounds on Saturday. The following day, CNN reporters were removed from a scheduled pool coverage assignment at the United Nations General Assembly in New York. The three outlets then sued to protect our First Amendment rights and defend the principle that the government does not decide what the press reports or publishes. During a court hearing Wednesday, Theodore Boutrous, an attorney for the media outlets, called the ban arbitrary, irrational, and an attack on the First Amendment. The President of the United States is entitled to say things and criticize and attack journalists all he wants. What he can't do is use the power of the government to punish them for their expression. Mike Velchik, representing the government, argued that access to the White House was a privilege, not a right. Trump's decision to restrict members of the press for national security concerns shouldn't be second-guessed by the court, he argued. Kelly's rulings didn't address the outlet's First Amendment argument, focusing instead on the Fifth Amendment, which he said required the outlets to receive notice and the opportunity to be heard before the government revoked their credentials. First Amendment attorneys and media executives have said that the administration's actions represent a coordinated effort to intimidate news outlets and discourage confidential sources from speaking out. A coalition of news organizations filed a court brief supporting the banned outlets, saying the Constitution leaves the choice of how to cover public issues to the free press, not to the whims of the administration. Among the signatories was Dow Jones, the publisher of Wall Street Journal. After CNN was removed from the schedule for Trump's New York trip, major television networks agreed to suspend a rotation of broadcast journalists who cover the president earlier this week. There was still no TV pool coverage Thursday as Trump hosted Chinese leader Xi Jinping at the White House, and it wasn't clear when it would resume. In a Truth Social post on Thursday evening, Trump continued his criticism of CNN and MS Now and accused them of skimping on coverage of his summit with Xi. The event was magnificent, actually made for television, but because they're fake news and because they knew how good it would be, they didn't want to give credit to be given to Trump. They refused to be there, he wrote. We'll pick up an article from the business and finance section of the Wall Street Journal. OpenAI agents tried to hack four more websites while seeking data. OpenAI's artificial intelligence agents were performing mundane online data collection tasks earlier this year and went to great lengths to get it. Newly published findings from nonprofit AI research lab Transluce, as well as from the Australian government, found that AI agents linked to OpenAI attempt in May and June to break into the university and government websites to seek information. The attempted hacks join a growing list of incidents in which AI agents have gone rogue in pursuit of their goal. This time, however, the attempted breaches weren't tied to OpenAI's evaluations of cybersecurity, where models were ordered to hack, but rather what appear to be internal training of models and benchmark tests of their ability to find public information on the Internet. The agents were seeking information like Thai labor force statistics, Korean crude oil imports, and Australian dermatological data. The targeted websites include those belonging to the Australian Institute of Health and Welfare, the University of New Mexico, and Data USA, a public data venture run by Deloitte, DataWheel, and Massachusetts Institute of Technology, researchers found. There is no evidence those hacks succeeded at downloading non-public information. An OpenAI spokesman said the company is conducting an extensive review of what it calls misaligned activity, and that the incidents in Transluce report overlap with cases of varying stage of investigation in our ongoing review. The company has reached out to the institutions affected, he said, saying the broader review, including lower severity incidents like agents spamming websites, will take months. In addition to the three targets named by Transluce, Australian officials said this week that an OpenAI agent infiltrated a government service website in June. The agent gained access to both public and non-public files in the country's public-facing healthcare statistics portal, which reports information such as spending, Australia Prime Minister Anthony Albanese Wednesday said. That does conclude the reading of the Wall Street Journal for Friday, September 25th, 2026. And this is Janet Leffler wishing you a great day. Thanks for listening.
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It's Tuesday, September 29th, 2026. I'm Adam Dooling, your reader for the Florida Times-Union. But first, the weather.

a 25% chance of rain. And then on Friday, cloudy with a shower and a thunderstorm, still humid, high of 87, low of 71, and a 90% chance of rain. And then on Saturday, mostly cloudy, afternoon thunderstorms, high of 89, low of 73, and a 60% chance of rain. Let's go to the front page, shall we? The first thing that pops out at you here is a big, beautiful picture. So the headline reads, Low Earth Orbit, a Major Milestone for Starship. And in the picture, it's got said Starship taking off. It's a rocket. The rocket is positioned in the middle of the screen. And on either side, billowing clouds, puffy. It's a cloudy day, so we see a cloudy sky with clouds in front of the scant blue sky. But on the ground, billows of smoke coming from the bottom of the launch pad, teeming with nice pinks and reds. The rocket itself, very pointy, slender, almost like an arrow, and like a pencil. Certainly much bigger. And fire shooting out the bottom as it blasts up toward the outer reaches of the confines of our planet. The caption reads, SpaceX's Starship lifts off on September 28th, as seen from Isla Blanca State Park on Texas' South Padre Island. That's from Brooke Edwards of Florida Today, who also wrote the article for Florida Today of the USA Today Network of Florida. SpaceX's Starship soared off its Starbase Texas launch pad early Monday, September 28th, that was yesterday, and for the first time in 14 test flights, the spaceship ascended into low Earth orbit. Despite a near-perfect on-time launch at 8:48 a.m. Eastern from a South Texas launch pad, the loss of one of Starship's six engines initially prompted SpaceX teams to say they had to scrap their most ambitious goal for this test flight. But during a nail-biting few minutes, the launch team quickly reviewed the data and concluded that the ship's three central Raptor engines, most critical to orbital insertion, and the later deorbit burn, were healthy. Teams at Starbase cheered after the launch team pulled to go for orbit. Minutes later, Starship fired the necessary Raptor engine and crossed this significant milestone, a goal that has been years in the making for billionaire Elon Musk's team. Gorgeous launch, getting ship to orbit and managing every step in a safe, responsible, and especially inspirational way. NASA, along with the rest of the interested public, is excited to help where we can and for Starship missions to become routine, NASA Administrator Jared Isaacman posted on X. Starship was scheduled to circle Earth roughly six times during a 10-hour span before splashing down west of Chile in the Pacific Ocean. But the company decided to bring it down early with a deorbit burn in the Pacific Ocean after roughly 3 hours instead. At 11:58 a.m., SpaceX posted on X, splashdown confirmed. Congratulations to the entire SpaceX team on the first orbital flight of Starship. The spacecraft also deployed 26 next-generation Starlink satellites over a 30-minute period, a key test that helped prove Starship is an operational payload carrier and not just an experimental rocket. SpaceX said the Starlink team had successfully made contact with all 26 satellites. For the crowd watching the launch from South Padre Island, about the distance of Titusville from Kennedy Space Center, it was a moment for cheers and applause. Florida Today space reporter Brooke Edwards was among the crowd. She said, "You could feel it in your chest. You look up and you see a giant skyscraper flying through the sky." Brooke Edwards, of course, the author of this article, seems to be referring to herself in the third person. The Starship Super Heavy rocket booster combo stands 407 feet tall, and it roars to life with a power that surpasses all rockets launching today. The booster also suffered one engine loss, losing one of its 33 engines after liftoff.

0: still successfully carried out its flight and safely returned for a splashdown on the Gulf. SpaceX did not attempt to catch the booster this time, but the team said this test flight could be a final stepping stone before attempting to return the entire rocket to the launch pad. SpaceX has ambitious plans for Starship, not only in Florida, but also a recently announced development of a Louisiana spaceport that the company says will be the largest in the world. SpaceX hopes to someday launch thousands of Starship flights from Louisiana a year. In Florida, construction crews are building facilities to bring Starship missions to Launch Complex 37 at Cape Canaveral Space Force Station and Pad 39A at NASA's Kennedy Space Center. SpaceX's giant Gigabay has largely taken shape near the company's Hangar X turnoff, not far from NASA's iconic Vehicle Assembly Building. Now along the right side of the Times Union front page, President assembles very big AI summit. President says China could take lead on tech. And there's a color photograph of a gentleman speaking somewhere. He's holding a mic in his left hand. He's gesturing with his right. He's wearing a suit and tie, short curly hair, glasses, rounder glasses. He's in mid-speech. His mouth is like this, like he's saying ch or shh. Caption reads, Anthropic CEO Dario Amodei and other industry leaders have voiced concerns about artificial intelligence growing faster than it can be controlled. Picture taken by Barika Shabra of a Reuters file. And this article, byline Bart Janssen of USA Today. In Washington, President Donald Trump has planned a very big meeting with the head of an artificial intelligence company, Anthropic CEO Dario Amodei, House Speaker Mike Johnson, Republican of Louisiana, and others amid concerns that the technology could be dangerous if developed too quickly. Amodei and other industry leaders have voiced concerns about the technology growing faster than it can be controlled, but Trump told Fox News on September 27th he remains confident in the technology and its potential. Trump aims for America to stay ahead of China in its development of the technology. I don't worry about it, Trump told Fox News anchor Aisha Hasni. We are about maybe a year and a half up on China, Trump added. We're leading and we're building tremendous trillions of dollars worth of places. And why should we give that up? The September 29th meeting and a dinner Trump had with Amodei on September 27th come amid growing concerns about the technology. OpenAI said in July that an autonomous AI agent went rogue during a security test and hacked into another company. Companies including OpenAI, Google's DeepMind, and Microsoft's xAI have called for slowing development. Microsoft co-founder Bill Gates told NBC's Meet the Press on September 27th that his concern about the technology would lead to greater regulation. You know, we have created an intelligent species that, in many respects, is already smarter than we are, and over the next several years, that kind of exponentially improving level will be insanely smarter than we are, Gates said. I can't say strongly enough how much society, not just the companies, but every academic think tank, voter, policymaker, need to really engage on how we want to shape this technology. Former Anthropic researcher Jacob Coxon warned that AI could kill off people by the end of the decade, prompting U.S. lawmakers to call for new rules to govern the technology. But Trump has called such warnings a hoax. Gates rejected that argument and said technology is certainly powerful enough to drive events that can cause a billion deaths. Amodei spoke before last week's United Nations Security Council about the need for international standards and cooperation to manage the risks of the technology. We must slow the pace at which we improve the capabilities of AI models, Amodei wrote in a September essay. Progress will seem fast, and we must make wise use of the time we gain. However, on September 22nd, Trump told the United Nations General Assembly he wouldn't restrict the development of the technology, which he called superintelligence, because he thought artificial intelligence made it sound fake. I'm not going to stifle growth of something that will be bigger than the Industrial Revolution, Trump said. We're going to encourage it, not rein it in. The Pentagon, which uses AI in its warfare, stopped using Anthropic and called the company a threat to the supply chain necessary to defend the country. A federal appeals court upheld the designation September 25th. Trump told Fox News he talked to China's President Xi Jinping about the technology a little bit during their meeting last week. Amade and other tech leaders attended the state dinner with Xi on September 24th. Trump said he would discuss the need to stay ahead of China at the September 29th meeting. We're going to talk about it. I'm for let's go and let's win, Trump said. Because I think if you, as they say, open it up to China, you give up the lead. And now at the bottom of the front page of the Times Union, UK probes alleged plot involving airbase used by US. Byline Toby Shepherd of Reuters. In Fairford, England, British police said on September 28th they were investigating whether individuals acting for a foreign state were involved in an apparent plot to attack an airbase used by the United States, but said five suspects they had arrested would be released on bail. The five men, all British nationals from London in their early 20s, were detained early on September 27th after police were alerted by a local farmer about three white vans driving toward RAF Fairford, a base in England that houses U.S. bombers that fly missions against Iran. Iran's Revolutionary Guards said in July the base was a legitimate target. Lawrence Taylor, who leads the British counterterrorism police, said the men, who had been arrested on suspicion of explosives offenses and planning a terrorist attack, would be released under stringent bail conditions later on September 28th. To be very clear, this does not mean the investigation is over, Taylor said in a statement outside London police headquarters. They absolutely remain under investigation as we explore multiple lines of inquiry. A source familiar with the investigation said an Iranian-linked motive was considered the most likely, although a Russian sabotage operation or an Islamist plot were also being looked at as possibilities. Iran's embassy in London said in a statement it categorically rejects and strongly condemns the recent unfounded and malicious speculations, which it said would fuel Iranophobia propaganda in the United Kingdom. Taylor said the three vans had been subject to extensive examination with the support of the military and forensic experts, and police still had significant resources deployed at the scene. President Donald Trump said on September 27th that the suspects had been looking to do big damage and had been under investigation by British and U.S. authorities, but doubts were voiced in British media about the degree to which they had been under surveillance given how close they had come to the base. The source familiar with the investigation said the arrests were not intelligence-led, although security had been heightened at the base, suggesting authorities were aware of an increased threat. The farmer who alerted the police told the reporters she had seen a group of hooded and masked men running into fields. The farmer, who has not been identified, said she believed it was her phone call to the 999 emergency hotline that foiled any plot and that she thought she had seen up to 10 people at the scene. Defense Minister Wes Streeting told the BBC the farmer, who has not been identified, had only a partial picture of the investigation without providing further clarification. We know that Iran and their proxies wish to do us harm. We know that they hate our democracy, and we know that we regularly have to thwart Iranian attempts to threaten either our interests or indeed our allies, he said. Britain raised its national terrorism threat level to severe from substantial in April after a series of anti-Semitic incidents in northern London. This level indicates a terrorist attack within 6 months is considered highly likely. Police said they were investigating the links with Iran to many of the incidents in which properties connected to the Jewish community or Iranian dissidents were targeted. Britain imposed sanctions on 12 individuals and entities linked to Iran in May, accusing them of involvement in hostile activity, including plotting attacks and providing financial services to groups seeking to destabilize Britain and other countries. Iran has denied involvement in attacks or plots in Britain and elsewhere. After the Fairford arrests, the U.S. Embassy issued a security alert saying U.S. citizens should exercise caution and be mindful of personal security. Security was stepped up at other U.S. airbases in the country. The British government had given authorization to the United States to use bombers based at Fairford to strike Iranian missile sites attacking ships in the Strait of Hormuz. British Prime Minister Andy Burnham said he would chair a meeting of the government's Emergency Response Committee later on September 28th. Well, that's it for the front page of the paper. We'll turn now to the second page. That's 2A, still in the front page section, of course, for Nation and World Briefs. FBI Co-Deputy Director Andrew Bailey said on September 28th he is resigning his position, leaving the most prominent U.S. law enforcement agency after a little more than a year. Bailey, a Republican ally of President Donald Trump, who left his job as a Missouri Attorney General to join the Bureau, said he was leaving to return to his family. Bailey, serving under FBI Director Kash Patel, helped oversee election-related investigations and was present earlier this year when agents seized 2020 election ballots from Georgia. I am confident Director Patel will continue to reform the FBI, combat violent crime, defend the homeland, ensure strong organizational accountability, and restore public trust in this institution of excellence, Bailey wrote on social media. The deputy director's post, which oversees day-to-day law enforcement operations, has traditionally been apolitical and filled by career FBI officials. Trump has installed political allies in the role as he overhauls the agency to align with his agenda. Bailey initially served as co-deputy director alongside Dan Bongino, a former U.S. Secret Service agent and conservative podcaster who left the FBI in January. Christopher Raya, a veteran FBI official, has more recently served as part of a three-person leadership team with Bailey and Patel. Elsewhere in America, Atlanta has two new residents, a pair of giant pandas sent by China as a symbol of cooperation. Zoo Atlanta announced in a social media post that Ping Ping, whose name represents a blessing for a smooth and healthy life, and Fu Shuang, whose name means happiness, arrived at Hartsfield-Jackson International Airport the morning of September 27th via a dedicated FedEx Panda Express Boeing 777 aircraft. Ping Ping was born on March 17, 2020, and Fu Shuang on October 18, 2020. The bear's arrival is part of a new agreement on giant panda conservation between Zoo Atlanta and the China Wildlife Conservation Association. Zoo Atlanta said it is the only zoo in the Southeast to welcome giant pandas, and only one of three zoos in the United States to house them. The others are the National Zoo in Washington, D.C., and the San Diego Zoo, presumably in San Diego. And a senior member of Congo's ruling party was beaten to death after taking part in a radio program to raise awareness about the Ebola outbreak, a party representative said on September 28th. The incident happened on September 22nd in Butembo, North Kivu province, which has recently become a hotspot in the ongoing Ebola outbreak. Marie Celestine Karandwa, acting president of the UDPS party's Federal Executive Committee in Butembo and a party spokesperson, was attacked by residents of his neighborhood after appearing on a radio show during which he promoted Ebola prevention measures, the UDPS Federation in Butembo said in a statement. The party said the attackers beat him, looted his belongings, and set his house on fire. It was not immediately clear who carried out the attack, how many were involved, or what motivated it. Karandwa died later from his injuries, the party said. The incident is the latest in a series of attacks on Ebola response teams, underscoring persistent mistrust among the population. And now it's time to head to the Metro section. So here we are on the Metro section front page, page 1B, for another space-adjacent article. Florida tech crew tests life on Mars at Utah site. Analog astronauts spend a week at research station. No sign of David Bowie, but there is a large color photograph of six astronauts in an environment that does look rather Martian. The ground is reddish. They're all smiling at the camera and wearing black jumpsuits. It's a cloudy sky, moderately so, but we do see some of that blue sky. The caption reads, Peyton Hay, Anna Weatherwax, Alana Yehiev, River Ryle, McKenna Taylor, and Anne Allure pose in the Utah desert. The six Florida Tech students took part in a week-long mission at the Mars Desert Research Station. Photo was provided by Anderson Wilder. And this article is by Brooke Edwards. It's our second Brooke Edwards article of the USA Today Network of Florida. For 1 week in the Utah desert, six Florida Tech students traded campus life for Mars, sealing themselves inside a remote habitat to test what it might take to live, work, and survive on another planet. Florida Tech students Anna Weatherwax, Alana Yehiev, Alan Allure, and McKenna Taylor, and 2026 graduates Peyton Hay and River Ryle, served as analog astronauts at the Mars Desert Research Station, or MDRS, a simulated space habitat in Utah. It's pretty brutal, said Ryle, who served as crew engineer during their trip to Mars week in May. You are alone. You're in a very enclosed space with a bunch of people who you hopefully get along with, and you're eating freeze-dried or canned food. Your resources are very limited, your space is very limited, and your time is very full. These simulated space habitats have been used by scientists and NASA to conduct research in extreme environments and study the effects of isolation and crew dynamics. The participating Florida Tech students hope their experiments as analog astronauts was just the start of a new annual program giving students an opportunity to contribute to humanity's future in space. After meeting in Grand Junction, Colorado, and a quick stop to Walmart, the six students drove a rental van 2.5 hours to Hanksville, Utah, and down a winding road into the middle of the desert. It really felt like being on Mars as we were driving down this really poorly maintained road, said Ryle. There's all these huge desert rocks. There's no plant life or water to be seen. It really did feel like we were in our brand new rental van, getting tossed about in the Martian foothills. Hay, who served as the crew's commander, said the experience echoed what it would be like to be on Mars. You're on your own. And there's an inset photograph within the article, and it's a couple of the astronauts, and they're all in their astronaut gear, including the domed helmets. Cloudless sky as they walk upon this faux Martian frontier. The caption there reads, while in the MDRS simulation, students had to don spacesuits to leave the habitat on designated extravehicular activity. That photo was given to us by Anna Weatherwax, one of the astronauts. For humans to survive on Mars, a lot would have to go right. Among the challenges, coping with the isolation. The students were sealed inside the two-story habitat, which only measures 26 feet in diameter. The windows are tinted light orange to make the Mars experience feel even more genuine. I felt it was very serious. I felt like I was one with the astronaut. I was one with Mars, said Yehiev. Every hiccup in the road felt like we were working together as a team to make this mission possible. And while it is not truly functional, the habitat has simulated an airlock that consists of manual timers and special door latches. Analog astronauts must suit up and pass through properly to exit. They are only allowed outside for planned EVAs, extravehicular activity, in a designated area. Ryle said the crew would play games in their downtime and take turns getting creative with meals. While everything is either freeze-dried, dehydrated, or shelf-stable, there are options, and the habitat has a stove for cooking. I had a lot of fun with the kitchen. Everything they have there is fully dehydrated, with the exception of a couple things here and there that are shelf-stable, said Weatherwax. It was very much up to your imagination. One requirement, though, was that the rations must last through the mission. Being on Mars, quote-unquote, meant extra supplies would not be coming if they ran out. As for the menu, some of the carb-heavy highlights included French toast, blueberry cobbler, crepes, and brownies. Memorable meals included beef bulgogi, pasta with homemade sauce, and lemon pepper chicken. Analog missions require people from all different backgrounds, each assigned a unique task. For example, Hay was commander of the mission, tasked with overseeing the mission and ensuring everything went smoothly. Allure was the health and safety officer. As a crew scientist, Yehiev ran a project collecting microbes in the field and automating the workflow of collecting scientific data on plant studies. Weatherwax oversaw the plants the team grew and did her own research into seed germination and how the pressure changes impacted seed health. If we're doing a mission to Mars, we're going to be growing our own food. It's not economical to be bringing food over there all the time, said Weatherwax. But we really don't know how seeds react to these crazy shifts in temperature, pressure, gravity, and all kinds of stuff like that. Even with the seeds exposed to low pressure via a pressure chamber, germination occurred by the end of the mission. Weatherwax noted that Anderson Wilder, MDRS manager during the mission and a Florida Tech grad student, was a huge help throughout the mission. Taylor was a crew scientist who conducted research comparing plant growth in simulated Martian soil and potting soil with the addition of plant growth promoting bacteria discovered on the International Space Station. As the engineer, Ryle was tasked with ensuring the health of the systems in the habitat. Ryle also did a study which involved downlinking data from weather satellites to simulate gathering information from future satellites around Mars. While Sydney Deck wasn't physically on the mission, she acted as a mission control for the crew, serving as a point of contact with the outside world. Along with a Florida Tech psychology professor, she also set up a behavior research survey measuring factors such as effort and frustration. A huge problem with going to Mars is you're going to be stuck with the same group of people for a long time, and you're going to not really have direct contact with Earth, said Deck. Practicing like this helps us figure out what works and what doesn't work, and what future Mars crews should do. However, the team was fortunate. They said they all got along right from the start. You don't really get a test drive out to Mars because of the resources required to get there, so doing missions like this helps us kind of do our best at giving people training, exposing them to ideas, to these mission environments, said Ryle. Once you get out to Mars, you're there, and you're in the mission. And now just above that article, or up at the top of the Metro front page, could property tax cut reduce local services? Officials across state say, yes, brace for the worst. Byline John Kennedy of the USA Today Network of Florida. Governor Ron DeSantis says he's unsure if the state's controversial property tax amendment is going to be approved in November. And pollsters are also on the fence about whether Amendment 3 is going to be supported by the needed amount, at least 60% of Florida voters, to pass. But city and county governments across Florida are certain about one thing. If Amendment 3 becomes law, plenty of cuts in services are coming. Across Florida, local governments have been conducting workshops in advance of the October 1st start of a new budget year. And while the property tax cuts included in Amendment 3 wouldn't kick in until late next year, officials have been bracing and planning for what could get axed. If this passes in November, we are looking at such a large cut to the budget that we are going to have to dramatically reduce services, and almost all of those will end up coming out of community services, Citrus County Commissioner Holly Davis told a local newspaper. Under community services, we have parks, we have our pools, we have libraries, we have senior services. Like Davis and her fellow commissioners, city and county leaders across the state have been floating what could be cut if voters say yes to the property tax reductions. Many communities already are freezing hiring, hitting pause on major construction projects, and discussing a range of fee increases, county gas taxes, new beach parking fees, and other charges in the coming year. Several have prepared two separate budget plans, one with and one without the potential impact of Amendment 3. Amendment 3 would increase the state's homestead exemption on non-school property taxes from the current $50,000 to $150,000 in 2027 and then to $250,000 in 2028. A five-year Florida residency is required before homeowners qualify for the expanded exemption. DeSantis said he's unsure if Amendment 3 will hit 60%. And a variety of polls have shown that the measure is unlikely to reach that threshold the more voters hear about the measure's potential impact on local government services. Florida realtors have poured $18 million into Vote Yes on 3, promoting the amendment. Supporters, like DeSantis, dismiss the local government complaints as overblown and an effort by officials to continue spending a years-long spike in tax collections caused by rising property values. A pair of political committees are opposing the measure, backed by representatives of law enforcement, firefighters, environmental groups, economic development organizations, and the Florida Democratic Party. Voters tend to embrace the measure at first glance, with a reduction in property taxes sounding great to most. But they balk when told that services could be lost or new taxes or fees added to cover the cost of continuing them. If Amendment 3 is approved, cities and counties would lose $5 billion in tax revenue next year and almost $12 billion by 2031, according to state economists. Some communities will get hit harder than others. Cities that are heavily residential could lose much more of their revenue than those with a more diversified tax base that includes plenty of commercial and industrial sites. Owners of rental property, large landowners, and businesses big and small could absorb what will likely be higher non-homestead property taxes intended to at least partially offset lost residential tax collections. I'm telling people that if it were to pass, those people who vote yes need to show up at their local government meetings and let their leaders know, here are things I'm willing to do without, said State Senator Don Gates of Niceville and a supporter of Amendment 3. I think as a responsible conservative voting for a tax cut, the responsible citizen should be willing to explain what they're willing to do without. In most cases, it's going to be up to elected officials to decide what programs live or die. And across Florida, the services at risk have been coming into grim focus. The Florida Sheriff's Association has been running ads calling the ballot proposal a train wreck, borrowing a term used by Polk County Sheriff Grady Judd, a DeSantis ally. While the governor and leading Republican lawmakers have said public safety should remain a top priority of local government funding, there's no guarantee that city and county officials will direct a shrinking pot of tax dollars there. Seminole County, for example, warns that 300 of the county's 1,225 sheriff's office staff could be cut, including specialized units combined with reductions in investigative follow-up and training. The county's fire department also predicts as many as 175 positions cut, or 30% of its staff. In most Florida counties, public safety absorbs the bulk of property tax revenue. In Osceola County, it's 70%, and County Commission Chair Brandon Arrington says residents are certain to feel whatever cuts are made. The cuts might be potholes, that might be road repaving. That might be senior services, veteran services, Arrington said. All the community services that Osceola County provides will be greatly impacted. Officials in Sumter County have talked of closing three libraries, three community buildings, a dog park, and other community spaces. Palm Beach County leaders worry about the future of Healthcare District, which draws almost three-quarters of its dollars from property taxes. Miami-Dade is talking about reduced bus routes, reducing after-school care, and cutting maintenance and staff serving neighborhood parks. Mostly rural, Ricola County has outlined a contingency budget plan that proposes closing the Wakulla Animal Services Adoption Center and making animal control emergency only to offset a potential $5.5 million revenue shortfall. Near Jacksonville, St. Johns County has paused more than $100 million in capital projects, including a planned fire station. That county stands to lose $68.3 million during the first year and $136 million the second if the amendment passes, according to state analysis. The second-year loss would equal about 32% of the roughly $426 million in property taxes included in the county's proposed 2027 budget. It's hard to eliminate a complete service area, but you can see what 32% would do, County Budget Director Wade Schrader said. I would venture to say that there would be no area untouched, including, unfortunately, public safety. Now along the right side, oh my gosh, it's another space article. This one, titled Launch Trajectory from UNF to NASA, Astronaut Luke Delaney to Pilot Crew 13 to ISS, byline Rick Neal of Florida Today. NASA astronaut Luke Delaney was born in Miami, raised in DeBary in Volusia County, educated at the University of North Florida in Jacksonville. And on Saturday, September 26th, Delaney returned to his East Florida roots by stepping out of a NASA T-38N Talon jet onto the former shuttle landing strip at Kennedy Space Center, waving and smiling before more than 40 photographers and reporters from around the world. Delaney is making final preparations to pilot a SpaceX Dragon spacecraft and his three fellow astronauts to the International Space Station in low Earth orbit. NASA's SpaceX Crew 13 remains scheduled for launch at 11 a.m., Thursday, October 1st, aboard a Falcon 9 rocket from Cape Canaveral Space Force Station. It's fantastic we've got an Osprey heading to space. Jack Hewitt, an astrophysicist who chairs UNF's physics department, said in a phone interview, referring to the UNF graduate. I think Luke is going to be an inspiration to the current and future students at UNF, just being able to do this and showing what's possible, said Hewitt, who previously worked at NASA's Goddard Space Flight Center in Maryland. There are a lot of students in engineering and physics and chemistry and biology and all the sciences that can end up working for NASA one day. And so I really hope that inspires them to pursue that. And not just NASA, but also the thriving space startup industry we have going in Florida, Hewitt said. Delaney, who graduated from Deltona High in 1997, earned a bachelor's degree in mechanical engineering in 2006 from UNF. Coming back to Kennedy, coming back to Florida, it's definitely near and dear to my heart, Delaney told reporters Saturday, standing at a podium amid bright sunshine alongside the astronauts' twin T-38N Talons. I did grow up pretty close to here and got to watch space shuttle launches. And now I'm going to get to see it from a little bit different perspective, I think, in the coming days. Truly excited to be here, Delaney said. Crew 13 also includes NASA astronaut Jessica Watkins, who is commanding the mission, and mission specialists Canadian Space Agency astronaut Joshua Kutrick and Roscosmos cosmonaut Sergei Teteryatnikov. They entered quarantine September 17th at Johnson Space Center in Houston, a NASA practice that goes back to the Apollo days. If all goes according to plan post-launch, Crew 13's Dragon will dock with the ISS about 8 p.m. Thursday. The astronauts will disembark and become members of the space station's Expedition 75 crew for a multi-month science expedition. We've got a busy increment of science and maintenance, both inside and outside the station, and outreach as well, of course. So we're excited to hit the ground running when we get up there, Watkins told the media. However, the orbiting outpost's operational future beyond 2030 remains unknown. It's also kind of bittersweet that Delaney is one of the maybe last 30 or so people that'll get to fly to the space station, Hewitt said. I remember when that started. I was a high school student in Lake Mary in the late 90s, and it was this amazing science lab that was also an amazing multinational project that showed all the global cooperation, he said. Looking toward the immediate future, NASA announced this week that astronauts Kayla Barron, commander, and Chris Birch, pilot, have been assigned to Crew 14. The duo will be joined by Japan Aerospace Exploration Agency astronaut Makoto Suwa and Roscosmos cosmonaut Arutyun Kivirian, who will serve as mission specialists. Last week, NASA announced it awarded SpaceX a $946 million contract for the upcoming Crew 15, Crew 16, and Crew 17 missions, with mission readiness dates in 2027 and 2028 for Falcon 9 rockets and Dragon spacecraft. A bit more than 12 hours after the Crew 13 liftoff, SpaceX will launch a Falcon Heavy rocket at 11:53 p.m., Thursday, from Pad 39A at KSC on the NROL-97 National Security Mission. And then down at the bottom of the front page of the Metro, cheer up! Grumpy's Fleming Island Diner to open soon. Byline Teresa Stepsinski of the Times Union. A popular Jacksonville-area diner known for its hearty, made-to-order breakfast, brunch, and lunch fare is getting ready to open its sixth Northeast Florida restaurant in northeastern Clay County. Grumpy's Restaurant will mark its grand opening October 12th at 1803 East West Parkway on Fleming Island. Daniel DeLeon, president and CEO of Grumpy's Restaurant and Grumpy's Restaurant franchise, told the Times Union via text September 24th. We are really excited about this location. It is a significant step for Grumpy's and gives us an opportunity to serve Fleming Island on a larger scale while becoming very involved in the local community, he said. The new diner will join Grumpy's flagship Orange Park restaurant and established franchise locations in Middleburg, Neptune Beach, St. John's, and Wildlight in Nassau County. Grumpy's is a classic American diner that has earned national recognition as well as numerous local and regional awards for its breakfast, brunch, and lunch menus and genuine hospitality. Signature offerings and customer favorites such as biscuits and gravy, omelets, pancakes, waffles, shrimp and grits, burgers, and meatloaf, all at affordable, family-friendly prices, comprise the menu. Its menu of home-style American and Southern diner mainstays, along with seafood, a steak omelet, and other specials, has proven to be a recipe for success for Grumpy's, widely known as the Home of the Bad Mood Dude, the cranky-looking chef mascot and logo. We are committed to serving a working person's portion at a working-class price, DeLeon previously told the Times Union. Our goal is quality over quantity. The Fleming Island restaurant will be owned and operated by the Horde family, proud Grumpy's franchisees, and the owners of our Middleburg, Florida location, Grumpy's announced on social media. The Middleburg restaurant at 1805 Blanding Boulevard, number 107, was Grumpy's first franchise location. Co-owned by Del Horde Sr., his wife Peggy, their son Del Jr., and his wife Courtney, the Middleburg Diner opened in October 2020. The Horde family was undaunted by a devastating January 19, 2022 nighttime fire that swept through the restaurant. They and DeLeon were determined to build back stronger. Working together amid an outpouring of community support, the Middleburg restaurant reopened on January 2, 2023. Grumpy's took over and renovated the Fleming Island building Dick's Wings and Grill vacated in 2023. DeLeon said the 5,352-square-foot Fleming Island restaurant is Grumpy's largest to date and seats about 140 guests in the main dining area. We will also have an additional private room that can accommodate approximately 25 to 30 guests, which will give us the ability to host meetings, community groups, celebrations, private gatherings, and other events, he said. The restaurant will be open from 5:30 a.m. to 2 p.m. daily, the Leon said. And just inside the metro section on page 2B, we have one obituary for Christy Bromberg. In Jacksonville, Christy Vlahos Bromberg of Jacksonville passed away unexpectedly on September 25th at the age of 68. Christy was born in Birmingham, Alabama on March 12, 1958. Christy and her husband, Clayton, met when they were both students at Mountain Brook Elementary School and were married for 46 years. Christy attended Hollins University for 2 years before transferring to the University of Alabama, where she received a degree in political science in 1980. At Alabama, Christy was a member of the Pi Beta Phi sorority. Christy and Clayton moved to Jacksonville in 1980 following Bromberg and Company's purchase of Underwood Jewelers. Christy quickly gained many lifelong friends that she loved fiercely and remained close with her until her passing. She served as the head gift buyer at Underwood's for many years. Christy gave generously of both her time and resources to the community in Jacksonville. She served as president of the Jacksonville chapter of the University of Alabama Alumni Association, on the executive committee of Wolfson's Children's Hospital Women's Board, as member of the Junior League of Jacksonville, and as board member of the Jacksonville chapter of Children's Home Society. Christy was one of a kind. As her mother is fond of saying, God broke the mold when he made Christy. Her joie de vivre, upbeat personality, and optimism brightened every room she entered and was contagious. Throughout her life, Christy never met a stranger. She was gregarious and sincerely interested in other people. She was exceptionally genuine and told it like it was. Christy made entertaining and cooking an art and was unparalleled hostess of celebrations both small and large. She was incredibly loyal and was the best person to have on your side. She loved cheering on the Alabama Crimson Tide, traveling with her family to jewelry industry events, collecting objects d'art, watching sports of any kind, listening to rock and roll music, fishing with Captain Jeremy Alvarez, hosting friends and family at her beach condominium, and enjoying the occasional Bloody Mary or Johnny Walker Black. Christy's loyalty, leadership, over-the-top generosity, and compassion made her the backbone of her family. Christy loved her children fiercely. She was so proud of her son Clayton and of her daughter Zoe, who passed away tragically in 2011. The family takes comfort in the fact that Christy is now reunited with her cherished daughter. Christy adored spending time with and spoiling her grandchildren, Zoe and Charlie. Her larger-than-life presence will be missed beyond words. Christy was preceded in death by her father, Leon Chris Vlahos, stepmother, Myrna Malone Vlahos, daughter Zoe Prophorus Bromberg, and brother-in-law, Frederick Wilkinson Ricky Bromberg. Special thanks to Dr. Dana Harris of Mayo Clinic, David Alford, Hugh Blanton, Jeff Thompson, Renee Schwab, Elizabeth Berg, Matt Collins, and the entire Underwoods family. A service to celebrate Christy's life will be held at 2 p.m. on Wednesday, September 30th, at St. Mark's Episcopal, with a reception immediately following the service at the Florida Yacht Club. Everyone attending is encouraged to wear crimson. In lieu of flowers, memorials in Christy's name may be made to the Prime S. Osborne Foundation Scholarship, University of Alabama National Alumni Association, Attention Alumni Fund, P.O. Box 861928, Tuscaloosa, Alabama. We'll go now to the sports section of the Times Union. There are plenty of leftovers here from the Jags win on Sunday afternoon. We'll just take a look at their report card that the Times Union provides us. Jaguars earn high grades in win. Of course, they did annihilate the New England Patriots. These grades provided by Gary Smits of the Times Union. The Jaguars, who now sit at 2 wins and 1 loss, will play at Cincinnati on October 4th at 1 on CBS, and they will not return to Jacksonville again for another game until November 1st. So not a single home game in October. How about that? Offense gets a B. Started out conservatively. Trevor Lawrence completed 3 consecutive passes below the sticks on one possession, and failed to get a first down. But then when Lawrence got Jacoby Myers and Brenton Strange involved, the offense warmed up, as is often the case. The Jags scored touchdowns on all five trips into the red zone, with four players getting the touchdowns. And what about Parker Washington getting a touchdown pass nullified by a penalty, and then scoring on the next play? Pass protection still wasn't great. Lawrence threw an interception. For the second week in a row, the ball did glance off of Strange's hands. But the balance was there. 29 passes to 30 runs, and seven players caught passes, and four, including Lawrence, had rushing attempts. The defense gets a C. The Jags were fortunate the Patriots threw away one opportunity after another, especially in the first half. Quarterback Drake May simply let the ball slip out of his hands at the Jags' 35, was pounced on by Devon Hamilton of the Jaguars. New England had to settle for a field goal after reaching the Jags' 21, with a touchdown run by May nullified by a penalty, and he threw an interception to Travis Hunter in the end zone after having a first and goal at the 5. And that was Travis Hunter's first career interception in his second season out of Colorado, though he did miss most of last year after being injured. It also wasn't a good look for the Jags to let the Patriots drive from their own 1 yard line to the Jags' 16 early in the fourth quarter after falling behind 28-3, but the Jags kept the Pats out of the end zone. Bottom line, three turnovers, holding the Pats to 4 of 12 on third down and allowing only 83 yards rushing. The last time the Jaguars allowed a 100-yard rusher was during the Doug Peterson era when he was coach. Special teams gets an A. The Jags' kickoff coverage has improved drastically in the last 2 weeks, and the Patriots averaged less than 23 yards on kick returns. Cam Little missed a field goal attempt, but he gets a pass because it was a 70-yard attempt on the final play of the half that had the distance but was barely wide right. Now, he doesn't get a pass from me. He's on my fantasy team, so I missed out. And I lost. Probably not because of that. Josh Cameron had a nice stop on a kickoff return, which followed his touchdown reception, and he himself broke off a 42-yard kickoff return in the fourth quarter to set up the Jaguars' last touchdown. Cameron has been a real pleasant surprise for the Jags so far. And intangibles, the Jaguars get an A. Jags coach Liam Cohen stayed patient when the run and short passes weren't effective early, and while New England was certainly helpful with turnovers and downright dumb penalties, the Jaguars made sure to take advantage. The game was a huge bounce back from the loss to Denver last week and gave the Jaguars a 2-0 record at home. They have only four more games left in Jacksonville, entering a stretch of 34 days before they return on November 1st. And, of course, as we get into the fall, not only is baseball postseason starting today, with the playoffs beginning, I believe, at 2 p.m., the NHL regular season starts tonight, so hockey regular season and baseball postseason start tonight, basketball not too far behind. In fact, all four wild card series start today, so we've got the Braves and the Phillies starting at 2 p.m., division rivals, that should be a great series. We've got the Padres and the Cubs starting at 10 p.m. tonight. Astros and White Sox will start today at 5 p.m., and the Yankees at Red Sox today at 8. Well, if the White Sox and the Red Sox both win, we could have a series of Sox. And then getting the first round byes are the Guardians, the Rays, the Brewers, and the Dodgers. And just to wrap up our NFL news, last night in Monday Night Football, the Chicago Bears destroyed the Philadelphia Eagles in kind of surprising fashion, as Case Keenum, the vet, typical career backup, had a great game and annihilated the Eagles, who didn't get a great performance from Jalen Hurts or, frankly, anybody. And also in the NFL, Tampa Bay Buccaneers quarterback Baker Mayfield, who broke his thumb, will be out for at least 3 weeks. The Giants, with Jackson Dart expected to miss the entire season, their quarterback, made a trade with the Vikings for former first-round pick J.J. McCarthy. The Vikings will send a fifth-round pick in exchange for McCarthy, who has struggled but maybe in a new environment could figure things out. And Dolphins running back Devon Achan is out for the season. He's been put on the injured reserve with a torn ACL in his left knee. Meanwhile, Breece Hall, Jets running back, is week to week with a quad injury. And now the moment we've all been waiting for, the horoscopes for the day. Aries, pleasure may come with a price tag today. Splurging on indulgences? Slow down and assess the long-term value. Taurus, prepare for all the big feels. Your emotional world exponentially expands. Gemini, a piece of information may turn into an overthinking fest. Can you take a step back from the mental loop? Cancer, a social gathering may challenge your resources today. Are you spending more money or energy just to belong? Leo, hungry for recognition? Pursuing success can become all-consuming. The stakes feel high. Virgo, is a belief system encountering a challenge? Your perspective is ready to grow when the Taurus moon activates Jupiter. Libra, who's promising more than they can give? Shared resources or trust issues can complicate a group plan today. Scorpio, a relationship may push against your professional growth. Is someone else challenging you to succeed? Pressure creates big feelings. Sagittarius, are you playing too small for the vision you're chasing? Amp it up. Capricorn, nurturing your happiness may require vulnerability today. Do you have the courage to share what you want with others? Aquarius, needs for personal space may clash with a relationship's big expectations. What's the sweet spot between privacy and connection? And Pisces, beware of saying yes. A conversation could make your workload increase. And today, of course, Tuesday, September 29th, 2026, it's day 272 of the year. We've got 93 days left. Happy birthday, Bryant Gumbel, Andrew Dice Clay, and Primus bassist Les Claypool. I'm Adam Dooling, and I'll talk to you on Thursday.
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8: 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Cloud cover and rain chances increase throughout the week and into the weekend. It'll still be warm, though. We can look for highs in the 80s.
9: This program is intended for individuals who are blind or are unable to read physical print and is brought to you by CABVI's Audio Information Services team.
10: Good morning. This is Kelly Addy with the Radio Reading Services for the Cincinnati Association for the Blind and Visually Impaired, and I'll be reading the Washington Post. Today, September 29th, 2026. In tech news, Bill Gates warns of a billion deaths if AI goes wrong. Former Microsoft chief executive Bill Gates has said artificial intelligence could be powerful enough to cause mass devastation for the human race, reflecting the tech mogul's recent shift to being worried about the technology's potential impacts. AI is certainly powerful enough to drive events that you know cause a billion deaths, Gates said on Sunday's edition of NBC's Meet the Press, in response to a question about whether the technology could end humanity. So even though it's pretty hard to get to 100%, there's never been a weapon as powerful as a combination of people with ill intent using the latest AI tools. Gates added that he welcomed the recent discussion within the tech industry about the potential dangers of AI. The problem is that the rest of the world is either discounting this or just thinking of this as a competition. Gates had historically been optimistic that AI would make the world a better place by fighting disease and improving people's lives. But in an essay in August, he said he now worried that AI would do more harm than good. I'm surprised to feel this way.

part of a day-long event featuring members of his cabinet and tech execs. AI company leaders are also set to meet with the president and House Speaker Mike Johnson. The events come at a pivotal moment for the technology. AI firms say their latest systems have become increasingly powerful, showing signs of being able to design their own more potent successors. But companies have struggled to keep control of the technology as rogue AI agents have hacked into company and government systems, and a roster of top industry figures have warned that the end result could be catastrophic for humanity. Last week, it was disclosed that the federal government itself had been a victim with a handful of websites probed by AI agents deployed by ChatGPT maker OpenAI. Yet even as the public's concerns have grown and Democrats in Congress have pressed for regulation, Trump has largely dismissed the risk, calling it a hoax. Ugh. Tuesday's events are a chance for the administration to focus on the upsides of the technology, propelling a different narrative than the warnings introduced by company CEOs in recent weeks. AI's many boosters expect it will invigorate the economy, push the boundaries of science, and help cure diseases. But that message has found only limited traction with the public worried about job losses and rogue bots sowing chaos online. Johnson said Monday that his goal for the meeting is to find a balance. We want to keep America's lead over China and all of our other competitors, but we want to make sure that it's being done in a safe way, Johnson said in an interview with Fox Business. So a little oversight, a little transparency, I think, would go a long way here. As the industry has tried to navigate those concerns, a private summit between tech CEOs, the president, and the speaker could be the most consequential part of the day, giving officials and executives a chance to discuss a common vision. Anthropic chief exec Dario Amodi led the industry this month in issuing a call to slow the pace of development to better focus on safety. But the idea has divided his peers and has not been endorsed by the White House. Amodi, who previously clashed with the administration over the use of his company's technology by the military, dined with the president late Sunday in their first one-on-one meeting. He's expected back at the White House Tuesday to attend the private meeting. Amodi will be joined by Jensen Huang, the chief exec of chipmaker NVIDIA, and Meta CEO Mark Zuckerberg, according to people familiar with their plans who spoke on the condition of anonymity. Both have resisted calls for any coordinated slowdown, saying it is up to individual companies to ensure that their products are safe. Sundar Pichai, this chief exec of Google, is also expected to attend, according to a person familiar with his plans. Senate Majority Leader John Thune said Monday he would not attend, but will meet with some of the participants later in the week. Trump recently said he plans to name a new AI czar and create an AI force, although its role is unclear. The president made clear at the speech to the United Nations General Assembly last week that he wants to see the U.S. continue to race ahead, rebranding the technology as superintelligence. I'm not going to stifle growth of something that will be bigger than the Industrial Revolution. Fears about AI took on new urgency in Washington in early September when a researcher quit Anthropic and said the technology could bring about human extinction. Many lawmakers said they wanted to take action to impose guardrails, but Congress is set to leave ahead of the midterm elections without advancing any legislation. In the absence of formal federal leadership, OpenAI, Anthropic, and Google, the companies at the cutting edge, have discussed creating their own group to set standards for the industry. In the meantime, OpenAI said it was pausing training of its powerful systems until it was confident it had more safeguards in place, and also announced Monday it will cancel a planned model release because of safety concerns. The decision to pause training was announced Friday when the company also confirmed that its agents assessed information from the Census Bureau using a login found online and copied information from the Securities and Exchange Commission. Transluce, an AI research organization, said agents had also tried to hack into an education department's civil rights website. People want to know AI is being developed safely, and that starts with what companies like ours do ourselves, said OpenAI spokesperson Drew Pusateri, adding that the company will resume training only when we are confident that we have additional safeguards in place. But on Monday, Florida Attorney General James Othmeyer ask a court to step in and force the company to pause development work in a sign of how Republicans are split on their approach to the technology. Othmeyer, whose office has sued OpenAI, alleging it has put children at risk, said he was inviting company chief exec Sam Altman to join his request. If he will not, we ask the court to do what OpenAI will not do for itself, protect Florida families. Altmeyer

0: Ulfmeyer said in a video posted Monday to social media. And in political news, $10 for a gallon of gas has red Alaska thinking about a Democratic senator. Bethel, Alaska, in this remote city in the Yukon Kuskokwim Delta, a pound of tomatoes costs nearly $7. Milk, when it's available, is more than $13 a gallon. Almost all residents hunt or fish to feed themselves. Otherwise, they'd go hungry. The cost of groceries is just too high. Gas currently is $10 a gallon. It's delivered during one small window each year by barge when the river water thaws. If the price is high when the gas arrives, it has been this year due to the war in Iran. Tough luck. That's the price you're set with, said Nikolai Joke, a 42-year-old Bethel resident, on a recent blustery afternoon. We're already spread thin, and you just get spread even more thin. Few places feel the national concerns over affordability more acutely than Alaska. Though the state is usually red, Democrats believe frustration over high prices in the Trump administration will help them flip Alaska, a key state, in their quest for control of the Senate. Former Congresswoman Mary Peltola, a Democrat, is tying her opponent, incumbent Dan Sullivan, to Republican policies that she said is making the cost of living worse. Cuts to public radio, cuts to VA benefits, cuts to SNAP, Peltola said at a recent campaign event in Anchorage. It's like reverse Robin Hood. Sullivan, who has been in the Senate since 2015, asserts he has a record of delivering the federal support Alaska residents rely on for their everyday life, from pandemic assistance to policies that protect the state's fisheries. He has cast Peltola as someone who accomplished little during her time in Congress and who won't have the same success he has had bringing federal funds home. In two terms in Congress, she did not have one bill signed into law. I had 63 signed into laws in two terms, Sullivan said during a candidate forum in Kodiak. The Alaska race has turned the normally collaborative political culture of Alaska on its head as the two candidates who once worked closely together representing the state engage in a fierce battle over what is more important to Alaskans, electing someone who promises to buck the White House and make life more affordable, or a senator who has used his ties to national Republicans to bring home federal aid. Alaska's remoteness, weather, vast size, and diffuse population mean federal programs can often be a matter of life or death. Medicaid pays for patients in rural Alaska to fly to major cities to see specialists, for instance, while public radio provides weather updates that determine whether it's safe to travel or fish. But Peltola is a native of Bethel and the surrounding villages, an area where the indigenous Yupik culture runs deep, and close collaboration is necessary to survive the harsh elements. In town, Yupik English, Korean, and Albanian can easily be heard in the same room. All residents learn to fish and hunt together. Joe Kay, who has voted Republican in the past, said he appreciated Peltola's background as a former working fisherman who understood the challenges facing rural Alaska. Being able to see our values, our way of life, those things are invaluable, Joe Kay said. There's only so much education that you can do for people that don't know about rural Alaska. Democrats are optimistic that the economic environment and Peltola's past electoral successes in Alaska will help her candidacy, but they still face several challenges in defeating Sullivan. Alaska elected Trump in 2024 by more than 13 percentage points, and Alaskans often react with hostility to national Democrats, seeing them as against oil and gas development. Fossil fuel revenues fund a major share of the state's budget, depending on the price of oil on the global market. Last week, the New York Times reported Peltola fostered a hostile work environment while in Congress and during her Senate campaign, one that included the use of homophobic and ableist slurs. In a statement, Peltola spokesman Harry Child acknowledged that she used inappropriate language while grieving her husband and mother who died within months of each other in 2023, but said Peltola treats her staff with respect. Growing up in rural Alaska, language is rough, said Jim Lotzfeldt, an Alaska strategist who has supported both Republican and Democratic campaigns. He is working with super PACs backing Peltola this year. Sullivan has repeatedly questioned Peltola's ability to deliver. Peltola missed more than 18% of votes in the U.S. House and was the 10th most absent member that Congress. After leaving the House, she worked for the lobbying and legal firm Holland & Hart, earning more than $340,000, but failed to bring in any clients, according to two people familiar with her performance. Peltola's allies have pushed back on criticism of her missed votes in Congress, noting past Alaska lawmakers also missed more votes than average due to their long commute to D.C. And the Senate passes a sweeping college sports bill. Here's what it would change. A sweeping bill that aims to remake college sports and impose order on a system transformed by athlete payments, frequent transfers, and years of litigation cleared a major hurdle Monday night, passing the Senate with bipartisan support. The Senate approved the Protect College Sports Act by a vote of 77-22. The bill now heads to the House, which is divided over how Congress should intervene in college athletics and is not expected to return to Washington until after the November election. Sponsored by Senator Ted Cruz and Maria Cantwell, the bill would establish national rules governing so-called name, image, and likeness payments to athletes, revenue sharing, transfers, and eligibility. It would also create federal health, medical, and academic protections for athletes while giving the NCAA conferences and schools limited protection from antitrust lawsuits when enforcing the new rules. This bill puts an end to the chaos plaguing college athletics, Cruz said on the Senate floor Monday, adding the system we have today is not sustainable, plain, and simple. Senator Cory Booker made an impassioned plea to postpone the vote, citing the impact on athletes, especially black athletes, and saying the Senate should focus on more pressing issues. Is this really what we should be spending our time on? I beg my colleagues not to do this. It's wrong. Stakeholders across the college sports landscape have been calling for reform, but there has been little agreement over what it should look like or who should hold the power. Lawmakers have introduced numerous proposals in recent years, but none advanced this far. The Protect College Sports Act is the first comprehensive college sports bill to receive a full floor vote in either chamber of Congress. For years, the NCAA was adamant that Congress should stay out of college sports. That changed as state laws and court rulings knocked big pieces out of this rule. After losing in court again and again, the organization began lobbying lawmakers for a nationwide framework of rules and enough legal cover to enforce them without being sued. Since 2021, when a Supreme Court ruling and a wave of new state laws opened the door for college athletes to get paid, a patchwork of rules has governed their endorsement deals, creating a system that is at once difficult to understand and easy to exploit. Under this bill, federal law would, for the first time, explicitly protect athletes' right to profit from their personal brands and recognize their right to receive and share of a share of athletic department revenue. The bill would keep the system created by the House versus NCAA settlement, a 2025 legal deal that allowed schools to begin paying athletes directly, sharing millions of dollars a year with them. The settlement limits how much each school can pay. The bill would let schools go over that limit through a separate fund meant to keep current players from leaving, with extra room if some of the money goes to athletes in women's, Olympic, and other sports that don't bring in much revenue. Athletes could continue signing outside NIL deals, but the agreements, which run the gamut from minuscule marketing deals to million-dollar contracts, would have to serve a legitimate commercial purpose and reflect on an athlete's market value. Schools, boosters, and NIL collectives could not use purported endorsement deals to disguise recruiting inducements, as happens routinely now. Deals worth more than $600 would have to be reported, and agents' fees would be capped at 5%. The legislation would also create national transfer and eligibility rules. Division I and II athletes generally would have 5 calendar years to compete. They could transfer once without losing eligibility. The second transfer ordinarily would require them to sit out a season, with expectations for such circumstances as a coaching change, the elimination of a sport, or sexual harassment. Schools could not reduce or revoke scholarships because of poor performance, injury, or roster decisions. Division I athletes would receive coverage for out-of-pocket medical costs related to their sport for 5 years after their final competition, and former athletes generally would have 10 years to return to school and complete their degrees with scholarship support. The bill would also establish national standards for concussions, heat, illness, abuse, and other health and safety issues. Opponents' central concern is the legal protection the bill provides to the institutions that would enforce its rules. Athletes have spent years suing the NCAA and schools, arguing that limits on their pay and movement amount to illegal collusion, and many of the biggest changes in college sports have come out of those cases. The bill would block athletes from suing the NCAA, conferences, and schools for enforcing its rules on revenue sharing, NIL, eligibility, and transfers. It also would override state laws covering many of those areas. And in national news, homelessness stubbornly persists even as U.S. cities spend more time to end it. And there is, more to end it. There's a picture here in Phoenix with literally, it looks like 100 tents side by side under a highway overpass. The 200 multicolored tents are set up in rows, each pitched inside a 10 by 10 foot square, spaced less than an arm's length from the next. It costs Phoenix about $6.5 million annually, $27,000 per structure to operate the safe outdoor space site, including providing meals, showers, security, and an air-conditioned recreation room for 300 people, some of whom come from outside the city. The space is an example of how Phoenix and nearly a dozen other U.S. cities have sharply increased funding on homelessness in recent years, a Washington Post review found. The site was created around the same time Phoenix and other cities were clearing unsanctioned tent encampments after the U.S. Supreme Court and other courts ruled that officials could ban homeless people from sleeping outside. Phoenix leaders say boosting homeless spending, which grew roughly fivefold between 2020 and 2025, helps keep people off the streets. Despite the increased spending, homelessness has continued to rise in Phoenix and nationwide, with the U.S. homeless population reaching 745,000 last year, according to the Department of Housing and Urban Development, up from 580,000 in 2020. Phoenix's homeless population rose more slowly from 6,900 in 2021 to 7,330 last year. Residents here described how quickly life's obstacles, illness, family disputes, evictions can push someone into homelessness. And once they're on the streets or in a shelter, the nation's affordable housing crisis makes it harder than ever to find a home. The Post reviewed the budgets of 12 U.S. cities with large homeless populations and found a 75% jump in spending on homeless services over the past 5 years, on top of millions in capital projects fueled by the Biden administration's pandemic-era American Rescue Plan. The increases have fueled debate over whether cities are spending effectively, with conservatives, including some Trump administration officials, arguing that money devoted to shelters would be better spent on psychiatric care, substance use treatment, and other efforts aimed at the root cause of homelessness. Homelessness advocates say the money spent on shelters is saving countless lives by shielding people from heat, cold, and filth. But the advocates believe even more needs to be done to keep people in their homes while also broadening access to job training and social service programs. There is a hole in the ship and we are bailing it as fast as we can, but no one is patching the hole, said Tom Murphy, a vice president at the National Alliance to End Homelessness. Until we're making investments to actually keep people in their homes, it's incomplete to simply analyze how much we are spending on people already homeless. Devin Kurtz, director of public safety policy at the Sicaro Institute, a conservative think tank that is helping shape the Trump administration's response, said leaders are spending money on the wrong interventions. Cities should prioritize treatment for drug addiction and mental health issues and criminal justice interventions, he said. All of this is a perfect storm that has led to us incinerating several billion dollars, all the while we're seeing the human suffering get much worse. When Justin Tellis started living in a tent at Phoenix's safe outdoor space, he expected his stay to be brief. 18 months later, he's still there. Tellis, 22, has epilepsy and uses a wheelchair. He's been homeless since aging out of the foster care system at 18 and is one of many people at the site with health problems. Tellis says it sometimes feels like the nation's social safety net programs have let him down. Medicaid covers his medical bills, but Tellis said he has twice been denied Social Security disability benefits due to the insufficient documentation about his medical condition. I keep trying to get it, but I can't get enough info from them. He wonders whether the money being spent to operate the site could be used to help people in other ways. The tents are hot. A metal overhang blocks some of the worst effects of Arizona's sweltering heat, but the thin layer of artificial turf below does little to cool the ground. There's little privacy, and others in the outdoor space can be rowdy. Tellis says he wants more assistance finding permanent housing, but still appreciates having a tent. Sometimes it's uncomfortable, but we learn to suck it up. Amy Schwalbender, executive director of Keys to Change, a homeless services provider, said Phoenix has been behind on housing for a long time. We don't have enough of anything. I just wish that we could do a work program too, because I'm wondering how many of these people could actually be physically able to work and they don't do it. So I just don't understand some of it. Arizona's historically conservative anti-tax politics have limited tax revenue and the support for the public housing investments made by some other large cities. Phoenix public housing programs serve about 35,000 people, less than half the number served in similarly sized Philadelphia, and it goes on from there. And in national security news, Tennessee to execute a woman for the first time in over 200 years. A Tennessee woman scheduled to be executed Wednesday for a brutal killing she helped carry out as an 18-year-old would become the first woman put to death by the state in more than 200 years. While multiple courts have upheld Krista Pike's death sentence, her looming execution date has sparked a push by advocates for women and criminal justice reform to appeal to Tennessee Governor Bill Lee to spare her life. They argue Pike's age at the time of the crime and the extensive physical and sexual abuse she suffered as a child and teen should be a factor in the severity of her punishment. On Monday, Lee extinguished those final pleas, rejecting a 226-page clemency petition filed by her attorneys. After deliberate consideration of Krista Gail Pike's request for clemency and after a thorough review of the case, I'm upholding the sentence of the state of Tennessee and do not plan to intervene, Lee said in a statement to media outlets. In January 1995, Pike and two other teens, her boyfriend and another girl, lured Colleen Slemmer into the woods in Knoxville where they tortured and killed her. The teenagers knew each other through the Knoxville Job Corps, and prosecutors argued that Pike believed Slemmer was interested in her boyfriend. Of the three teens present for the killing, Pike was the only one to be capitally charged. The boyfriend, Todd Darrell Shipp, was ineligible for a death sentence because he was 17. He was sentenced to life in prison and is now eligible for parole. The other teen girl, Shadola Peterson, testified against Pike and Shipp and received probation. If her execution is carried out as scheduled at Riverbend Maximum Security Institution in Nashville, Pike will be the first person executed for a crime committed at age 18 in modern death penalty history, according to the Death Penalty Information Center, and the 19th woman executed in the U.S. since the death penalty was reinstated in 1976. Pike has nearly exhausted her legal appeals, with the Tennessee Supreme Court denying her motion for a state of execution last week. A separate appeal is pending before the U.S. Supreme Court. Pike's attorneys did not respond to a request for comment. The Washington Post could not reach Slemmer's mother, Mae Martinez, who has told local media that she and her husband plan to travel from Florida to Tennessee to witness Pike's execution. And in well and being news, brain matters. Long flu can linger for months. Here's how to reduce your risk. Flu season is upon us and millions will catch the virus. So I was at a wedding last week, and of the 20 people I knew, there 16 got the flu. Last year, at least 32 million Americans got flu, leading to almost 400,000 hospitalizations and at least 24,000 deaths. But a bout of flu doesn't always end after the coughing, fever, and runny nose. Some people may develop long flu, with persistent symptoms affecting not only the respiratory system, where the influenza virus strikes, but other body organs, including the brain. A large 2024 study published in the journal The Lancet Infectious Diseases found that the long-lasting health consequences of flu eclipse by a large degree the symptoms when you first catch it, said Ziad Al-Ali, a senior clinical epidemiologist at Washington University in St. Louis and co-author of the study. Before the pandemic and the rise of long COVID, most people, including doctors like Al-Ali, believed that getting the flu meant being out of commission for a few weeks at most. But looking at what happens after the flu in their own data, it was eye-opening. In the study, Al-Ali and his colleagues analyzed medical records of over 80,000 people hospitalized for COVID and over 10,000 people hospitalized for the seasonal flu. The researchers found that people in both groups still reported health problems up to 18 months after their infection. Long flu is particularly hard on the lungs compared with COVID and was associated with a larger increase in risk of chest pain, rapid heart rate, cough, low blood oxygen, shortness of breath, and type 1 diabetes. Viral infections like COVID and the flu can increase the risk of autoimmune diseases like type 1 diabetes in both adults and children. While not as severe on the other organ systems as long COVID, the long-term effects of flu still outweighed its short-term harms on almost every organ system evaluated, including the brain, heart, and kidney. Like long COVID, which is estimated to affect up to 1 in 6 people who get the coronavirus, long flu also has notable psychiatric and neurological impacts. Mental health diagnosis affected 59 out of 100 people, while neurological symptoms, such as cognitive impairment, memory problems, and sleepiness, affected more than half of the people in the Lancet infectious disease study. We don't know how prevalent long flu is because it's an emerging area of research, though Ali suspected about 3 to 5% of people who get the flu may develop long-term symptoms given the data he's collected. But history shows that pneumonia like long flu and long COVID are not new. There have been multiple flu pandemics that caused a wave of chronic illness and disability. During and after the 1918 flu pandemic, people complained of symptoms that sounded similar to the brain fog associated with long COVID, including lethargy, forgetfulness, and hazy thinking. Years after, there was a rise in Parkinson-like symptoms tied to the flu, as well as a coinciding epidemic of sleeping sickness, or encephalitis lethargica, which could cause extreme sleepiness and movement difficulties and may have been linked to the flu. Similar long-lasting symptoms known as post-acute infection syndromes followed in the wake of other illnesses, such as respiratory viruses, SARS, and Middle Eastern Respiratory Syndrome, MERS, and Ebola, Lyme disease, and dengue. The more we understand what acute infections are doing, the more we understand their long-term consequences. It sort of eats something. It may eat some functional reserve. Many influenza virus strains, including the common seasonal strains, as well as the one behind the pandemic of 1918, don't usually directly infect the nervous system or brain, but there is a growing evidence that the immune response plays a role in the infection's long-lasting effects. Researchers show that the immune system responds to infections by releasing inflammatory cytokines in the blood and which can permeate into the brain. These cytokines have a very big effect on the function of the other organs, especially the brain, because they can activate the immune cells in the brain, and this can lead to some neuronal damage, said Shirin Hosseini, a researcher in the Technical University of Braunschweig's Department of Cellular Neurobiology, who studies the consequences of viral infections on the nervous system. Hosseini and her colleagues have reported ways that influenza viruses can induce long-term neurological effects back in 2018, but it was only with the arrival of the coronavirus pandemic that the research got noticed. After long COVID, the citation of my paper suddenly increased because they say that, yes, these respiratory infections can lead to the long-term effects on the nervous system. And in climate news, why you should repair your phone but replace your dishwasher. Buy a gasoline car tomorrow, junk it. Then buy a new electric vehicle and drive it for a decade. You would still do less harm to the climate than if you'd kept driving that gas car for 10 years. That finding, published in the peer-reviewed journal Science in August, reveals a truth that's blowing up old intuitions about how long to keep our machines. The efficiency of new electric technology is virtually unbeatable. Understanding how this works will help you make the smartest choices about which products to repair or replace for your wallet and the planet. Elliot Campbell, professor of environmental studies at the University of California at Santa Cruz, and his colleague Roland Geyer analyzed thousands of data points from the transportation sector to model lifetime vehicle emissions. No matter how they slice the data, emissions for the EVs were lower than for gasoline vehicles, even after junking a brand new gas vehicle, in 92% of the scenarios combining different models, electric grids, and battery types. This is crazy, especially for me. Growing up fixing and repairing things, said, oh, I lost it there for a minute, Campbell. He once repaired a Volvo station wagon with 300,000 miles on it, so he could drive it for a few more years. The notion that you could take a brand new, complicated piece of equipment, drive it across the street, and scrap it immediately, and still be doing something good for the environment, that to me is shocking. The reason is basic physics. Machines demand energy at two stages of their lives, when they're being manufactured and when they're being used. Manufacturing appears massive. Mining, refining, factories, and transport do take energy, but over time, even the biggest conventional machines, especially those in fact, consume far more in fuel and thus generate more emissions than what's required to make them. This isn't just true for cars. Home appliances are the same. Dishwashers, laptops, phones, washing machines, and others that demand energy obey the same principle. So when should you retire your car or appliance, and when should you keep it alive on duct tape and borrowed time? The results were not what I expected. Here's how to decide when to trash a machine in your life and when to fix it. For years, it was sound advice for your bank account and the environment to run things until they died. Brave souls have been known to nurse a refrigerator, or ice box as they were known at the time, past its 80th birthday. For cars, 18 years was seen as an optimal lifetime to save money, energy, and resources. I took such advice to heart. My first car, a used black Chevy Blazer I shared with my sister in high school, survived every mishap until it was T-boned by a double-decker bus. Nearly two decades later, following a succession of motorcycles, scooters, and bikes, my next car was a used purple Honda Fit named Blackberry, still humming more than a decade after leaving the factory. It wasn't until my family refused to fit into the Fit that I bought my first new car, an electric Hyundai Ioniq 5, which I fully intend to one day give to my kids, currently age 1 and 4. Without running the numbers, it turns out I picked the path of least emissions. Driving the old internal combustion engines into the ground made sense when they improved only incrementally over time. They are now the largest source of greenhouse gas emissions in the U.S. Today, we are making quantum leaps in driving efficiency, so our strategy should change. When you burn a gallon of gasoline in a car, roughly 70% of the energy is wasted by the engine, primarily as heat. Only 16 to 25% moves the wheels. By contrast, 90% of the electricity in an EV propels the vehicle, in part thanks to regenerative braking. Even when manufacturing is more carbon intensive, as it is for battery electric vehicles, this tends to wash out because the vast majority of the vehicle's lifetime emissions are from fuel. The contest between a new EV and a new car is not close. Campbell estimates that replacing a brand new fleet average gas vehicle with a battery electric vehicle the day you drive it off a lot would still yield about a 56% net reduction in lifetime carbon emissions. With a carbon payback period of around 3 years, the earlier you swap, the bigger the benefit. Okay, let's keep going. Fix or repair. The simple ratio to know is how much energy is required to build something versus that needed to run it over its lifetime. Armed with that knowledge, you can quickly see where the biggest potential savings lie for you in the environment. For consumer electronics and other smaller devices that sip energy, keeping, repairing, and extending the life of your kit makes the most sense. Most emissions for a smartphone or tablet come from manufacturing. At the opposite end of the spectrum, larger appliances, dishwashers, refrigerators, vacuum cleaners, consume almost all their energy during usage. How often something is used matters enormously. Even a small difference in the ratio compounds over the lifetime of a heavily used machine. I would focus on the edges. He recently decided to replace his daughter's laptop screen to keep it running and is fixing his broken Instant Pot. That's a pretty clear and coherent story. Your usage of a machine can flip the general advice on its head. A dishwasher you barely use doesn't make sense to replace, despite more than 90% of its lifetime emissions coming from energy. Similarly, a television's average emissions are roughly split between use and manufacturing, but if it's always on, it tips the scales toward buying a more energy-efficient model, especially on a cleaner grid. And it goes on from there. And in higher education news, Cornell rape allegations prompt prosecutor to reopen criminal investigation. New York State prosecutors have reopened an investigation into an alleged rape at Cornell University in 2024 after a civil lawsuit filed earlier this month drew national attention. Tompkins County District Attorney Matthew Von Houten confirmed Monday that he had begun the process of pursuing criminal charges against seven alleged perpetrators and would present the case to grand jury. In a lengthy statement, that in part sought to explain why his office had not pursued charges earlier, Van Houten said that the accuser identified in the civil lawsuit only as a Jane Doe did not allege in her sworn statement to police in 2024 that she was drugged against her will or gang raped. On the contrary, Jane Doe's statements described her participation in drug use and sexual conduct as voluntary, conscious, and consensual. My office obviously did not and could not have based our November 2024 decision on the allegations in a civil lawsuit that would not be filed until nearly 2 years later. Van Houten said he also recognized the reality that it can take years of therapy and healing for victims of sexual assaults to fully process and understand what happened to them. The allegations in the lawsuit sparked outrage at the district attorney and the Ivy League University and renewed attention to the problem of sexual assault on college campuses. In less than a day, an online petition created by a Cornell graduate in support of Doe has received more than 1,400 digital signatures. It pledges to withhold donations to the school until there is accountability for administrators, transparency into investigations, and public apology and policy changes. Earlier this month, Doe filed a civil lawsuit against Cornell University and seven members of the Chi Phi fraternity, among others, alleging that she was the victim of a gang rape at the fraternity house when she was incapable of consent. The complaint contends that Doe, then a 20-year-old student at Cornell, was plied with alcohol and drugs to the point of intoxication at the fraternity house, then sexually assaulted and raped by members of the fraternity. It also alleges that the house mother, employed by the sorority where Doe lived, observed her in an intoxicated state and nevertheless took her to a bar in downtown Ithaca where Doe was served more alcohol despite not being of legal drinking age. About 11 p.m. on October 19, 2024, she left another bar and went to the Chi Phi house to hang out with a friend, according to the complaint. It states that she was visibly intoxicated after consuming the equivalent of 10 drinks in 3 hours and that her friend handed her a beer. The complaint alleges that he and another member of the fraternity pressured her into ingesting ketamine, marijuana, and liquor. It contends that two men assaulted her and that one of them later sent a Snapchat message to fraternity members, effectively inviting them to join in the assault, and several did. The 101-page complaint includes graphic details about an alleged assault that lasted for hours. Doe reported what had happened to campus police on November 8, 2024, according to the complaint, and the fraternity chapter and seven students were placed on temporary suspension that day. The lawsuit brings multiple claims, including sexual assault and battery, and seeks trial to determine damages. A leader of Chi Phi did not immediately respond to a request for comment Monday. And Lindsay Clancy is back in court Tuesday after her case ended in a mistrial. Legal proceedings resume today for Lindsay Clancy, the Massachusetts mother who strangled her three children to death in 2023. Clancy's trial ended without a verdict in early September after jurors were unable to reach a unanimous decision about whether she should be held criminally responsible for the killings. The judge eventually declared a mistrial. Prosecutors Clancy and her legal team are expected to appear before Judge William Sullivan at 9 a.m. to determine how the case will move forward. The most pressing question is whether the prosecution will seek to retry Clancy. Plymouth County District Attorney Timothy Cruz said on September 4th that he would make the decision shortly. But more than 3 weeks later, the DA's office has yet to announce a decision. Cruz could choose to retry Clancy on the same charges, but Margaret McLean, a former Massachusetts prosecutor, said it's possible Cruz could opt to try Clancy again under a different charge. There's two things. He wants to seek justice for those three kids, but he also doesn't want to see another mistrial. So maybe what he can do is drop the first-degree murder charges down to possibly manslaughter, and then maybe Lindsay Clancy will elect to have a trial before a judge. The district attorney's office could also decide against trying the case again, though legal experts have previously told the Washington Post they view this as unlikely. The prosecutors are expected to announce how they wish to proceed during today's hearing. And we need some good news, right? In The Optimist, the Nor'easter disrupted their wedding. Hundreds of strangers came to help. Kimberly Lappard and Jaden Sink spent a year planning and saving for their dream wedding on North Carolina's Outer Banks. They wanted to get married on the beach. But just before the big day, September 25th on Hatteras Island, the Nor'easter cut off road access to the island, prompting officials to declare a state of emergency. The couple made it to the island, but most of their 45 guests did not. Their vendors, music, cake, officiant, photographer began canceling one by one. It wasn't just disappointing, said Sink. It was defeating. The couple, who live in Roanoke, had been monitoring the weather since the week prior and knew serious rain was in the forecast. However, they had an indoor backup plan, so they were not too worried. We always hear there are supposed to be terrible storms, but often ends up not being too much of anything. In this case, though, it was worse than they thought possible. You set a goal for something, and you spend all your time, all your money. Every single thing you do is to fund this goal. We got here, and we're excited to have it, and then boom. The couple looked into chartering a boat to transport their guests, but realized that conditions were too dangerous, so they decided to make the most of a bad situation. They planned to dress in their wedding outfits and take photos with their own camera. It would just have been a really expensive photo shoot. Then LaPrade had an idea. Let's just invite the whole island. Why not? It started as a joke, but then they thought about it more seriously. Singh's friend, one of the few guests who made it to the island before access was blocked, started posting in local Facebook groups, inviting strangers to the wedding. In less than 20 minutes, hundreds of people said they would attend, and dozens offered to help with food, cake, photography, music, and more. The couple were floored. We thought maybe 20 or 30 people would show up. We didn't think it would go viral. The couple initially planned to host their 45-person wedding at the beachfront property they rented for the weekend. With hundreds of new attendees, they needed to find a bigger venue. The island has about 4,000 year-round residents. Stacy Sanders, the general manager of Frisco Woods Campground, reached out offering up the 38-acre property, which has a pavilion, for free. I saw their Facebook post and I was like, I have the place. I have the means. If they can get to me, I can help them. If it were me, I would want someone to help me. Saunders, who has managed the campground for 5 years, said she was amazed, though not surprised, by the community support. Sometimes we get so caught up in our life with our own stuff that we forget that kindness goes a long way. Everybody showed up. We made it happen. Restaurants and caterers donated food, and people brought multiple wedding cakes. Three photographers came, plus a DJ and a florist, all of whom gave their services for free. 24 hours ago, we were all strangers, Saunders said while officiating. Now, we're not. The couple estimated that they had between 500 and 800 people attend their wedding. About 460 strangers signed their guest book. The people on this island have definitely restored our faith in humanity, said LaPrade, who grew up going on family vacations to Hatteras. Gwyneth Earhart, a wedding photographer from Luray, Virginia, was vacationing on the island when she saw a Facebook post about the wedding. She decided to show up and take photos. I just felt really bad for their situation, knowing how special a wedding is, and then just these extreme circumstances. I felt like it would have been a waste for me not to at least try to do something for them. Earhart said everyone at the wedding was smiling. Very pretty photos. And the Nor'easter uncovers a shipwreck remnant on Nantucket. I saw a picture of this yesterday. The Nor'easter that battered the East Coast over the weekend unearthed a fragment of maritime history on the small Massachusetts island of Nantucket. It washed ashore a new piece of a shipwreck, which historians say is probably the wooden three-masted schooner Warren Sawyer that was built in 1869 and wrecked on the island on December 22, 1884. The ship was built to serve as the 19th century version of an 18-wheeler and was on its way to Boston from New Orleans, carrying over 1,115 bales of cotton and 28 tons of scrap iron, said David Robinson, director and chief archaeologist of the Massachusetts Board of Underwater Archaeological Resources. Footage from the local outlet Nantucket Current shows an array of decaying wooden planks and frames covered in nails being battered by the waves. Other fragments of the boat were found in the same area in 2022 and 23. With a sharp crash, a large portion of the weather quarter gives way before the blow of huge seas, exposing the interior of the craft to the merciless billows. A January 1885 issue of the local newspaper, The Inquirer and Mirror, reported. Nantucket has been dubbed a historical graveyard of the Atlantic. Hundreds of ships passed by the small island daily in the 19th century, and storms and shoals caused 700 shipwrecks in the waters surrounding the island, according to the Nantucket Shipwreck and Life-Saving Museum. And Pope Leo leans into statesman role, urging peace in an era of renewed war. Metz, France. Pope Leo capped a four-day trip to France and the intellectual birthplace of the European Union, heralding its success at tearing down walls that were dividing it and leaning into his role not only as spiritual leader of 1.4 billion Catholics, but but also as an increasingly influential statesman. In back-to-back addresses delivered symbolically in a conference center named Robert Schuman, the late French foreign minister who was a founding father of the EU and now a candidate for Catholic sainthood, Leo struck what had become his trademark, a balanced tone on hot-button issues such as migration that seemed to leave interpretation to the beholder. He was less equivocal on religious freedom, the importance of international law, and multilateralism, and his deep distaste for invoking God's name for the purpose of war. Leo spoke in a part of Europe near the once violently disputed border with Germany, where Schuman championed continental integration as a binder of lasting peace. Without naming Ukraine, Leo spoke of renewed war in Europe and called for courage in negotiation and to be willing to give up some positions for the greater good of peace. Invited to clarify his answer during a news conference on his flight back to Rome, he did not offer specifics. At a time when President Trump has pressed NATO allies into ramping up military spending, Leo acknowledged that the search for peace in Europe, as throughout the world, must not be confused with the naive form of pacifism. But he also warned against the illusion that rearmament is the answer. Rearmament. During tours of Africa and Spain in April and June, Leo, who initially seemed uneasy with fame, emerged as a confident and emotive spiritual leader capable of moving throngs. During his trip to secular France, the U.S.-born Pope did just that in Paris, including drawing 800,000 faithful for an outdoor mass on Saturday, the largest crowd in the capital since France's World Cup victory in 2018. The night before, Leo, the 71-year-old leader of a two-millennia-old faith, managed to easily pack a stadium with 80,000 roaring young people. Yet more than on some of his other trips, a different Pope was also on display in France, Leo as an emerging elder statesman. We're now dealing with a Pope I'd describe more as a diplomat, said Claude Dargent, a Paris-based expert on religion and politics. Leo is also being seen by some as the Pope that many believe the cardinals who elected him had hoped for, a plain-talking Chicago-born counterweight in an era of unbridled American power. In April, when Trump openly criticized the Pope as weak on crime and terrible for foreign policy, Leo appeared unbowed, saying he had no fear, but he has since sought to lower the tone and refrain from fanning the flames of a feud with the White House. Instead, he has taken to challenging the notion of might is right and offering an alternative world where kindness, generosity, and above all, human dignity holds sway. He calls it our common humanity. Days after Trump skewered the United Nations and spoke of victors taking spoils, Leo addressed UNESCO, the UN cultural agency in Paris, to rousing applause. He spoke of the horror of war and the glory of peace. He reiterated the risk of artificial intelligence, as he did in his first major encyclical, raising red flags at a time when Trump has defended breakneck advances in the technology. On his trip back to Rome, Leo said he wasn't in a panic mode about AI, but without mentioning Trump by name, he pushed back against those who have dismissed its risks. At a time when Venezuela is under the thumb of Washington and Moscow is waging war in Ukraine, Leo condemned the quest for domination and the rise of modern neo-colonies of powerful nations. In France, where nationalist Marine Le Pen is polling first in next year's presidential election, Leo warned of creeping authoritarianism in the free world. In reference to a question on the growth of political extremism in Germany during the in-flight news conference while returning home, Leo took aim at those on the far right who he said wield hatred in the name of religion. And secretive group's latest anti-Trump artwork placed in D.C. and Greenland. The mysterious art collective responsible for more than a dozen installations mocking Trump and his administration over the past 2 years struck again on the National Mall in Washington on Monday morning, this time with an international twist. The group, Secret Handshake, created Operation Epic Furious, Nuke 'Em All, a satirical video game playable on three video game cabinets placed under the dome of D.C.'s World War I Memorial near the under-repair Lincoln Memorial reflecting pool. I don't know how these guys avoid the cameras. The game, according to a news release sent by Secret Handshake, turns all of Trump's latest Greenland ambitions into an unhinged Arctic adventure. Nuuk, a city of about 20,000 people, is the capital of Greenland, an autonomous territory of Denmark. In the game, the group says the president battles unthinkable evils, likely fully vaccinated children, woke yetis, and the happiest people on earth, the Danish. All the while, the player's greatest challenge is trying to keep President Trump from falling back asleep. White House spokesman Anna Kelly responded to the installation in an email Monday. These untalented artists should stick to their ugly art and refrain from weighing in on foreign policy, which they clearly know nothing about, she wrote. A fourth video game cabinet for Operation Epic Furious, Nukem All, appears to have been placed in Nuuk over the weekend. It's N-U-U-K. According to photos posted on Secret Handshake's Instagram account, the photos show a console on a hillside overlooking the coastal town. Representatives of Greenland's government in Washington declined to comment on the installation, and there's a picture of it here overlooking the water on a big rock in Greenland. The four video game consoles take aim at positions held by the Trump administration regard to the U.S.'s relationship with Greenland. They are decorated with cartoon images of Trump, as well as Vance, Hegseth, Patel, and Health and Human Service Secretary Robert F. Kennedy Jr. There are also images of cartoon penguins wearing ammunition belts and American flag patches, and a map of Greenland with made-up names and a large section of it labeled Future Golf Course. Numerous quotes attributed to Trump adorn the consoles, including, "That's our territory. All we're asking for is to get Greenland, and we need Greenland very badly. One way or the other, we're going to get it." On Monday morning, a few visitors happened upon the video games. Shanantha Telumbura, 62, and his wife, tourists from Australia who were spending their first day in Washington, said they were surprised to see the installations in a public setting. "I think it's very interesting, and it signifies freedom of expression," Telumbura said. "It's important that ordinary people are allowed to express their opinions. The message the work delivered," he said, "was necessary. We're headed toward a problematic time, especially with the possibility of nuclear war." Secret Handshake members have declined in phone interviews with the Washington Post to provide any identifying information. The group has previously placed installations and artwork critical of Trump at locations across Washington. They include a statue of Trump and Jeffrey Epstein holding hands, a mock tribute to Trump from the world's authoritarian leaders, and a reproduction of the desk of former House Speaker Nancy Pelosi with a pile of fake excrement on it that ridiculed the January 6, 2021 rioters who sought to overturn the 2020 election. In May, the group installed its first video game project, a playable game titled Operation Epic Furious, Straight to Hell, targeting the war with Iran. And I always have to end with silly jokes, because what the heck? The news sometimes is a little depressing. How does an elephant get out of a tree? It sits on a leaf and waits till autumn. What did autumn say to summer? Make like a tree and leave. Ooh. Why do trees hate going back to school in the fall? Because they're easily stumped. Oh boy. And what do you get when you drop a pumpkin? Squash. Why do birds fly south in the fall? Because it's too far to walk. And how do trees get online? They just log in. Oh boy. That's so bad. It's good. Hope you all have a wonderful week, and I'll be back next week. Take care.
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1: Welcome to the reading of the New York Times for Monday, September 28, 2026. As a reminder, Radio Eye is a reading service intended for people who are blind or have other disabilities that make it difficult to read printed material. Your reader for today is Mary Fullington. As always, we will start today's reading with the Merriam-Webster word of the day, which is fungible. Fungible is an adjective spelled F-U-N-G-I-B-L-E. Fungible describes things such as currency, goods, and commodities that can be exchanged for something else of the same kind or value. In broader usage, fungible can also mean interchangeable, as well as readily changeable to adapt to new situations. Here are some examples. A dollar bill is considered fungible because it can easily and acceptably be traded for 10 dimes, 4 quarters, 20 nickels, or 100 pennies, as well as any other dollar bill. Since fruits and vegetables are regarded as fungible in this diet, you are allowed a total of 5 servings of either or both. Some baseball team managers set their batting orders in stone, while others prefer to keep their lineups fungible to respond to the strength or weaknesses of different opposing pitchers. And finally, from Becca Bratcher in Forbes magazine on August 12, 2025, quote,

surge that unfolded everywhere all at once this summer. A review of dozens of incidents caught on camera sheds new light on a largely invisible crackdown. The White House claim of finding $250 billion in fraud uses questionable numbers. How a labor union bested the political establishment in New York. The United Auto Workers has grown in size by opening its tent to workers in white-collar professions and by adopting democratic socialist stances. But its growth has also led to political friction. Five arrested on suspicion of terrorism near UK airbase used by U.S. First article. A quiet ICE surge that unfolded everywhere all at once this summer. A review of dozens of incidents caught on camera sheds new light on a largely invisible crackdown. By Jasmine Ulloa, Miriam Jordan, Louis Ferry Sedurno, and David Ovalle. The reporters reviewed more than 50 incidents and interviewed more than two dozen lawyers, business owners, residents, and detained immigrants and their family members for this story. The most effective escalation of President Trump's mass deportation campaign happened quietly. Unlike earlier high-profile raids that drew thousands of protesters into the streets of Chicago, Los Angeles, and Minneapolis, the surge in arrests in June, July, and August were captured mostly by grainy security camera footage through cracked blinds and from behind closed doors. Arrests by Immigration and Customs Enforcement this summer soared to record highs since the start of this Trump administration, with 43,000 in June, more than 49,000 in July, and nearly 51,000 in August. As officials cut or narrowed the pathways to legal residency in the United States and expanded the pool of people eligible for deportation. Federal agents appeared in nearly every corner of daily life, carrying out operations at hospitals and airports, outside suburban schools, and along rural construction sites and truck stops. They fanned out from coastal cities in Maine to desert towns in Arizona, across the open plains of Wyoming, and down through the southern borderlands. In Republican-led states like Texas and Florida, where the swell was strongest, they amplified their reach through partnerships with sheriffs and state highway patrol officers. In Democratic strongholds, they intensified their activities despite laws meant to restrict them. David Beyer, Director of Immigration Studies at the Cato Institute, a libertarian think tank, said the local partnerships, an infusion of federal dollars, and new technology had made the dragnet so decentralized that it had attracted less attention. Quote, "This gradual rise everywhere, all at once, through a lot of means, is enabling the operation to fly under the radar," he said. The spike in arrests to little public backlash reflects a turning point in the Trump administration's efforts to carry out large-scale expulsions of non-citizens. Those arrested were accused of violating civil immigration laws, but most had not been charged with or convicted of a crime. In a statement, ICE defended the expansion of immigration enforcement. Quote, "This is promises made and promises kept in action," the statement read. "The results speak for themselves." To understand how the operations have unfolded around the country, the New York Times reviewed arrest videos, photographs, and court records from more than 50 incidents. What follows is a sampling of those interactions. A presence in routine places. Federal agents appeared as people carried out their everyday routines. People were detained en route to a soccer match, leaving Sunday Mass,
having a drink at a nightclub.

0: at national forests, and outside polling locations. Roger Hansen, 83, owner of the Little Big Load laundromat in Madison, Wisconsin, said federal immigration agents took five people from two of his locations in June. Statewide sweeps the same day resulted in the arrests of roughly 40 people, many of whom Department of Homeland Security officials said had criminal charges for sexual assault, driving while intoxicated, and other crimes. Security footage from one of Mr. Hansen's laundromats shows two agents slamming a young customer to the ground near a soap dispenser. All the while, people continued to do laundry. Outside, bystanders recorded the man being walked out in handcuffs and loaded into an SUV with dark tinted windows. Mr. Hansen said he was disturbed by the violence. Quote, "They were having a heyday beating up on a kid," he said, adding that business had dropped roughly 50% the next day and had not recovered. He said he believed many of his Latino and immigrant clientele may be too afraid to return. In a statement, ICE said the arrests at the laundromat had been part of, quote, targeted operations in Wisconsin at the end of June. The five people from Nicaragua and Mexico were in the country illegally, I said. The agency did not respond to a question about their criminal records. On July 7, in Salt Lake City, Elizabeth Garcia recorded three ICE agents forcing their way into her home without showing a warrant after following her father, Raul Moreno Meza, 52, from a gas station. In the video, agents handcuffed Mr. Moreno and his 15-year-old son, a U.S. citizen. Ms. Garcia howls and pleads as agents carry her father outside to their vehicles. Her 2-year-old son can be heard crying in the background. Before departing, an agent removed the shackles from Mr. Moreno's son, who chased the SUVs as they drove away. Mr. Moreno was later released on a bond, his daughter said, but her brother has become withdrawn and is attending therapy. Quote, "He had lots of goals and intentions," she said. "Now he is so negative." In a statement, ICE said officers arrested Mr. Moreno after he did not yield to officers at a traffic stop and then fled on foot. The agency alleged in the statement that a juvenile occupant of Moreno's vehicle had assaulted an officer and was detained in handcuffs for safety. Mr. Moreno, an undocumented Mexican man, crossed the border unlawfully about 2 decades ago, after his green card petition languished in delays and as his father, a naturalized U.S. citizen, fell ill, his family said. His father later died. Because Mr. Moreno's green card petition was tied to his father's citizenship, the application did not advance after the death, the family said. All corners of the country. Immigration arrests climbed to near-record highs in almost every state. Some of the sharpest percentage increases in daily arrests occurred in Oregon, Montana, Hawaii, New Mexico, Vermont, and New Jersey. In June, the dragnet came to Harrison, New Jersey, where Asian and Hispanic residents account for about 65% of the population. Tugrul Özkarsli, 33, of Turkey, had just pulled up to his home with groceries when ICE agents in plain clothes boxed his vehicle in with their SUVs. His wife, Kendra Özkarsli, 46, said. He honked his horn and called her from his phone. Quite, quote, "All I hear is him screaming," Ms. Özkarsli recalled. She ran downstairs to find agents pulling him out of the vehicle. Quote, "I'm married," Mr. Özkarsli yelled as agents handcuffed him. "What are you doing? What are you doing?" Ms. Özkarsli repeated, her hands shaking as she recorded with her phone. "This is my husband. Please stop." Mr. Özkarsli had entered the United States legally on a business visa in December 2024. Before it expired, he applied for a student visa, which is still pending, Ms. Uskarsley said. ICE said the pending application did not give him legal status. The agency also said he had been arrested on burglary charges in New York last year. Ms. Uskarsley said he was arrested after he entered the apartment of a woman he was dating at the time to retrieve his wallet and passport, prompting the woman to call the police. The charges were ultimately sealed and dismissed, she said. Mr. Uskarsley and Ms. Uskarsley had married this summer, and he had been preparing to apply for a green card, she said. From roads to airports. Traffic stops were central to the summer surge. Some were deadly. In Houston and Biddeford, Maine, traffic stops ended in fatal shootings involving officers. An encounter between people in a vehicle and agents at a Florida gas station resulted in a fatal car crash. In Milwaukee, Frankelli Quezada, 34, and Estenderly Marta Polanca, 31, of the Dominican Republic, were running errands with their 7-year-old son on a Saturday morning in June. Near home, Mr. Quezada said he noticed an unmarked SUV trailing his van. He turned into an alley and accelerated. The vehicle behind him flashed its lights, and as Mr. Quezada crossed the street, more SUVs emerged to box him in. Federal agents jumped out, and one of them pointed a yellow stun gun at him and shattered his window, Mr. Quezada recalled. From a balcony, a neighbor filmed officers dragging Ms. Polanca out as her son cried. Mr. Quezada, who was not arrested, said Ms. Polanca bit a federal agent as they drove her away after he shoved her face into her lap so forcefully she believed she would suffocate. Ms. Polanca, who overstayed a visa and has no other criminal record, remains held without bond in Kansas. In response to questions about Ms. Polanca's arrest, ICE said in a statement that both Mr. Quezada and Ms. Polanca had been combative and refused to obey commands, and that Ms. Polanca would remain in custody as her case moves through immigration proceedings. ICE also stepped up its arrest of foreign citizens at airports in July, its encounters that could be more surreptitious. Footage recorded by an airline manager on July 13 captured two ICE agents in plain clothes approaching a gate agent at Dallas-Fort Worth International Airport before a flight to Portland, Oregon. They identified themselves only as federal officers and instructed the employee to page a passenger. Flanking this woman, the men discreetly took her into custody, according to the manager, who asked not to be identified, citing concerns for her job. The worker followed them, recording as they escorted the passenger through the concourse, one of them wheeling her luggage. In the parking lot, the woman was handcuffed and put into an unmarked vehicle. ICE agents told the manager that the woman was being detained because she had overstayed her visa. U.S. authorities did not share her name with the Times or provide information about her whereabouts. No more protected areas. During the summer surge, displays of force were routine inside some courthouses, and federal agents have increasingly been spotted at or near hospitals and schools. ICE acknowledged operating in courthouse but said officers did not target schools. Quote, "Nothing in the Constitution prohibits arresting a lawbreaker where you find them," the agency said in a statement. The ability of law enforcement to make arrests of criminal illegal aliens in courthouses is common sense. It conserves valuable law enforcement resources because they already know where a target will be. On the morning of August 20, Grace Calero, 39, and her daughter, Juliana Cariel, 19, were rushed to a hospital after a car crash south of Orlando, Florida. As medical staff treated them for injuries, A federal agent entered the emergency ward and began questioning Grace's sister, Gia Calero, about the women's immigration status, the sister said. He remained in the room, joking with nurses. It wasn't until hours later, after Grace's neck brace was removed, that the officer announced he was with ICE, Gia said. In the dramatic scene captured by Gia on her cell phone, five deputies with the Polk County Sheriff's Office arrived. They handcuffed Grace as Juliana wailed on a bed, clinging to her mother and begging them not to take her. Quote, they didn't even let them recover, Gia Calero said. In statements, ICE and Polk County Sheriff's officials said the women had overstayed their visas. Gia said her sister and niece had pending asylum claims stemming from attempted kidnappings in Ecuador. The two have since been deported to their native country. Next article. Fact check. White House claim of finding $250 billion in fraud uses questionable numbers. The ledger used by a task force created by President Trump is difficult to verify and includes cases that were identified and went to trial during the Biden administration. By Linda Key, reporting from Washington. Since the White House formed a task force in March intended to combat fraud, top administration officials have repeatedly heralded its work, pointing to huge amounts of recovered payments and graft stopped in its tracks. Quote, we found $250 billion of fraud just since the president made me the fraud czar. Vice President J.D. Vance, who leads the task force, said in a speech this month at the Republican midterm convention. Yet some of the numbers Mr. Vance and his task force have promoted are overstated or lack specificity and rely on temporary pauses in funding, as well as cases and actions that long predated President Trump's second term, according to a New York Times analysis of documents released by the administration. The task force also appears to be relying on claims of fraud that could not be verified, or leaning on allegations of fraud that are being prematurely included. In August, the White House published a so-called fraud ledger chronicling its work. It singled out three categories of fraud identified and eliminated since January 2025, not, as Mr. Vance said, since this March, when the task force was established. As of Wednesday afternoon, the task force asserted it had found or, quote, uncovered $245.7 billion in fraud through data analysis, quote, stopped $62.9 billion annually through actions like suspending providers and enacting rule changes, and, quote, enforced $59.1 billion through indictments, settlements, and financial fines. It is difficult to verify those figures because there is no publicly available breakdown of the total. A senior White House official said the task force chose not to itemize fraud schemes and actions to avoid compromising current law enforcement investigations. The task force ledger's chronology and a White House news release from August offer some details about $47 billion of the more than $300 billion the task force asserts it has identified or eliminated. But even that information falls short, leaving unclear how that amount is spread across the three categories. Undoubtedly, the federal government loses vast amounts of money to fraud, $233 billion to $521 billion annually, equal to about 3 to 7% of federal spending, according to one estimate from the Government Accountability Office, an independent, nonpartisan agency that has scrutinized how the government spends taxpayer funds for more than a century. Mr. Vance and his task force have ferreted out real cases of fraud, and their efforts to draw attention to the problem and recover taxpayer funds are laudable, experts said. But the task force's unverifiable claims may undermine efforts at transparency and obscure the actual scale of the work it is performing. Quote, there's absolutely no question it's a ramp-up effort. It's a ramp-up of effort, and there's absolutely no question that there's an opportunity to use technology, especially artificial intelligence, in ways that didn't exist in the past, said David Walker, who led the Government Accountability Office as the Comptroller General in the Clinton and George W. Bush administrations. But, he said, the figures the task force has cited are, quote, assertions that have not been validated by independent parties. Over the years, various inspectors general have struggled to quantify their anti-fraud work in broad strokes, as the task force has done, given the wide differences in how different agencies investigate cases and measure impact, said Mark Greenblatt, a former inspector general for the Interior Department, who once led the Council of Inspectors General. It is entirely possible that the task force's figures are accurate, he added. But given that Mr. Trump fired more than a dozen independent inspectors general, including Mr. Greenblatt, at the beginning of his second term and installed political allies in their place, quote, there's no one that can look at those numbers in detail and share with the American people whether they are valid, transparent, and that the methodology is sound, he said. Fuzzy figures and possible double counting. The task force's description of its largest, quote, fraud actions offers few details about how it arrived at the estimates, making it impossible to verify the reliability of those figures. Government watchdog agencies must abide by rigorous standards, explain their methodology when compiling reports on improper payments and fraud, and work within a system of checks and balances. For example, if the Government Accountability Office made a recommendation to an agency that estimated a cost savings, the agency had to agree with the estimate. If it did not, the Accountability Office's own Inspector General had to verify and reconcile the figures, Mr. Walker said. The senior White House official said that the task force's methodology was produced by an economist who is a fraud expert and conveyed to agencies, which then determined fraud figures and reported back to the task force. The official added that task force staff members did not oversee the accounting, which was compiled by career workers in respective agencies. Almost half of what the task force casts as the $245.7 billion in, quote, fraud uncovered on its ledger can be attributed to the Small Business Administration. But neither the ledger nor the August news release elaborates on what that figure refers to. When asked, a spokesman for the agency referred to a 2023 estimate, calculated by its inspector general, of $200 billion in pandemic-era fraud. She said the agency had identified about $122 billion of that figure as potentially fraudulent, but did not provide further details. After repeated requests by the New York Times for additional documentation, the agency announced on Wednesday that it had provided the Internal Revenue Service with tax information associated with pandemic-era loans earlier this year, and that the IRS had identified discrepancies associated with about $100 billion in loans. The announcement did not detail what the discrepancies or suspected tax violations may entail, but said that the tax agency was examining cases. What the administration has described as other instances of anti-fraud victories appear to refer twice to the same actions or cases. The senior White House official denied that the task force double-counted any figures, saying that it included developments merely as informational updates. But whether the total figures include double-counting as a ledger of government funding cuts maintained by the Department of Government Efficiency did cannot be verified, given that there is no breakdown. The White House news release includes as, quote, key actions and victories, the June captures of two fugitives accused of orchestrating Medicare fraud schemes that totaled $4.9 billion. But another key action encompasses charges against 455 defendants, including those two fugitives, accused of orchestrating health care fraud schemes totaling more than $6.5 billion. Another key action details the April suspension of payments to 447 hospice providers in Los Angeles, quote, with estimated fraud exceeding $600 million. But a later action lists separately the May suspension of some 800 hospices, including the initial 447 providers. A news release from the Centers for Medicare and Medicaid Services notes that it suspended $70 million in Medicare payments to 800 hospices in Los Angeles that billed Medicare $1.4 billion last year. Taking credit for old cases. Fraud cases often span years as investigators gather evidence, prosecutors bring charges, juries deliver convictions, and judges issue sentences across different administrations. Many figures the task force has reported take credit for work conducted under previous administrations and local governments. Quote, they deserve credit for taking them through the finish line, Mr. Greenblatt said. I don't want to denigrate that, but to make it sound like all of the effort, you know, occurred during the lifespan of the task force is a sleight of hand, in my view. The White House declared that the Justice Department's National Fraud Enforcement Division, which was established in April, quote, took enforcement action in schemes totaling over $340 million in its first week alone. But according to the department's own announcement, the bulk of that amount, nearly $280 million, represented people sentenced in fraud cases uncovered and tried months before the establishment of the Fraud Task Force, or even the second Trump administration itself. For example, the biggest single action cited was the sentencing of a Minneapolis man for his role in a $250 million scheme by a local nonprofit during the pandemic to siphon off food assistance funding. That scheme was hardly unknown. The Times covered the department's investigation in March 2022, and the man was charged in September 2022 under the Biden administration. Separately, the General Services Administration said in August that it had uncovered more than $13 billion in suspected fraud by federal contractors since March 2026. Its news release did not include details but referred instead to, quote, exclusive coverage by Breitbart News, a conservative publication. Breitbart reported that the agency cited two cases as examples. $73 million tied to two small businesses that falsely claimed to be veteran-owned to obtain contracts, and $44 million connected to a person concurrently working at the Pentagon and a business with a government contract. Those fraud schemes, too, were uncovered long before the Trump administration. The businesses agreed this summer to pay $21.3 million and nearly $7.8 million to settle the cases. But whistleblowers filed claims about the businesses in 2023 and the former Pentagon employee was indicted in 2024. Asked for a breakdown of the $13 billion figure, the General Services Administration declined to elaborate, citing open investigations. Prematurely counting pending actions. Several of the largest numbers the task force reported in its ledger describe actions that have not borne out tangible results, but are merely the first steps in building cases or seeking repayment. Other examples refer to so far temporary withholding of federal funding. More than a third of the total amount of, quote, fraud enforced can be attributed to $22.6 billion from the Small Business Administration, which appears to figure prominently in two of the three categories in the ledger. The vast majority of that figure refers to the agency's announcement in April that it would send 562,000 delinquent pandemic-era loans for debt collection. The loans were previously identified by the Biden administration as potentially fraudulent and totaled $22.2 billion. Just how much of that amount has been recovered is not known. In March 2024, under the Biden administration, the Small Business Administration referred to about $20 billion in pandemic-era loans for debt collection. According to news reports and agency data, it recovered just over $1 billion in the 2024 fiscal year. Topping the White House website's list of, quote, highest impact anti-fraud actions is the administration's assertion of having recouped, quote, $2.5 billion in Medicaid fraud deferrals, referring to pauses in federal reimbursements to California and Minnesota. But it is possible that the funds or a portion of them will be released in the future. The Department of Health and Human Services website notes that these are, quote, not permanent funding cuts. Moreover, top department officials said at a news conference that, quote, federal funds move forward once the states provide adequate documentation of eligibility. When Minnesota sued the federal government for withholding funds, a judge declined to issue a preliminary injunction, ruling that the deferral was, quote, not final, and assumed, quote, possible future harm. Some have also disputed the notion that a broad freeze on payments can reasonably be counted as fraud that has been prevented. Two officials who managed the Medicaid programs in North Carolina and Indiana recently wrote that withholding funding came with plenty of caveats. It, quote, does not identify a fraudulent provider, they said. Quote, it does not prove a false claim. It does not strengthen service documentation, improve provider screening, modernize data systems to better detect fraud, or help investigators build cases. It simply disrupts the flow of dollars that pay for health care and that pay to prevent fraud. Close quote. Mr. Greenblatt said that the deferral most likely did stop some fraud, quote, probably an uncomfortably high amount of fraud. But assuming all $2.5 billion is fraudulent overstates the amount of fraud prevention. Mr. Greenblatt added the potential discrepancy captured his prevailing concern over the task force's accounting. Quote, are these figures grounded in any sort of standards? Next article. How a labor union bested the political establishment in New York. The United Auto Workers has grown in size by opening its tent to workers in white-collar professions and by adopting democratic socialist stances. But its growth has also led to political friction. By Sally Goldenberg. As voters headed toward a polling site in New York City in early summer, a campaign volunteer made a last-minute pitch. Claire Valdez, a state assemblywoman running for an open congressional seat, was a rank-and-file union member, the volunteer offered. A prospective voter was intrigued and asked which union. Ms. Valdez belonged to the United Auto Workers. And no, the volunteer acknowledged, she was not actually an auto worker. The UAW, a large international union headquartered in Detroit, has done what many labor groups have found impossible. After a steep decline in membership, it has expanded its ranks, even as its core industry has shrunk, finding new life by using organizing efforts in New York City to enroll white-collar workers in private universities, museums, and public interest law practices. In doing so, the UAW has managed to upend the political establishment in New York City, gaining clout by booing insurgent power. The union's regional branch, which includes the city, was an early endorser of Zoran Mamdani's long-shot bid for mayor over former Governor Andrew Cuomo, who had the support of virtually every other union in New York. It backed Ms. Valdez, who won her congressional primary in Brooklyn and Queens against Antonio Reynosa, the Brooklyn borough president supported by most of the city's unions. The UAW Region 9A also endorsed Daria Lisa Avila Chevalier, a Democratic socialist who upset Representative Adriano Espaillat in a district covering Upper Manhattan and parts of the Bronx. Mr. Espaillat also had the widespread backing of labor organizations. Ms. Avila Chevalier, like Ms. Valdez, is a UAW member. She joined the union through her work as an investigator for public defenders. Ms. Valdez joined in 2018 when she was a visual arts program assistant at Columbia University, a job she held for 6 years until being elected to the assembly. Bringing white-collar workers like Ms. Valdez and Ms. Avila Chevalier into the fold has helped the union buck a prolonged and substantial decline in union membership across the nation. Membership rates dropped from roughly 20% in 1983 to 10% in 2025. The UAW had been experiencing similar declines. After swelling its ranks to 1.5 million in the 1970s, its membership dropped to 370,000 in 2023, its lowest level since 2009, according to a report filed by the U.S. Labor Department. By the end of 2025, it had risen to more than 390,000. In Region 9A, which covers eastern parts of New York, New England, and Puerto Rico, only 1,000 of the region's 35,000 active members work in the auto industry, according to Brandon Mancia, the region's director. Roughly 20,000 are based in New York City, up more than 50% from 2022. Mr. Mancia, 32, argued that organized labor's diminished power helped fuel Donald J. Trump's victory in the 2024 presidential election, as Mr. Trump capitalized on working-class Americans' economic frustrations. Quote, "Our members, like a lot of working-class, middle-class people, feel like the establishment hasn't worked for them," Mr. Mancia said in an interview from a Yemeni coffee shop in the West Village. Quote, "They've fallen behind. What we're doing as a labor movement isn't working." Through interviews with 24 current and former UAW members and people in other unions in New York, a picture emerged of how the union's Northeast branch has managed to reinvent itself. Region 9A has fought for contracts for legal services professionals, helped to unionize student workers at Columbia University, and is trying to organize low-wage employees at a popular New York City bakery. It also represents gun makers in Connecticut and submarine builders in Maine. Quote, You might say, what do they have in common with auto workers? Said Diane Savino, a labor leader turned politician who later served as an advisor to Mayor Eric Adams. Quote, doesn't matter. If a union wants to remain relevant, it has to have members. And if the work that you originally started doesn't exist anymore, well, there are lots of people out there who need representation. The union's growth has also led to political friction. Some of UAW Region 9's newer leaders are members of the Democratic Socialists of America and work closely with the political organization, a relationship that at times has led the UAW to push for progressive causes in divisive situations. The Israel-Hamas war is a prime example. In December 2023, less than 2 months after the deadly Hamas-led attack on Israel on October 7, to which Israel responded with prolonged force, the union declared its support for a ceasefire resolution. It also announced the formation of a divestment and just transition working group to, quote, study the history of Israel and Palestine and the union's economic ties to the conflict. The war came up again during the union's international convention in Detroit in June, when Local 7902 from Region 9A pushed for a resolution to cut ties between the union's funds and Israeli bonds. Earlier versions of the resolution were struck down before getting to a vote because they vilified defense workers represented by the UAW, according to several people who attended the convention. Quote, in a perfect world, I wouldn't want the U.S. manufacturing weapons that they use to kill people anywhere, said Michaela Suminski, president of Local 7902, which represents adjunct professors and graduate student workers. Quote, but I hold the president and Congress responsible for that, not the workers at the weapons plants. After fierce debate, the measure passed by a margin of 321 to 287. Pam Smith, past president of Local 2320, the Manhattan-based branch that represents legal service workers, recalled how some members were passionate about supporting Gaza, but noted that, quote, others had serious concerns about particular positions the union took, the union's role in the issue, or the resources devoted to it. Quote, I believe unions have an important role in speaking out against injustice, including around the Israel-Palestine conflict, Ms. Smith added, quote, at the same time, a union's fundamental obligation is to its membership. The International UAW has long engaged in political activism, having spoken out against apartheid in South Africa and racial segregation in America. Still, the fierce debate over Israel underscored an inherent contradiction within the union. Local 376, located in Connecticut, represents workers who produce firearms for Colt's manufacturing company, which sells weapons to Israel. Another local union in Maine represents marine draftsmen who design nuclear-powered submarines for Bath Iron Works, a subsidiary of the defense company General Dynamics. That arm, Local 3999, abstained from the ceasefire resolution vote. And when the Connecticut branch of the DSA demonstrated outside the Colts plant in West Hartford 3 years ago to protest, quote, their role in supplying weapons to Israel's genocidal war on Gaza, some UAW members expressed an interest in joining. Aaron Eisenberg, political director for UAW Region 9A, said the protest was, quote, unappreciated by our membership, as were requests to protest outside a different site in Connecticut, where members of Local 571 also make nuclear-powered submarines. Quote, we don't have the same relationship with Connecticut DSA as we do with New York City DSA, because they did lead one of those types of pickets, and we had to be like, this is not cool, Mr. Eisenberg said. Quote, these are people showing up to work. Do you think they're happy about what's going on? You haven't asked them anything. The presidents of Locals 376 and 571 did not respond to requests for comment, and the president of Local 3999 declined to comment. The issue persists in the union halls of New York. UAW Local 2179, which counts among its members retail workers and guide dog trainers, has been trying to organize workers at the popular Bread's Bakery, known across New York City for its babka. The effort, which garnered attention in January, including a demand that the owners, quote, halt use of bakery profit to materially support the Israeli occupation. William Bobrowski, an official with Local 2179, based in suburban Pelham, New York, said that employees are upset that, quote, they, in their daily work, are handling products that come from the occupied territories. Asked how he feels about being in a union that includes defense workers who make guns sold to Israel, Mr. Bobrowski, a former worker at the Strand bookstore in Manhattan, called it, quote, wonderful. Quote, it creates a more volatile dynamic. There's more debate. There's no Stalinist one-party line, he said. Quote, life is full of contradictions and paradoxes. Jennifer McPartland, a spokeswoman for Bread's, said the company was not interested in taking sides in international conflicts. Quote, we bake babka for people to enjoy, she said. We don't engage in politics. We celebrate peace and welcome individuals of all cultures and beliefs. With a budget of $1.2 billion, a strike fund of over $850 million, and an international president, Sean Fain, being bandied about as a long-shot progressive presidential candidate, the UAW has become an undeniable, if complicated, force. It also remains under a federal monitor after a national corruption scandal that preceded Mr. Fain's rise. The union's success has been regarded with some suspicion and perhaps jealousy from other unions in New York. Their leaders privately contend that it's easy for the UAW, a union with politically active members and relatively high turnover, to back insurgent candidates when other large unions typically have long-standing relationships with incumbent lawmakers. Mr. Eisenberg described a call of union political directors in the state AFL-CIO after the June election, saying many of his compatriots expressed frustration that their election tactics failed in several congressional primaries. Kevin Elkins, who recently left his job as political director of a New York City-based carpenters union, seemed inclined to dismiss the UAW's performance in local primaries. Quote, when you have a union that is ideologically driven because of their membership, he said, and the most competitive elections are all in districts where the voters are younger, more college-educated, and prone to support far-left candidates, of course you're going to have a great night. Next article. Five arrested on suspicion of terrorism near UK airbase used by US. The British counter-terrorism police say the men were arrested after three suspicious vehicles appeared to be traveling toward RAF Fairford early on Sunday by Michael D. Shear and Amelia Nierenberg. The British police arrested five men on Sunday on suspicion of preparing acts of terrorism after receiving a call around 1 a.m. about three suspicious vehicles headed toward an Air Force base used by the American military. The base, RAF Fairford, is primarily used by the United States Air Force to deploy some of its largest bombers and has been at the center of controversy this year over its role in the American-Israeli war against Iran. It is not yet clear whether Sunday's incident is connected to the conflict in the Middle East, but investigators are looking into whether there is any link to Iran or Russia. Both have been accused of orchestrating attacks on British soil. In July, Iran's Islamic Revolutionary Guard Corps issued a statement warning the British government that a decision to allow American bombers to conduct strikes against Iran would make, quote, London responsible for any consequences. Quote, any base used to launch attacks on Iranian territory is a legitimate target for our forces, it said. When asked by reporters on Sunday about the arrests, President Trump said, quote, working with Britain, it was an amazing job, appearing to refer to the suspects. He said, quote, we had them under investigation. They were looking to do big damage. Mr. Trump's statement raised questions about whether the suspects had been under surveillance, and if so, how they were able to get so close to the base, possibly with explosives. British officials said they had evacuated more than 85 homes in the rural village outside the airbase in southern England early Sunday morning. On Sunday afternoon, hours after the arrests, aerial footage showed what appeared to be a bomb disposal robot continuing to operate near three white vans. Quote, a 400-meter cordon has been put in place around the vehicles while the Army's exclusive explosive ordnance disposal unit conduct examinations. Vicky Evans, the Deputy Assistant Commissioner of the British Counterterrorism Police, said in a statement. This concludes the reading of the New York Times for today. Your reader has been Mary Fullington. If you have any questions, comments, or suggestions concerning this program, please feel free to call us at 859-422-6390. Thank you for listening. 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
1: I'm singularly focused on tying Mr. Blakeman to President Trump, spending about $4.7 million since July 1st on television spots, which mostly show the close ties between the two men, according to Ad Impact, a media tracking firm. Her campaign had about $20 million still to spend as of the last fundraising deadline in mid-July. The state's Democratic Party had another $22 million earmarked to help Ms. Hochul and other Democrats down ballot. The Hochul campaign is expected to use much of its ad budget toward spots that bash Mr. Blakeman, while others will focus on her administration's accomplishments, such as expanding free school lunches and placing a year-long moratorium on building certain kinds of data centers. Some of Ms. Hochul's aides have expressed concern that with only a few House races in New York expected to be competitive, voter turnout may be lighter than expected for a midterm election. And voters' generally lack of enthusiasm for her also does not help. In Woodside, most who encountered the governor needed little persuasion to vote for her, even if some were not particularly enthusiastic about their choice. Justin Castillo, an avid critic of Israel and its treatment of Palestinians, said he would vote for Ms. Hochul, but with some reservations. I'm not the biggest fan, but like over Blakeman, he said, I mean, we can't have no Republican. During their tour of Woodside, Ms. Hochul and Ms. Gonzalez-Rojas repeatedly heard from residents about their fears of harassment or deportation after raids by federal immigration agents. It was important to remind them, Ms. Gonzalez-Rojas said, that Mr. Blakeman was an enthusiastic backer of Mr. Trump's immigration enforcement strategy. She added that while the governor could do more on immigration, she had made a lot of progress already. The other option, she said, is voting for a Trump figure who has fueled this ICE machine that is tearing families apart. This is all the time we have for today and concludes the reading of the New York Times for today. Your reader for today has been Julie Shaw. If you have any questions, comments, or suggestions concerning this program, please feel free to call us at area code 859-422-6390. Thank you for listening, and now please stay tuned for continued programming on Radio I.
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1: Hello, it is Monday, September 28th, 2026. I'll be reading the USA Today newspaper for today. A headline here is Colorado Library is a natural experience, offers trails, gardens, mud, and, yes, books. This is by Phaedra Tretham. A unique and new Colorado library features natural beauty, outdoor adventures, and yes, books too. Organizers say it's a first of its kind spin on a model that could inspire other locations around the nation. The AnyThink Nature Library features nature trails, gardens, camping gear, and this being Colorado, boulders for young kids to climb and clamber over, letting them safely explore and take risks. At the end, the kids can even play in a mud pit. What kid doesn't love mud? Since its opening in early August, 50,000 visitors have made joy a daily presence in the library, said Maria Mayo Peasley, the library's branch manager. AnyThink libraries serve Adams County, Colorado, just north of Denver, and includes seven other community library branches. Our vision was to help people feel their place in nature, Executive Director Mark Fink said. It's a very individual experience, so we want to provide visitors with opportunities to borrow equipment and use the knowledge they can gain here and the gear we provide to get outside and have a more enriched experience. A connection to nature near home. The AnyThink Nature Library in Thornton, Colorado has all the things one might expect in any public library: books and computers, printers and community spaces, Wi-Fi and places for studying. Adams County is home to more than 550,000 people, according to 2025 U.S. Census estimates, and nearly 10% of its residents live in poverty. Though Colorado is known for its natural beauty, for many families, its cultural institutions, mountains, and parks aren't easily accessible, Mayo Peasley said. It's a trek to get to Denver or the mountains, she said. The Nature Library is open and accessible and free to anyone living in the area like any other public library. The garden on its 15-acre campus aren't just for looking at. They're meant to engage visitors to learn more about planting, growing,

effects on plants, trees, animals, and nature, but it also has tools and materials to help people engage with nature without having to buy expensive gear, camping equipment, photography equipment, wildlife cameras, GPS devices, binoculars, and kits for bird watching, bug collecting, and gardening. Just the other day, a customer asked, "What's a bear bag?" Mayo Peasley said. She'd seen it hanging up, but she'd never been camping, so we talked about the need to protect your food from animals, what it's like to actually go camping, and I helped her set up a reservation. A dark room, a library highlight. Fink said the community was brought into the design process for the library, including leaders from local indigenous groups who shared their culture's ideas around reciprocity and deep connections to the natural world. The building's design is meant to evoke blades of grass blowing in the wind. A dark room, one of the library's most popular features, mimics a starry night sky in a campfire circle. That space has hosted storytelling, mindfulness sessions, and sound baths. We had to build trust with each other, Fink said. The indigenous groups had some bad experiences in the past, and we didn't want to appropriate their ideas. We wanted it to be authentic, he said, admitting that at times it has not all been smooth. There were lessons learned for us. Thornton residents were invited to create dioramas to represent their desired experiences with nature, and more than 150 of them welcomed the opportunity. The $45 million library is a great example of a successful local government at work, Fink said, at a time when politics, even at a community level, sometimes seem hopelessly polarized and paralyzed. We proposed this new wacky idea, but we were transparent with our ambitions. It really paid off. Mayo Peasley said she's already heard from other library administrators, including from as far away as New Mexico, inquiring about how they can help their own patrons engage with nature. But the kids, she said, have given the most honest feedback. The smiles have been so rewarding, she said. The children are the ones leading the charge, diving into the mud pit, climbing boulders, toddlers pulling their grown-ups around the trails. The intergenerational learning is taking off, and nature brings out that connection. The kids get it. They look around and say, "Wow," and they're off. Let's go to page 2, new section, exclusive. Obama addresses toxic masculinity in a new podcast. Latest project delves into American books. This is by Jay Stahl for USA Today. Former President Barack Obama is a 4-time best-selling author, but his newest post-White House project will delve into the pages of beloved American books. A Great Book with Barack Obama podcast, a 6-part series that premiered September 24th, explores books that have profoundly shaped his worldview and our society, according to a press release earlier in 2026. The latest installment features Obama in conversation with novelist Lauren Groff about All the Pretty Horses, the author Cormac McCarthy's opus that garnered the National Book Award for Fiction in 1992. In All the Pretty Horses, Texas cowboy John Grady Cole leaves his Lone Star life behind for Mexico and later falls in love with Alejandra, the daughter of an affluent rancher. A John Grady Cole, "I want a bunch of men like that," Obama tells Groff in a clip shared exclusively with USA Today. The question then becomes, how do we as a society have a language to try to cultivate that? He says, "The challenge I do think is for a lot of boys and men, when they hear, you know, patriarchy and, you know, toxic masculinity, et cetera, there's a part of them that's thinking, well, gosh, I don't know. I don't want to be toxic." Obama is a voracious reader and announced the Great Book podcast days after releasing his annual summer reading list. This year's selections featured 11 picks, including Kin by Tayari Jones, Ropika Rassam's Data Empire, and Whistler by Ann Padgett. He also recaps each calendar year with an additional list of favorite reads. During the Great Book episode, Groff replies, "You, sitting in front of us here, were and are the best possible argument for that kind of man." The Fate and Furies author then tells Obama, "Personally, I feel so grateful that you were the president when my oldest son was born. You gave an example." The clip ends when Groff says there may not be a need for language for young boys and men, but instead examples of radical empathy and compassion come from places of power.

0: Obama's next chapter a great book. The Obamas have embraced post-presidency with media ventures. Michelle Obama currently hosts IMO with her brother Craig Robinson, and Barack Obama recently launched Reconstruction, The Unfinished Promise, an 8-part history series with Malcolm Gladwell. Both Obamas released post-White House memoirs. The former First Lady penned her personal memoir, Becoming, released in 2018, accompanied by a 2020 Netflix film of the same name, while Barack Obama's A Promised Land was released in 2020. Previously, he wrote Dreams for My Father in 1995 and 2006's The Audacity of Hope, both New York Times bestsellers. He wrote a children's book of the I Sing, A Letter to My Daughters in 2010, and he co-authored Renegades, Born in the USA, with his close friend and rocker Bruce Springsteen, which came out in 2021. Audible, owned by Amazon, signed a multi-year exclusive first-look production deal with the Obamas' production company, Higher Ground, in 2022. The Obamas previously produced the Michelle Obama podcast and a Renegades companion audio series with Springsteen under a 3-year deal with Spotify. Let's go to the story right under that that says, study, generation can play role in moving. This is by Alexandra Rivera. Where Americans are moving may depend on their age. Baby boomers and Gen X are gravitating towards southern states such as Florida and the Carolinas, while Gen Z is increasingly choosing destinations including Texas, California, and New York, according to a report from U-Haul. The report is based on 52 weeks of customer moving data from July 2025 through June 2026. U-Haul said the data shows a person's generation can play a role in where their moving truck, trailer, or U-Box is headed. The data does not track why individual customers moved or measure overall population changes. Instead, it reflects U-Haul migration patterns among customers using the company's moving services. While U-Haul's data shows generational differences in moving patterns, the ranking should not be interpreted as a measure of where each generation's overall population is growing or declining. The data represents U-Haul customers and their moving activity during the 12-month period. And here's where each generation is moving. According to U-Haul's data, baby boomers are moving south and west. Baby boomers are generally defined as people born from 1946 through 1964 and are among those moving toward warmer weather states. South Carolina, North Carolina, and Florida are ranked as the top three destinations. Arizona, Alabama, and Tennessee are also ranked among the top destinations. Gen Z favors Florida, Texas, and the Southeast. They're generally defined as people born between 1965 and 1980, also showing a strong preference for southern states. Florida ranked number one among Gen X destinations, followed by Texas and South Carolina. Tennessee, Alabama, and North Carolina also made the top 10. Utah, Idaho, and Arizona were among the Mountain West and Southwest destinations appearing on the list. Millennials are moving to Florida, Texas, and California, and they're defined as people born from 81 to 1996. Millennials also favored several southern states, with Florida and Texas ranking first and second. And Gen Z, generally defined as born from 1997 through 2012, showed a different pattern in the company's data. Several states home to large metropolitan areas ranking among their top destinations. Texas ranked number one, followed by California, New York, Illinois, Colorado, and Washington also ranked among the top 10. And New Jersey, Florida, Pennsylvania, and Nevada rounded out the list. Let's go to page 4, go or no go. Making the final call, NASA's Artemis launch director explains the gravity of her job. This is by Mara Bellaby for Florida Today. The Artemis launch director wanted one more close-up look at America's new moon rocket a couple of days before Artemis 2 mission launch from Kennedy Space Center on April 1st. Charlie Blackwell Thompson and assistant launch director Jeremy Graber drove out to launch pad 39B. They took the elevator to the top of the mobile launcher, then walked down, looking over the 322-foot Space Launch System rocket and Orion capsule as they went. "You know this vehicle. She's ready to go. To go fly," Blackwell Thompson recalled telling Graber of the rocket that would carry four astronauts farther from Earth than any humans had ever traveled. "We had completed so much testing. Everything just seemed like it was falling into place, and so the only thing in front of us at that point was launch." Launch day. After years of working on shuttle launches and serving as launch director for the uncrewed Artemis 1, Blackwell Thompson knew launch day could pose its own challenges. She also knew exactly who would be riding that rocket and what they meant to her. "Four incredible humans that I know by name," she said. "They're not crew. They're not generic, right? It's Reed. It's Victor. It's Christina. It's Jeremy. They're my peers. They're my teammates. They're my friends. And they're trusting this team on launch day. They're trusting me on launch day to make the right decisions in this control center so that it's not a responsibility that's at all lost on me." Throughout NASA's crewed spaceflight programs, launch directors have played a central role in determining whether a rocket is ready to fly. The role carries immense responsibility for the safety of the astronauts on board. The night before the launch, Blackwell Thompson reviewed the criteria for an emergency crew egress where the crew would have to flee Orion before launch, as well as for a launch pad abort one more time before going to sleep. "You just want to make sure that if you have to make that egress call, if you have to push that launch abort button, that you are the most prepared that you can be," she said. "To be prepared, the last thing you want to do is to hesitate when you shouldn't. For good reason." The four astronauts, Commander Reed Wiseman, pilot Victor Glover, and mission specialist Christina Cook and Jeremy Hansen, would attempt a mission unlike any flown in more than 50 years. They were prepared to travel to the moon for the first time since Apollo 17 in 1972, looping around the far side of the moon before returning home. Blackwell Thompson's team had completed 50 launch simulations ahead of Artemis II, plus at least 12 specifically focused on emergency crew egress and launch pad abort scenarios. Each simulation had thrown 20-plus problems at them to troubleshoot. On launch day, Blackwell Thompson reported to work at the Secure Launch Control Center inside the gates of Kennedy Space Center. She wore her Green for Go blazer, a tradition she's kept since her days as a deputy launch director on space shuttle missions. The building and firing room 1 are steeped in history. Apollo 11 was launched from there, so was the first space shuttle mission. Blackwell Thompson has made history there, too, becoming NASA's first woman launch director in 2016, working in a building that didn't include a woman's restroom when it was constructed in the 1960s. From her seat on the top row beneath the launch director placard, she could glance over her team on console or turn to the windows behind her that face pad 39B. The main countdown clocks, as well as clocks tracking other limiting constraints, faced her, always visible. So was the red button Blackwell Thompson would have pushed in the case of an abort. Final 10 minutes. After Blackwell Thompson polled her team and issued her goal for launch, the next major step was for the clock to resume counting down at 10 minutes. "The crew's strapped in. Your communication with them is good. The vehicle's configured. Everything is nominal," she said. "We've gotten all this work done, and there's just this, but this little part that's left, it's the most dynamic phase." At 6 minutes to go, Artemis II entered the terminal part of the count. At 10 minutes, if any problems arise, Blackwell Thompson could hold the countdown clock and use the launch window to allow her team to troubleshoot. Inside of 6 minutes to launch, she could only hold the countdown for 3 minutes. "So any issue that you have, you've got 3 minutes to resolve it," she said. At 1:30 to launch, there was no hold time remaining. Blackwell Thompson said, "You can feel the shift in the room. You can feel it. The intensity of the moment," she said. "The team is so focused on their displays, on their data, on their calls. I often say launch ops is a team sport because it is. Everyone in this room has a role, and they have to live up to that role on launch day. And 1,000 things have to go right, and one thing can go wrong, and we're going to stop." She kept an eye on the countdown, watching the ground launch system display. She also closely watched data in case she'd have to authorize an emergency crew egress or push the red abort button. Focus is the best word I can think of to describe it, she said. When the engines fired and the boosters ignited, there's certainly this feeling of liftoff. This mission is underway. This thing you've been working for is happening, she said. But just as in space shuttle days, the clapping didn't erupt until the crew reached orbit. Celebrating launch. Once the crew was safely in orbit, the team celebrated. There was the NASA tradition of cutting off the neckties of people working their first launch on console. Former launch directors Mike Leinbach and Bob Seek cut Blackwell Thompson's tie after Artemis 1 in 2022. The launch team gathered in the LCC's brightly lit lobby for cornbread and beans, another launch tradition. Blackwell Thompson also kept up the practice of writing congratulatory notes for members of the team who excelled in getting the mission launched. She said the notes she'd received when she worked console during the shuttle era meant a lot to her. Then Blackwell Thompson did what much of the rest of the world was doing, watching the live stream NASA coverage of the Artemis II crew as they traveled around the moon. To me, it was just a magical mission, she said. Let's go to page 4, news story. Second port reopens for livestock imports. Move by USDA comes as screwworm cases persist. This is by Clara Magoya for the Arizona Republic. After a ban of more than a year on cattle trade due to concerns over parasitic fly outbreaks, and despite growing cases of New World screwworm on both sides of the international border, the U.S. Department of Agriculture is reopening a second port of entry at the southern border for livestock imports. Arizona's port of entry in Douglas and its sister Mexican city of Agua Prieta were the first on August 24th, and Santa Teresa port of entry in New Mexico reopened on September 24th. The agency increased inspection protocols for cattle imports and worked for months with Mexican counterparts, as well as the Arizona and New Mexico Departments of Agriculture, ahead of the reopening. Recent detection of screwworm cases in New Mexico, along with new cases in the Mexican states of Sonora and Chihuahua, haven't changed reopening plans. A horse on a New Mexico ranch 50 miles from the Arizona state line was found with a wound infested with maggots from Cochilomayo hominovorax, a New World screwworm, the USDA confirmed September 17th. It's the second case in the state, and no cases have been detected in Arizona so far. Teams immediately began implementing actions in the NWS response playbook, establishing a 20-kilometer infested zone in the area, advancing the epidemiological investigation, rapidly deploying sterile NWS flies, and expanding trapping and wildlife surveillance, the USDA Animal and Plant Health Inspection Service wrote. The USDA confirmed 50 cases in the United States as of September 23rd, including 30 reported in June. Only 2 cases reported in September are active. Reopening the border to livestock trade is based on recent evidence and data, Agricultural Secretary Brooke Rollins told the Arizona Republic in August. After the first case of screwworm was reported in Texas, authorities acted fast to establish surveillance areas, conduct sterile fly releases, and medicate affected animals. Because of this, she suggested, the United States has few active cases when everybody thought it'd be in the thousands at this point. The resumed operation of trade through Douglas exceeded all expectations, Rollins said at a press conference outside the Santa Teresa port of entry. In the first week after the reopening, some 750 head of cattle crossed the Douglas Agua Prieta port of entry. Currently, about 1,200 head of cattle are crossing each week, a spokesperson for Sonora's Secretary of Agriculture said. The USDA is confident in its capacity to face the parasite presence in the United States, Rollins said. The agency has conducted 1,800 drone flights and surveyed 110,000 wildlife and used trail cameras to monitor any sites of the parasite, she said. The agency has released more than a billion sterilized New World screwworm flies in the United States. Sonora detected its first New World screwworm case on August 19th, 5 days before the reopening of the Douglas Port of Entry. Mexico's Secretary of Agriculture, Ranching, Hydric Resources, Fisheries, and Aquaculture reported 85 cases in the border state as of September 22nd. The Mexican agency, working alongside Sonoran counterparts and livestock associations, has released about 50 million sterilized flies to stop the reproduction of the parasite and contain the spread, said Francisco Sandoval, a communications specialist with that department. Following the detection of the parasite in Grant County, New Mexico, the Arizona Department of Agriculture posted in its social media accounts that there are currently zero cases in Arizona. We remain prepared and vigilant, and we urge any livestock owners, pet owners, and other animal industry partners to continue to monitor animals and report any unusual wounds consistent with NWS, the Post read. Let's go to page 5, news section, IRS citizenship query expected on returns. 1040 form may include a yes or no question. This is by Medora Lee for USA Today. For the first time, taxpayers may have to disclose their citizenship or work authorization status on their tax returns next year, according to IRS drafts of tax forms expected to be used this coming tax season. The IRS's latest draft of the 1040 form includes a yes or no question for filers and spouses. At the time you file your return, are you and your spouse, if filing jointly, a U.S. citizen, U.S. national, or an alien lawfully authorized to work in the U.S.? The added question would align with the Treasury and IRS's plans announced in August to crack down on refundable individual income tax credits going to non-qualified individuals. About 139 million people filed a 1040 last year. On August 20th, the IRS released a draft of a new Schedule 3A asking taxpayers to self-certify that they're eligible for the refundable portions of the earned income credit, additional child tax credit, American Opportunity Credit, and adoption credit. As I suspected, the new question is tied to the new Schedule 3A, said Richard Pond, a certified public accountant in San Francisco. The questions are almost identical, he said. Is it legal? The confirming status to receive these refundable tax credits is legal under the Personal Responsibility and Work Opportunity Reconciliation Act of 1996. PWORA, that's what the Reconciliation Act is called, makes clear that these federal benefits are only for U.S. citizens, U.S. nationals, and qualified aliens. Qualified aliens include lawful permanent residents, asylees, refugees, and certain other groups defined or specified under PRWORA, Treasury said. For a joint return, only one spouse must be a U.S. citizen, U.S. national, or qualified alien. A taxpayer who isn't qualified to receive the refunded portion can still claim any portion of an affected credit for which the taxpayer otherwise qualifies to offset income tax liability, Treasury said. This isn't political, it's the law, said Yenis Lee Diaz, enrolled IRS agent and owner of Chico Taxes LLC in South Carolina. That's how the 1996 law was written about federal benefits, but it's not really been implemented until now. Pond agreed. So even if there is a public backlash, I think the final version of the Form 1040 would keep the question, he said. What are the concerns? A major concern is how much status information would be accessible to different government bureaus, experts said. Concerns include potential data sharing with other federal agencies, particularly after a recent court ruling questioned IRS disclosure practices to ICE, said Ching-Lun Wu, a tax professional on LinkedIn. Critics also fear that it could deter non-citizen filers, potentially undermining tax compliance. Earlier this month, an appeals court affirmed a lower court decision stopping the IRS from disclosing taxpayer information related to government immigration actions. The IRS was sued in February 2025 over its decision to provide the Department of Government Efficiency access to protected tax return data. Other analysts fear that the new question could prevent immigrants under temporary protection status, TPS, or deferred action for childhood arrivals, DACA, from collecting certain tax breaks. How many people could the question affect? Treasury and IRS estimated that of the 24 million taxpayers claiming these refundable tax credits, between 200,000 and 700,000 taxpayers would likely be ineligible to receive them for tax year 2026 because they don't meet the qualified status requirements. Based on an estimated average of these refunded benefits for all taxpayers during the 2026 tax season of $3,656, Treasury and IRS forecast that the government would save $700 million to $2.6 billion by not paying out disallowed credits. However, nonprofit and nonpartisan Pew Research Center suggested that the number of people affected could be even greater than Treasury and IRS estimate. What should immigrants do? File their taxes and be honest, Diaz said. A lot of people received these benefits for 30 years who weren't supposed to, but now it's not going to happen anymore, she said. Diaz and others warned people not to lie because tax returns are signed government documents, so they would be committing perjury. Perjury could prevent someone from being granted U.S. naturalization. The intersection of tax compliance and immigration law is becoming stricter. The Immigration Professional Association, a California professional law corporation that specializes exclusively in U.S. immigration, wrote on LinkedIn. Let's go to page 6 news section. Schools hope drones stop active shooters. This part of Campus Guardian Angel pilot program. This is by India Yancey Bragg for USA Today. A small but growing number of schools are set to debut a new way to protect students from mass shootings, drones. Schools in Colorado, Florida, and Georgia have agreed to participate in the Campus Guardian Angel pilot program, deploying drones made by Texas-based Mithril Defense. The drones are intended to deter, distract, and incapacitate an attacker using sirens, strobe lights, pepper gel, and if all fails, else fails, by ramming the shooter at speeds up to 60 miles an hour. "We're like having a SWAT team in the parking lot," said co-founder and CEO Justin Marston. The drones, along with advances like gun detection software that uses artificial intelligence and wearable panic buttons, are part of a broader push for increased school security. But school safety experts have expressed concern about what they see as expensive, unproven technology. "As impressive as the technology may be, it's just, with my 46 years in the field, it's just not a very practical solution, especially given the cost," said Michael Dorn, executive director of Safe Havens, a nonprofit campus security organization. "There's just so many more productive ways to put that type of money to use in most school systems and non-public schools." How elite team of drone pilots plan to stop shootings. In the event of a shooting, school staff can alert Marston's team via an app or by pressing a panic button. Then a team of pilots can remotely launch the nearest set of drones and use digital maps of the schools and onboard cameras to locate the threat within 15 seconds. Marston said the company will attempt to reach out to law enforcement and request permission to use force, but they won't wait to receive it in emergency situations. The appeal of the program, he said, is that the experienced team can respond faster than school resource officers or local law enforcement. "I have kids," he said. "I would want the most elite response possible available to try and save their lives." Florida became the first state to authorize the Campus Guardian Angel pilot program for schools in three districts in late 2025. Georgia lawmakers followed suit in July, appropriating $550,000 in the state budget for five schools to participate in the program, according to a Campus Guardian Angel press release. Charter school in Colorado planned to install the system in August, the company has said. So far, The technology is not yet operational on at least 5 of those campuses, school district officials in Florida and Georgia told USA Today. Our district has not evaluated, endorsed, nor authorized any specific drone capabilities, including the deployment of pepper spray, said Kayla Concepcion, a spokesperson for Broward County Public Schools in Florida. Andrew Calhoun, director of athletics and safety at Troop School County School System in Georgia, said on September 24th, he expects 24 campus guardian angel drones will be installed at Troop County High School in the next few weeks. Calhoun said he sees the technology as an added layer of protection, that's a quote, for the over 125,000 square foot school, which already has a weapons detection system and an armed school resource officer. We're looking forward to the opportunity and seeing how these work, he said. To be honest with you, I hope we never have to use them. Marsden said he expects the Campus Guardian Angel program will expand to 7 or 8 states, including Arkansas, by the end of 2026. The company noted that Louisiana lawmakers recently passed a bill allowing the state's Department of Education to evaluate the use of drones for school security, but it declined to specify which other states or schools are in talks to add the technology. Though the security system seems to like a science fiction solution, Marston repeatedly compared it to a more mundane invention, sprinklers. He predicted the drone technology could soon be just as ubiquitous. It did take some years for them to get widely adopted, but would you send your kids to school today that didn't have a fire suppression system, he said. And we think 5 years from now, the same will be true for active shooter suppression systems. Marston acknowledged that the drones have some limitations. They can't smash through doors or certain kinds of windows, and it's possible a gunman could shoot them down, he said. Marston also said that while pilots could make a mistake in the chaotic environment of a school shooting, the consequences of a drone making such an error are far less than a lethally armed officer. He said that's part of the reason the company is not interested in equipping the drones with lethal weapons. We don't need it, he said. It only increases risk. In test exercises conducted with law enforcement, the drones have been able to locate a shooter in well under a minute. Marston said two researchers have applied for federal funding to study the efficacy of the drone response. Though there have been at least 135 incidents involving guns at school so far in 2026, according to the K-12 school shooting database, Marston acknowledged that the drones have not yet been used as an active shooter incident at school. That's what concerns Kenneth Trump, president of the National School Safety and Security Services, a Cleveland-based consulting firm. Schools are kinds of guinea pigs to see whether this would actually really work in an actual shooting, he said, and I just think there's a high risk of unintended consequences of what could go wrong that outweigh the well-intended concept. Both Trump and Dorn, the other school safety expert, noted how quickly these deadly attacks can unfold and questioned the company's claims about how fast the drones could respond. Dorn said he consulted on dozens of major campus attacks, and he couldn't think of a single case where the drones would have intervened fast enough to save lives. Both experts cautioned schools against using their limited resources on these highly visible, high-tech solutions without first investing in measures like threat assessments and stronger student supervision that can help prevent threats. Let's go to the 50 states section. Highlighted state is Colorado, Pueblo, Colorado. A mysterious artifact stored at the Pueblo Heritage Museum for many years has grown into an international research effort just in time for spooky season. The artifact is a late 19th century horse-drawn hearse, a carriage that is little is known about other than the fact that it may have transported coffins and caskets long before coming into the museum's possession. Manufacturer's plate on the hearse has led to the discovery that the hearse was manufactured by Ignaz Nisselmüller of Linz, Austria. Nisselmüller manufactured carriages for export, according to old advertisement, but it remains a mystery how this Linz manufactured hearse made its way to Pueblo County. And it's a very big wagon, but very ornate hangings and decoration, and it clearly would be horse-drawn and have a hearse on it, or have a coffin on it in the event of a funeral. Let's go to Tuscaloosa, Alabama. University of Alabama has launched a new fleet of electric buses that will provide emissions-free transportation on campus while serving as a research platform for studying emerging transportation technologies. Fairbanks, Alaska. University of Alaska Fairbanks announced that its drone research program successfully completed a 1,000-kilometer test flight transporting human blood samples, demonstrating the potential for long-distance drone delivery of critical medical supplies to remote communities. Cochise County, Arizona. The Fort Sill Apache tribe has regained a physical presence in its ancestral lands in southeastern Arizona, lands lost in 1886 when the tribe was forcibly exiled from the state. The Trust for Public Land said it would convey a 55-acre parcel of private land in the historic Cochise stronghold region of the Dragoon Mountains to Fort Sill. Pine Bluff, Arkansas, the city and Southeast Arkansas College are partnering in a new community cleanup effort called Pine Bluff Glow Up, beginning with a citywide cleanup event on October 3rd. San Bernardino County, California, inmates have begun returning to the Glen Helen Rehabilitation Center in DeVore following a 2-year closure for renovation. Norwich, Connecticut. Norwich has secured an $8.1 million in state funding for upgrades at Dodd Stadium, a project city leaders say will support infrastructure improvements and expand the venue's future use for sports and community events. Dover, Delaware, the Delaware State Education Association, Statewide Public Educators Union, Rodel, and Network Delaware came together to launch a momentum campaign called Fund Delaware's Future. The coalition aims to explore new state revenue streams and stoke a hive of commitment to fund a stronger future for Delaware students from early childhood to K-12. District of Columbia, Washington, 3 teenagers involved in a viral brawl at a Navy Yard Chipotle in May accepted plea deals that require community service and handwritten apology letters to staff and patrons, with their cases eligible for dismissal if they meet court-ordered conditions. Merritt Island, Florida, a U.S. Navy railhead transfer facility for shipments of missile motors and components, is slated for construction at NASA's Kennedy Space Center, improving transport access for final delivery to the Naval Ordnance Test Unit at Cape Canaveral Space Force Station. Atlanta, Georgia. Chinese President Xi Jinping has news for the people of Atlanta. The pandas are coming. Two giant pandas, Ping Ping and Fu Shang, will arrive at Zoo Atlanta, Xi announced at the start of his state visit to the United States on September 24th. Honolulu, Hawaii, Governor Josh Green said Hawaii's recovery and resilience needs cost approximately $1 billion following 4 major natural disasters this year. Boise, Idaho, Idaho's Secretary of State Phil McGrain announced the inaugural Idaho Free Speech Summit, a free speech and civil discourse event set for October 13th in Boise in partnership with the University of Idaho College of Law and Boise State University's Institute for Advancing American Values, with Utah Governor Spencer Cox as keynote speaker. Springfield, Illinois. Governor J.B. Pritzker has created a new state cabinet focused on artificial intelligence oversight, risk assessment, and public safety. He signed the executive order 2026-07, establishing the Illinois Artificial Intelligence Cabinet, according to an announcement. Greenwood, Indiana. Bucky's first location in Indiana is a go. Greenwood city officials approve plans for the mega travel center chain's development. Iowa City, Iowa. The Iowa Board of Regents approved the University of Iowa's request to ask Iowa lawmakers for state funds to help build a new nursing simulation facility. The university wants lawmakers to invest $25.5 million in the new facility over 3 years, with the university matching. Topeka, Kansas, Senate President Ty Masterson has the lead over Democratic Senator Cindy Holscher in the Kansas gubernatorial race thanks to a key category, according to a recent poll. A September 18th Emerson College polling Nextar media poll placed Masterson at 51% and Holscher at 44%, with 6% of respondents undecided in a poll of 750 likely Kansas voters. Masterson did well among independent voters, besting Holscher 47-45. Independence, Kentucky, a popular Republican dinner was canceled at the last minute, prompting some Republicans to declare that voters are unenergized. That's a quote after a divisive Trump-induced congressional primary. The 4th District Lincoln Day dinner was canceled hours before it was slated to start in Independence on September 18th. Lafayette, Louisiana, a $100,000 Smithsonian grant is bringing a new stage and expanded cultural programming to festivals Acadiense et Creole at the Free Cajun and Zydeco Festival returns to Girard Park this October. Augusta, Maine, Senator Susan Collins holds an edge over her Democratic challenger in one of the most watched midterm races in the country, a new poll shows. The New York Times Siena University poll found 49% were likely to vote for Collins, while 46% were likely to vote for the Democratic nominee, Troy Jackson. The poll was conducted September 15th to 22nd among 619 voters in Maine. College Park, Maryland, Microsoft said it will give the U.S. Defense Advanced Research Projects Agency direct on-site access to its latest quantum computing hardware as part of a new research center the company opened in Maryland alongside the University of Maryland and other industry partners. Easton, Massachusetts, Southeastern Regional Vocational Technical High School is phasing out the natural life sciences shop over the next few years to boost enrollment in high-demand programs like medical and nurse assisting. Ontonagon County, Michigan, Michigan Department of Natural Resources staff recently rescued 27 lake sturgeon stranded by low water conditions in the Ontonagon River Channel. Staff moved the fish to a location with deeper water. St. Paul, Minnesota, Minnesotans bought over $150 million worth of recreational cannabis products in the first year of sales at state-licensed stores. Minnesota Reformer reported the state's 90,000 registered medical cannabis patients also bought over $100 million of medicinal weed, adding to the total of at least $250 million of cannabis sales since last September. Madison, Mississippi, the city is looking at $17.4 million plan that would increase its water distribution. The city is proposing building a 1.5 million gallon storage tank and a booster pump station as part of a four-phase project. Ashland, Missouri, Southern Boone School District completed multiple construction projects at Southern Boone High School over the summer, including facility upgrades, athletic complex improvements, and the first phase of a campus-wide HVAC renovation. Yellowstone County, Montana, construction has begun on Quantica Infrastructure's massive Big Sky Digital Infrastructure Data Center campus near Broadview, Montana. Omaha, Nebraska. Nebraska State Auditor Mike Foley is calling for reforms to Douglas County's Department of General Assistance after identifying oversight issues, improper benefit use, and high administration costs in the program. Reno, Nevada. Reno has experienced more August warming since 1970 than any of 192 U.S. cities included in the national analysis. Average August temperatures in Reno have risen 11.4 degrees since 1970, according to Climate Central. That was substantially more warming than any other city analyzed. Concord, New Hampshire. The New Hampshire Libertarian Party has again issued a call for political violence. In a post September 22nd on X, the party's account wrote, "We openly support the assassination of basically every elected Democrat in New Hampshire," end quote. Ocean City, New Jersey. The Ferris wheel at the former Wonderland Pier property will be demolished because of deteriorating conditions. Santa Fe, New Mexico. A new trip report found that more than 2,600 people were killed in traffic crashes in New Mexico between 2020 and 2025, contributed to the state's ranking as the nation's deadliest for traffic fatalities. New York, New York, DoorDash said it will pay $131.5 million to settle a New York City government probe that found the food delivery company underpaid or waited too long to pay workers. Mayor Zoran Mamdani called it the city's largest labor enforcement action. Wilmington, North Carolina, building inspectors say Holy Ghost Deliverance Tabernacle of Prayer, a historic church in downtown Wilmington, is in danger of pending collapse if action is not taken soon to stabilize the 116-year-old structure, and city leaders are trying to figure out how to finance extensive and expensive repairs. Bismarck, North Dakota, a state audit found more than $90 million in North Dakota Development Fund loans and investments may be lost, prompting lawmakers to recommend shutting down the fund and referring the findings to the Attorney General for possible prosecution. Columbus, Ohio, the Ohio History Center's sudden closure through early December was prompted by a potential problem with the 56-year-old building's fire safety system. Norman, Oklahoma, oil man Harold Hamm announced that he is donating $150 million to the University of Oklahoma, the largest gift in the university's history, to boost health education, research, and discovery. Aurora, Oregon, voters in Aurora are being asked in the November 3rd election if they want to change the city charter to reduce the mayor's duties and add a city manager to the staff. The latest Aurora city charter was updated and was in 1985. Pittsburgh, Pennsylvania. Pittsburgh is one of the most affordable metro areas in the United States, according to a recent report. Rove Lab, a furniture brand, looked at 100 most populous metropolitan areas around America. Pittsburgh ranked at number 7 among the most affordable metro areas in the nation for young adults. Providence, Rhode Island, even with all the rain over the past couple of months, Rhode Island's groundwater supplies still haven't fully recovered from the drought that took hold early in the summer. Officials with the State Water Resources Board agreed to downgrade the severity of the drought level from a watch status at a September 22nd meeting, but they opted to keep an advisory in place for now. Greer, South Carolina, Woodward, Inc., an aerospace and industrial control solutions company, is shutting down a California facility and bringing production of military aircraft parts to Spartanburg County. The new $200 million facility will be located in the Smith Farms Industrial Park. Pierre, South Dakota. South Dakota regulators are considering permit applications for projects that would add about 160 miles of electrical transmission lines along the eastern edge of the state. Nashville, Tennessee. After a deadlocked vote early in September, top state officials voted to forego typical bidding and disclosure processes as the state seeks a developer to turn 10 acres of state-owned parking lots near the Tennessee Capitol, including the staging site of the Boring Company's tunnel, into housing, hotels, and retail space. Port Aransas, Texas, buoys recently placed in waters offshore provide real-time data about waves, weather, and water quality. The University of Texas Marine Science Institute shared on September 16th news release that it has expanded its coastal observing network. Salt Lake City, Utah. Grand jury in Utah indicted a former U.S. Postal Service carrier on allegations he unlawfully threw away mail he was assigned to deliver, including hundreds of mail-in ballots to registered voters. Winooski, Vermont, a new partnership between Green Mountain Transit and Winooski School District, offers free public bus rides to K-12 students on weekdays in a pilot for what the district leaders hope will become a shared program between neighboring schools. Waynesboro, Virginia, a Berkeley Glen Elementary School student was found with a knife in the school on September 23rd. Kitsap County, Washington, a $1.2 billion to $1.5 billion price tag. That's the minimum cost Kitsap Public Utility District could face to acquire Puget Sound's energy electrical system, according to a recent study published by the PSE. And that's only if PSE is willing to sell. Bridgeport, West Virginia. Officials said West Virginia's tourism industry generated a record $9.4 billion economic impact in 2025, fueled by 78.4 million visitors. Wisconsin Dells, Wisconsin. The Wilderness Resort in Wisconsin Dells is putting the finishing touches on its renovation of the Water Dome Water Park. The 70,000 square foot indoor water park is set to open in mid-October with the upgrades, which include a new see-through roof. And last, Powell, Wyoming. Northwest College reported a 4% increase in both student headcount and credit enrollment for the fall semester, according to early figures released by President Lisa Watson. Let's go to the sports page, and we'll go to hockey. It's hockey season coming up. NHL Rookie of the Year favorites, this said, talented group lines up for the Calder Trophy. This is by Mike Bream for USA Today. A new crop of NHL rookies is ready to compete for the Calder Trophy during the 26-27 season. Will the winner be a number one overall pick, as it was during the 23-24? And that was Chicago Blackhawks' Connor Bedard, and the 25-26 season, New York Islanders' Matthew Schaefer. Will the winner be a defenseman, as it was the past two seasons, Montreal Canadiens, Lane Hudson, and Schaefer, or will the winner have to take a different path to a strong first full NHL season? USA Today Sports takes a look at the top players who could win the Calder Trophy. Number five is defenseman Cole Hudson, Washington Capitals. He got an audition last season with the Capitals, recording 10 points in 14 games after spending two seasons at Boston University. He is Lane Hudson's brother and shows the same skill level. Number four, Anton Frondell, Chicago Blackhawks. He was named the best forward at the World Junior Championships after winning a gold medal with Sweden. Frondell played in Sweden's top league and had 12 points in 9 games with Chicago at the end of last season. Number three, forward Gavin McKenna, Toronto Maple Leafs. The Maple Leafs are giving the 2026 number one overall pick a chance for early success. He's been skating with John Tavares and William Nylander in training camp and is on the second power play unit. Number two, forward Ivan Stenberg, San Jose Sharks. Sharks jumped up to number two in 2026 draft during the lottery and grabbed a player who's in the mix for first overall. Stenberg played in the top Swedish league, getting 33 points in 43 games. He's also a student in the World Junior Championships, especially in the gold medal game. And number one, forward Porter Marton, Philadelphia Flyers. The Flyers player has never won the Calder. A Flyers player has never won the Calder. Marton got solid NHL experience at the end of the 25-26 season after finishing his junior hockey career. He played 9 regular season games, recording 10 points. Then he played 2 rounds of the playoffs, finishing with 5 points in 10 games. He's built for the NHL at 6'3", 216 pounds. Others to watch real quickly are Roman Katsaroff, Blackhawks, James Hagans, Bruins, Consta Helenius, Sabres, Vigo Borak, Jets, and Ilya Protas, the Capitals. So we'll watch for hockey this season. You all have a great, great week. Take care.
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4: This is Sound School. I'm Rob. It's illegal to be queer in Uganda. Same-sex relationships have been outlawed in the country since the late 1800s, when Uganda was a British protectorate. From time to time, over the last 125 years or so, laws criminalizing LGBTQ relationships were toughened and expanded, like in 1950, when the country's penal code further criminalized same-sex relationships, using language like gross indecency and carnal knowledge against the order of nature. A decade ago, Uganda signed into law the Anti-Homosexuality Act of 2014. It was a law dubbed by activists as the Kill the Gays Bill because it initially contained a provision for the death penalty in some cases, a punishment that was later amended to a life sentence. Under the act, for first-time offenses, an individual could be imprisoned for 7 years. People who, quote, aid, abet, and counsel LGBTQ people could also be sentenced to 7 years. Even someone who marries an LGBTQ couple risked arrest and imprisonment under that law. A little later in 2014, the act was declared unconstitutional on procedural grounds. But in that legal climate, there was also increased social risk for queer people in Uganda. They faced evictions, discrimination, acts of violence.
5: This program is intended for a print-impaired audience and is brought to you by Mind's Eye.
6: Well, you've made the decision to listen to Mind's Eye Radio, in particular this reading of the Wall Street Journal from the Tuesday, September 29th edition. Holy cow, can you believe that? And I'm Vince Kwiatkowski. We're cruising the back pages of the Wall Street Journal. We're looking for articles that are a little different from the mainstream media, that nonsense that you hear from them. And it sounds like they're all in lockstep, saying the same words and the same phrases and all that, except for a couple of things like Fox News, you know. But we can start off with health news because since we've talked last, I got my flu shot and I got a COVID vaccination too. Both the doctor and the pharmacist said that not necessarily for me, but because I also participate in a ministry with my Catholic friends. I'm Protestant, and we go to the hospital, and they said it'd be a good idea for me to get these vaccinations since I do go see sick patients. So the title of this article is called What to Know About a Flu Season Without a Flu Shot Push, with the subheading that the virus, and I guess they're talking about the flu only right now, has risen as a cause of death in the U.S. Whoa! And killed a higher number of children in the recent years. By a lady by the name of Sabrina Siddiqui. Don't know her. The Trump administration is curbing its efforts to encourage Americans to get the flu vaccine this fall. And that's despite the virus rising as a cause of death in the U.S. and killing a higher number of children in the recent years. Okay. President Trump signed an executive order last month calling for most children to receive fewer vaccines. That will result in Americans seeing notably less federal support for the shots in the coming months. The nation's top health agencies have halted multi-million-dollar campaigns urging Americans to get vaccinated against flu and other respiratory viruses. They have also scaled back efforts to send informational materials to clinicians and pharmacies ahead of the respiratory virus season. In pulling back vaccine recommendations, President Trump has said that the U.S. mandates more vaccines for children that are needed and that parents should have more choice in the matter. Hundreds of unvaccinated children have died from the flu in recent years as the rates of immunization have dropped by double digits since the start of the decade. For the first time on record, the share of U.S. children who are vaccinated against the flu has fallen below half, according to federal estimates. That share is down 13 points from its high 6 years ago. Flu deaths among children aged 6 months to 17 years hit their highest level in more than a decade during the season that ended last year, totaling 297.

She goes on, if vaccination rates continue to drop, we will likely see an increase in children dying from influenza. For people of all ages, flu has become a more common cause of death in America. According to the federal data released in July, influenza and pneumonia climbed from 11th to 8th among the nation's leading causes of death in 2025. The first time flu has cracked the top 10 since 2020. President Trump's executive order last month called for an end to the CDC's universal flu shot recommendation for children 6 months and older. But the change has been stymied by an existing legal challenge leaving the recommendation on the books this season. While flu shots don't prevent the infection outright, research shows they are highly effective at preventing hospitalizations and deaths, especially among young people. The declining vaccination rate isn't the only variable that has led to more deadly flu seasons for young people in recent years. Oh, really? So here's where now where they've got all their political spouting done. Here we go. A virulent strain can kill more children in a bad year, regardless of the vaccine uptake. Now they're coming around to it. They finally, it kills them, but they have to say the truth. And the annual death toll is occasionally whipsawed for other reasons. A spike in a rare and severe complication in which the virus attacks a child's brain helped make the 2024-2025 flu season an unusually brutal one, accounting for nearly two dozen deaths, according to the CDC. The COVID-19 pandemic might have lasting effects, too. With the flu barely circulating during the periods when schools were closed and some activity ceased, public health officials say an entire cohort of children missed the exposure that helps keep their immune system primed, right, potentially leaving them more vulnerable when flu returned. So, you guys made us stay home from COVID-19. The kids had to stay home. They missed school. They got behind in their learning. And then also they got behind in getting their immune systems primed to protect them against the flu. So now whenever they get more flu, it's President Trump's problem. It's his problem. It's his fault. Doubts about how well the vaccine works are among the reasons parents hesitate to get their children the flu shot. CDC survey show. Indeed, during the 2025-2026 flu season, a mismatch between the formulation of the flu shot and the actual strain of virus made it less effective overall. So, the flu shot wasn't so good. Well, darn, why didn't they take it anyway? Even so, the CDC said that its initial data demonstrated that the vaccine still protected against severe illness. The majority of pediatric flu deaths in the most recent season occurred among those who weren't fully vaccinated, according to the agency. A recent study by CDC researchers that examined U.S. pediatric flu deaths from 2016 through 2025 showed that the vaccination reduced the risk of mortality by about 80% overall. Wyatt Mosher was 13, seventh grader in Northwest Michigan, an all-around athlete who competed in football, wrestling, basketball, track, and archery. He took advanced math classes and dreamed of earning full-ride scholarship to study computer science or robotics. But when Wyatt developed a fever in February, his parents didn't think much of it. His mother, Molly Roy, alternated Tylenol and Motrin as pediatricians typically recommend, and looked after him as he rested at home. But within days, Wyatt's condition turned serious. He tested positive for the flu in an emergency room after complaining of chest pain. 2 days later, he collapsed outside his father's house. Within hours, he was pronounced dead. He hadn't been vaccinated against the virus, Roy said. Now, this was the parents' choice, too. Wyatt's parents, who had both... Oh, my goodness. We have both voted for Trump in the past, but don't vote in every election. This is nonsense. This is all this is a political thing. So let's move on. Well, I'll give him one more shot at this medical stuff. Urban hospital systems formerly in gender care in deals with Justice Department. New York and Pittsburgh hospitals agree to financial penalties and to make legal.

0: legal commitments after the Trump administration's pressure. And let's see, from Corrine Ramey. Two major health systems agreed in legal settlements to end gender treatments for minors. Minors, that's children. They're brutalizing these children and converting them into what they're not. Expanding the list of providers who have agreed to deals under pressure from the Trump administration. NYU Langone Health and the University of Pittsburgh Medical Center committed to cease providing medical and surgical procedures. That's to youth. Remember, surgical procedures to youth. As a practical matter, both systems have already stopped treating in the face of regulatory worry since President Trump returned to office. But the settlements formalized the about-face and come with financial penalties. NYU will pay $8.5 million and Pittsburgh $950,000. The legal agreements haven't been made public. A Justice Department spokeswoman said the agreements, quote, legally bind them not to restart for years to come. Both health systems, which previously received subpoenas for patient information, have denied wrongdoing, of course. An NYU spokesman said the agreement removed the threat that NYU would have to provide confidential information about patients under 18 who received gender care. NYU said in February that it ended its transgendered youth health program for reasons including current regulatory environment. A spokeswoman for the University of Pittsburgh Medical Center said the agreement protects patient privacy and, quote, resolves a matter principally involving certain alleged gender-affirming care billing practices. It also provides non-prosecution protections for patients, legal guardians, providers, and employees, the spokeswoman said. Doing this without parents' knowledge, you know? Last year, the hospital said it had, quote, become abundantly clear that our clinicians can no longer provide certain types of gender-affirming care, that's gender-changing, let's read it for what it is, without risk of criminal prosecution. You do somebody under the age of 12 and change them into something that they're not. Criminal prosecution, yes. Trump ran heavily on anti-transgender platform during his 2024 reelection, and his administration made ending gender care for minors a priority. Thank you. Shortly after his inauguration, he issued an order seeking to, quote, prohibit or limit these destructive and life-altering procedures and calling for the Justice Department investigations. Major medical institutions, including in blue states, have stopped providing gender care treatments since President Trump took office, making the care harder to obtain. Attorney General Todd Blake said Friday that since January of 2025, 40 systems have done so. Lawyers representing NYU patients in a lawsuit against the Justice Department called the settlement another capitulation that puts political retribution over hospitals' ethical and legal obligations to and the well-being of trans youth. The Justice Department has been conducting a wide-ranging investigation into pediatric gender care. Last year, the department said it had sent more than 20 subpoenas to doctors and clinics. Other institutions that have settled include New York's Mount Sinai Health System and the Cleveland Clinic. The department has said it's looking at possible violations of federal health care laws, including use of false diagnosis codes to obtain payment from insurers and federal health care programs. Hospitals and patients have successfully challenged a number of the subpoenas. Several judges found the government was motivated by a political agenda rather than any reasonable suspicion that the healthcare providers engaged in wrongdoing. Several out of how many? Yeah. Let's move on. I don't follow this program on, CBS? I can't remember. But Today Show anchor's sudden departure from Monday's broadcast explained. The weatherman mysteriously disappeared from the September 28th broadcast. And the key points here, there's three bullet points. One is Al Roker suddenly disappeared from the Today Show's Monday broadcast after doing the weather. Savannah Guthrie told viewers that the weatherman would be back tomorrow. Well, in bullet point three, Roker eventually explained where he went with an Instagram video. So let's see what it's about. Al Roker is sharing some context behind his Today Show disappearing act. The September 28th broadcast featuring Roker kicked off the morning by giving viewers the weather forecast. He appeared several times before Dylan Dreyer suddenly stepped in. Savannah Guthrie was quick to acknowledge the switch-up, explaining that Roker, quote, had to leave a little bit early, unquote. But she didn't offer any further information. When the third hour of Today, which usually features Roker and Dreyer alongside Craig Melvin, started, he was still absent. Kaylee Hartung stepped in on his behalf. Again, quote, Al had to step out for just a little bit, Melvin explained. He'll be back tomorrow. Roker eventually took his Instagram and explained where he went. As it turned out, the longtime weatherman had jury duty. Oh, okay. Hey now, he captioned the social media video. All rise. Roker set the clip to Here Comes the Judge by Shardy Long. It's everybody's civic duty to do the duty. Okay, Roker said, recording the video in front of the courthouse. I said duty twice. An hour before stepping out for jury duty, Roker showed off his Monday morning workout in a separate Instagram video. Let's go to that. Let's see. 2026 has been a big year for Roker, who celebrated his 30th year at Today's in February. At the time, he spoke with Entertainment Weekly's sister site, People, and addressed the possibility of retirement. His quote is like this. Let's put it this way. I haven't thought about retirement. Somebody at NBC, well, that might be a different story, he quipped. I love to do what I do. I feel good. I love this job. I love doing it. At some point, I guess I won't be, but I don't feel like that's anytime soon, so I'm just going to keep going. Roker, who started at Today in 1996, discussed how the news program has stayed the same at its core for all 74 years it's been on the air. Quote, the fact of the matter is we are each temporary custodians of this legacy. Well, that's an excellent, excellent attitude. At some point, I won't be part of the show. Somebody else will be, but to be part of a pretty cool club is very special, Roker continued. He goes on. To say that this was a dream job isn't really accurate because it never dawned on me that I could be on the Today Show. So, okay, good for him. Remaining in the health section for just one more shot, one more thing. In the psychology area, an article titled, Seven Subtle Signs Your Marriage is Heading for Divorce. And that's according to psychologists. With a subheading of relationships rarely break down out of the blue. Here we go. We've all seen the scene. A person walks in, lays a file down on the table and announces, I want a divorce, leaving their partner completely blindsided. It's a common media trope, but in reality, such pronouncements rarely come out of the blue. The signs of being unhappy in a relationship are usually there, but they aren't always as loud or obvious as they are in the movies. It might be a comment here, a snub there, small moments that are easy to dismiss, but which all add up over time. But spotting these signs doesn't mean you're doomed to join the 33% of married or once married U.S. adults whose first marriage ended in divorce. Recognizing your relationship might be in trouble is often the first step towards saving it. Here are, and here we go. Here then are seven science-backed clues that could suggest a long-term relationship is headed for the rocks. So, you can change course before it's too late. Ready? Okay, number one. Finding your sex life lacking. It's a cliche, albeit not entirely unfounded, that sex often takes a backseat in long-term relationships. Between work and family, general life and admin, it can be difficult to find time for getting in the mood. But there's a very good reason to reignite that spark. Research repeatedly highlights just how important a fulfilling sex life is when it comes to maintaining successful long-term relationships. sex and intimacy are really important, says Shannon Hurst, senior research lead at research at relationship research charity One Plus One. Shannon goes on, I don't think that can be called into question. It increases how close a couple feels, makes you feel more in sync, makes you feel more like a team. Indeed, an active sex life was found to be one of the five most consistent predictors of relationship satisfaction in a recent study based on data from 11,000 couples. And it's a two-way street. If you're satisfied with your relationship, you're more likely to have a good sex life. And if you have a good sex life, you're more than likely to be satisfied. Of course, it's not just about doing the deed and then rolling over and going to sleep. Pillow talk and other forms of post-sex intimacy have been linked to higher levels of satisfaction, both for your sex life and your relationship as a whole. Hurst explains it's not so much about the amount of sex a couple has. Some will have more, some will have less, and that's absolutely fine. But the fact is, both partners are satisfied with it. The good news, there are scientifically backed ways to get your sex life back on track, from scheduling it to exploring new and exciting activities with your partner. Here's the second thing that's a notification that you might be having problems with your marriage. You feel underappreciated. Feeling overlooked? Well, that could be a problem. Feeling appreciated by your partner is a key predictor, of relationship satisfaction. Research found that participants who responded positively to statements like, quote, our relationship makes my partner very happy, unquote, they were more content in their relationships overall. Here's another quote. If you don't believe that your partner loves and respects you, it completely erodes all the behaviors that we need to keep doing to keep a relationship functioning. You're not willing to make sacrifices, to forgive, to prioritize the other person, says Dr. Veronica LaMarche, a social psychologist at the University of Essex. Quote, because why would you, if you don't think this person values and respects you and is going to support you in the long run? The good news is your partner may be more appreciative than you realize. A study of 205 couples found many of us underestimate how grateful our partner really is. Sharing the love and showing your appreciation can be just as important. As research suggests, gratitude plays an essential role in a relationship maintenance. It can also help ward against contempt, which is known to be a strong predictor of relationship breakdown and divorce. Quote, thinking about gratitude as prevention, not a cure, is a really helpful way of thinking about it, says Hurst. Then there's three. Number three, believing in soulmates. Whether it is Cinderella and Prince Charming, Noah and Allie from The Notebook, fairy tales and rom-coms are chock-a-block with fated meetings, soul connections, and the ideas of the one. But skip past the happy ending, and a belief in soulmates could actually be holding your relationship back. It's not that so-called destiny beliefs, viewing relationships as either meant to be or not, are inherently bad. It's more that they can prevent us from putting in the hard grind essential to maintaining a successful relationship. So, rather than seeing a challenge as a hurdle to overcome, it becomes a sign things aren't meant to be. Quote, I'd love to think that love is enough, and it's just not. Relationships take work, says Hurst. A good quality relationship is where people are willing to put the work in. A study tracking relationship satisfaction in more than 900 couples found that at the beginning of their unions, those with destiny beliefs were happier than those with growth beliefs, seeing relationships as something that's cultivated and maintained with efforts. But over the next 2 years, they experienced a much steeper dip in satisfaction, with a rate of decline almost twice of those with high growth beliefs. Now, this may come down to the fact that growth-oriented couples tend to invest more in their relationship, from making joint plans to attending couples therapy. In contrast, destiny beliefs have been linked to developing coping strategies based on avoiding the problem rather than fixing the root cause that could ultimately undermine the whole relationship. Hirst describes relationships as like a plant. Quote, we do things with plants, like nurture it, love it, give it the time, breathing space it needs to grow. You have to put in work and show kindness to yourself and to your partner. It's not fun, it's not cool, but it's the reality of it. Okay, we're in number four, ignoring small moments of connection. Picture the scene. While out with your partner, you see a bird. You point it out to your partner, only for them to ignore you, or worse, scoff at the attempt. It's this experience that has led to something called bird theory, which has been doing the rounds on TikTok and Instagram lately. Essentially, it boils down to how willing your partner is to engage with you over a trivial observation. Do they accept, like turn toward, ignore, turn away, or reject, turn against the attempt at connection? It doesn't have to be a bird. It could be your partner asking your partner about the day, showing a gesture of appreciation, or even something as simple as a wink. It is any attempt made by one half of the couple to gain attention or affection from the other. That theory was first described by John and Julie Gottman, psychologists and founders of the Gottman Institute. Their research suggests stable couples display a much higher rate of turning towards than those headed for divorce or relationship breakdown. That study suggested happy marriages require at least 5 positive interactions for every negative interaction, called the 5-to-1 ratio. But other studies have questioned whether the ratio is quite so rigid. The key point is that a partner's responsiveness is linked to better intimacy. An enthusiastic reaction from your other half when you share good news is associated with higher levels of relationship well-being, whereas ignoring or, in our online-based world, fubbing, which is P-H-U-B-B-I-N-G, that's snubbing your partner in favor of your phone. Oh, okay, fubbing. Negatively impacts relationship satisfaction. LaMarche calls responsiveness one of the bedrocks of satisfying long-term relationship, but points out that what responsiveness looks like in a relationship is going to be very unique to the microculture of that relationship. Number 5, allowing anxious high-conflict patterns to spiral unchecked. Let's see what that is. That sounds interesting. There's a recurring theme in psychology that what happens to us in our childhood can shape our adult lives. Our relationships are no different. According to the attachment theory, the bonds we form with our caregivers in our youth can impact how we approach relationships through our lives, throughout our lives. There are 4 broad categories or styles. That's one. First one's secure, comfortable with intimacy. Anxious, craves intimacy but fears rejection. Avoidant, values independence and retreats from intimacy. And avoidant dismissive, which desires intimacy and fears it. It probably comes as no surprise that those with the latter 3 grouped together as insecure styles report less marital satisfaction, and these attachment patterns can be a warning sign if they're allowed to spiral. To make matters worse, research suggests anxious partners may end up acting in ways that distancing their partner, fueling fears of abandonment, and producing a self-fulfilling cycle. Interestingly, it's not simply those with anxious attachment patterns that are more likely to escalate the conflict, which studies suggest they are. It's that they might actually perceive more conflict in their interactions than their partners do. When couples were asked to complete a diary, researchers found those with anxious attachment tended to report more fighting than those with a more secure style of attachment. Quote, if you have a lot of self-doubt, you're more likely to read into the negativity in an interaction with your partner, and that snowballs and creates issues within the relationship, says LaMarche. The exact opposite is true when you walk in with more confidence in yourself. Fortunately for all those who resonate a little too much with the insecure styles, these aren't set in stone, really. Life events, relationships, even age can alter our attachment style over time. The good news is that the same study found that feeling more supported day-to-day buffered against some of these effects. Elsewhere, research suggests a little friendly humor can help de-escalate the tensions. Okay, we're at number 6 out of 7, focusing on your partner's personality. When it comes to finding a perfect partner, should you be looking for someone whose personality matches your own? Or is there truth to the adage, opposites attract? Well, the scientific evidence seems to suggest that it might not matter whether your partner is the world's biggest extrovert or a shy bookworm, because personality characteristics, with the exception of neuroticism, seem to have a negligible impact on predicting how satisfied someone will be in their relationship. Instead, a far bigger factor is what the researchers called relationship-specific indicator. These are your feelings around the relationship itself, such as how appreciative you feel toward your husband or sensing that your wife is a committed partner. These variables accounted for 45% of satisfaction levels and were twice as predictive as an individual's characteristics, such as mood and attachment style. Now, all this suggests that how well the About Me section on your dating profiles matched up a lot less important than how you behave in your relationship day to day. Relationship scientists have sought to explain this phenomenon with the mate evaluation theory, which is a framework, a psychological process as people use when evaluating a potential partner. It argues personality may play a larger role in the earliest stages of relationship, but as time goes on, and you build experiences together as a couple, they become less and less significant. I think the most important thing, this is a quote, when it comes to personality traits is really focusing on a partner who shows they can be respectful, they can be responsive to you, says Lamarck. And then finally, number 7. Oh boy. Questioning your partner's commitment. The most significant predictor of what makes for a happy relationship isn't how sexually satisfied you are or how often you fight. It's how committed you feel your partner how committed you feel your partner is to your bond. Perhaps that isn't so surprising. Not only are lower levels of commitment strongly linked to relationship breakdown, but research suggests being more committed can actually trigger partners to behave more accommodatingly with each other, improving overall satisfaction. Essentially, that means when your partner slips up, you respond in a constructive way rather than destructively trying to tear them down or getting angry. Higher levels of commitment have also been associated with a greater willingness to sacrifice for the sake of relationship. Whether that means ordering pizza instead of Indian or moving cities for your partner's job. This, in turn, is linked to relationship satisfaction and longevity, provided such sacrifices are balanced and are based on respect. So what exactly makes a committed partner? According to one study, which involved over 11,000 participants, most of how committed you feel comes down to 3 factors. How satisfied do you feel in your current relationship? Are there any attractive alternatives? And 3, how much you have already put into your current partnership. The latter can include time and emotional energy, but also financial assets, shared friendships, and pets. All this goes to say, commitment isn't something you have or you don't. It's something you build and you nurture. It's like learning to appreciate your partner or listening when they have got a point out, when they point out a bird. It's often the small, deliberate choices that can mean more than any grand romantic gesture. So good luck. Well, I had read that there were several this several occurrences of this issue about people going to Hawaii. Great place, right? I've never been there, but boy, I hear a lot about it. And they go snorkeling and they die just out of the clear blue. And the title of this article is Tourists Keep Dying While Snorkeling in Hawaii. Researchers think they've found a hidden cause. With the subheading, a state-funded study found that many Hawaiian snorkeling deaths show no signs of struggle and may be caused by a little-known condition called rapid-onset pulmonary edema. And it's not inhaling water, like what you would think. Researchers say it may be just as common a killer, and full-face masks, the full-face mask, could raise the risk. Hawaii's tumbling waterfalls, the craggy lava fields, the palm-shaded beaches are all undeniably enchanting. But the island's true beauty lies beneath the surface of the sea. When I slip on the fins and a mask, a snorkel, and dive into the ocean, another world reveals itself. Green turtles munching seagrass, neon-hued parrotfish and wrasse darting between colorful corals, during certain months, a symphony of humpback whales. The captivation of seeing sea creatures up close explains why snorkeling is so popular. According to the Hawaii Ocean Safety Team, a nonprofit dedicated to making the state's waters safer and cleaner, approximately 3 million people snorkel in Hawaii waters each year. Most people won't be surprised to learn how many people enjoy such an accessible, wonderful activity. But what's shocking is how dangerous it can be and the consistent number of snorkeling fatalities. According to the Hawaii State Department of Health, drowning is the leading cause of death for visitors, far outpacing the national average. About 45 tourists drowned in the ocean each year in Hawaii between 2019 and 2023, and snorkeling was the number one contributor. Recent years have proved especially deadly. In March of 2025, a 43-year-old visitor from California drowned while snorkeling on Kauai at unguarded Larson's Beach, and Oahu saw two snorkeling-related tourist deaths the first week of February in 2025. A 64-year-old woman snorkeling off of Turtle Bay Resort on the North Shore and a 35-year-old man who was part of a kayak tour. Now, while these incidents were terrible, they also didn't shock me. I live part-time in Maui and regularly see panic snorkelers. In February of 2025, I watched an older gentleman crawl out of the water onto the beach as he was pounded by shore break in his snorkel gear. Later that month, I witnessed a young woman struggle to remove her mask after it had filled with water. Despite the dangers, many snorkelers appear to lack safety training or an understanding of their gear. I regularly observe people wearing fins backwards and snorkels upside down. Some visitors mistakenly think a snorkel is a flotation device, said Andy McComb, founder of Redline Rafting, a tour operator in Maui that runs snorkel excursions. He said his team is asked almost daily, "Do I need to know how to swim in order to snorkel?" Swimming is challenging enough for some people. Add a claustrophobic mask, a straw-like snorkel, fins that can weigh you down, plus waves and strong currents. It can lead to a casual activity quickly turning into a high-intensity workout. Quote, "When people come to Hawaii, they see beauty, not danger," said Jason Bitzer, a former Honolulu Ocean Safety member who spent 6 years lifeguarding at snorkel hotspot Hanauma Bay. Visitors think snorkeling is a controlled activity like ziplining. Actually, the ocean's in control. Even in the calm, flat waters of Hanauma Bay, water can enter through the top of the snorkel. People panic, and instead of pulling the snorkel out of their mouth to spit out the water, they start to suck in and choke, said Shane Enright, a spokesperson for the Honolulu Ocean Safety. That's how a drowning can start, even in harmless-looking ocean conditions. A common misconception is that snorkeling is effortless and relaxing. Well, it can be for some people. But for those new to the activity, it can be overwhelming and exhausting, too. Here's a quote. You need to have coordination, some fitness, and an awareness of your surroundings, even if you're in 3 feet of flat water, said Enright. Just like riding a bike, it takes practice to get comfortable. Why do experienced snorkelers drown? Well, it's easy to blame inexperience on the unusually high number of deaths, but many fatalities have involved experienced swimmers or snorkelers, like Ray Johnson. In February of 2022, Johnson, then 64, took his fifth vacation to Hawaii with his wife, Patty, and four friends. The Michigan couple had snorkeled waters at Hawaii many times before, Patty told me. Ray was an incredible snorkeler. It was what he loved to do, she said. We planned vacations around snorkeling. He'd snorkel the lakes in Michigan and always kept his fins and snorkel in the car. On February 25th, 2 days after their arrival, Ray and some friends went snorkeling off Wailea Bay in Maui, which fronted their resort, the Fairmont Kia Lani. Patty had taken a walk along the paved path that overlooks the beach. Quote, I looked out and waved. Then I realized it looked like some people were helping him, she recalled. I assumed he had stepped on a lava rock. She rushed down to the beach, but by then, she said he was on his back and being pulled out of the water. Someone called 911, but medical professionals weren't able to resuscitate him. The autopsy report deemed Ray's death an accidental drowning, which Patty said she doesn't believe. The friends who had been snorkeling with Ray told her at one point, he said, you got to help me. I'm having trouble breathing. That's when they decided to head to shore, she said. I don't think you realize you're having a conversation if you're drowning, she rationalized. The Johnson family believes the real cause of Ray's death is a lesser-known medical condition called rapid-onset pulmonary edema, or ROPE, which causes fluid buildup in the lungs. In 2024, Patty filed a lawsuit against the Hawaii Tourism Authority, Hawaii Visitors and Convention Bureau, and the Fairmont Kea Lani, where Ray rented his gear, alleging that Hawaii travel entities failed to educate the public on this important public health concern, according to the complaint filed in the Circuit Court of the First Circuit in the state of Hawaii. Patty's Oahu-based lawyer, Jay Stumke, told me the case is still in the discovery phase and trial is currently set for November. The Hawaiian Tourism Authority, Hawaiian Visitors and Convention Bureau, and Fairmont Kea Lani declined to comment on the lawsuit. This ROPE thing that we talked about, well, what is it? How does it affect snorkelers? Well, years of data from the Hawaii Department of Health revealed that many snorkel-related fatalities occur in mild ocean conditions were not accompanied by signs of distress. In October 2017, the state established a snorkel safety subcommittee to investigate the unusual circumstances. A 2-year snorkel safety study conducted by the subcommittee and funded by the Hawaii Tourism Authority tested 50 different snorkels, reviewed medical examiner reports and case studies, and conducted the survey of 131 snorkelers at Hanauma Bay. The study was the first to link ROPE to snorkeling. Findings released in 2021 concluded that rapid-onset pulmonary edema in snorkelers may be as common, or even more so, than the accidental inhalation of water, which typically causes someone to react in distress. When snorkeling, we breathe against more resistance than we typically would, explained Dr. Meilan Han, chief of the Division of Pulmonary and Critical Care at the University of Michigan Health. Again, he continues, when the body tries to inhale but is unable to do so, or it's hard to do so, it creates increased negative pressure within the lungs, she said. This encourages fluid to cross over from the blood into the lungs, and when this occurs, the person can lose too much oxygen and become unconscious. rope associated with snorkeling, certainly can be fatal, said Dr. Han, who noted there was very little literature on this topic. The snorkel safety study suggested that pre-existing medical conditions, increased exertion, exposure to high altitudes, and the degree of the snorkeler's resistance to inhalation may increase the risk of rope while snorkeling. It also suspected that prolonged air travel might be a factor given the majority of travelers have flown at least 5 hours to reach Hawaii. However, data was not conclusive, and the subcommittee recommended further research of this hypothesis. The study also recommended developing a statewide public education program to address snorkeling safety. According to a spokesperson for the Hawaii Visitors and Convention Bureau, only general ocean safety posters are in the island airports, and beach signs have been created to warn against everything from dangerous shore breaks to jellyfish, but very few are specific to snorkel safety. Because Hanauma Bay State Park is a snorkel haven, visitors are required to watch a 7-minute orientation video that warns. Snorkeling is a strenuous activity that requires good physical conditions and skillful practice. It's critical to your safety that you have strong swimming abilities before entering the ocean. The state's ocean safety website is dedicated snorkel section with printable brochures that include a footnote about how causes of snorkel-related drownings, including air travel, are currently under investigation. Patty Johnson said she and her husband had never seen this before, nor had they been warned of any of these potential risks while snorkeling in Hawaii, particularly the concern around flying. She said she's since heard of snorkelers being warned to wait a few days after air travel in Cancun, Curacao, and Thailand. Patty now distributes business cards with warnings about air travel and snorkel-related rope to friends and sporting goods stores. Quote, my main goal in life is to educate people and hopefully get Hawaii to start educating people, she said. So, should you be wary of the full-face masks? Well, generally speaking, you want a simpler snorkel design that is easy to breathe from, said Dr. Han. You don't want to be pulling against a lot of resistance, she said. Of the 50 masks and snorkels tested in the snorkel safety, only 4 were full face masks, which allowed the user to breathe through the nose and the mouth. Typically, they feature a tube at the forehead. The study concluded that full face snorkeling masks had no inherent advantage or disadvantage in terms of resistance. However, they did have drawbacks. Users cannot spit out the mouthpieces, nor are they able to dive beneath the surface safely. They can't be removed easily in emergency. Water can't be cleared from the tube, often located at the top of the mask, by blowing sharply. And the study found valve malfunction could lead to serious breathing impairments. I personally have found full-face masks, even those with quick-release mechanisms, very hard to take off and feel they should be always choose the safer rather than more comfortable gear option. Colin Yamamoto, a subcommittee member and former battalion chief of ocean safety at the Maui Department of Fire and Public Safety, said he conducted his own research on full-face masks versus traditional face masks, and found the former, that's the full-face ones, to be far riskier. Quote, I'm not a scientist, he said, but my theory is that you are breathing in higher levels of carbon dioxide with the full-face masks. That, coupled with low oxygen levels, is problematic if you're older or have pre-existing medical conditions. A small 10-person study conducted by Duke University in 2021 was inconclusive about whether the full-face masks were responsible for more snorkel drownings, but it did raise safety concerns about the lack of regulation and control of these masks. The Ocean Safety website includes a section about pros and cons of using a full-face mask and links to a paper from Dr. Monty Downs, president of the Kauai Lifeguard Association, in which he opined, quote, Don't use full-face snorkel masks unless you're an expert who's had a lot of training and experience with them. Many tour companies in Hawaii have independently banned the use of full-face mask snorkels and tourism boards, such as the one for Turks and Caicos, now warn visitors of the risks of full-face mask snorkels. Then the following is a list of tips I curated from the recommendations listed on the Hawaii Department of Health as a ocean safety page. Honolulu ocean safety members and snorkel tour operators. Here we go. There's 1, 2, 3, 4, 5, 6 bullet points. Check ocean conditions and only snorkel at guarded beaches. Quote, the chance of rescue and resuscitation is much higher at the guarded beach, says Enright of Honolulu Safety. Okay, that's bullet point 2. Never go alone. Always have a buddy. Inexperienced snorkelers should consider booking with a tour operator. Bullet point 3. Rest a day or two after flying. Quote, I never suggest anyone go straight from the plane to do any activity, whether snorkeling or surfing, says Enright. Many visitors, they come down here to dehydrated and they need to acclimate to the different climate. Give your body a chance to regulate. Number 4, test your gear on dry land or even in a pool before jumping in the ocean. Your fins and mask should have a snug yet comfortable fit. Practice breathing through the snorkel. Know how to clear water from your snorkel and what to do if your face mask leaks or fogs. Make sure you can scissor kicks with your fin while swimming. A doggy paddle or a frog kick just won't cut it. Next, don't wear your fins on the beach or a boat. Walk to the water first, get past the shore break, then put it on. Similarly, take them off before you exit the water. Then go slow, breathe slowly, and keep your heart rate low. Don't overexert yourself. So there you go. So now you're safe, okay? Now you know how to do this. I went to the science section to see what I could find. And I was looking for some SpaceX things, maybe talking about the spaceship that went into space this week. But this one caught my eye. Here's one. It says restaurants are using AI, of course. Everything is about AI anymore, to advertise their food, and it's making people sick. Really? Okay. Subheading. Some image generators are extraordinarily bad at wetting diners' appetites, rendering wings that look like they were recovered from the reactor core. Okay. Wow. Jane Lee Montgomery was enjoying a carnival with her friend near Buffalo, New York, when she got hungry and stopped by a halal truck. The pictures plastered outside made Montgomery feel like she was in an episode of The Twilight Zone. The names were familiar. The items themselves were both recognizable and somehow wrong. Particularly unsettling was an image of shawarma. It resembled what Montgomery could only compare to a tortilla roll with chickpeas and had circular patterns all over it. Quote, it looks just like what I assume an alien would think we eat, Montgomery said. It wasn't the work of aliens. It was artificial intelligence. Promotional AI-generated food images are popping up everywhere, from takeout menus to deli counters. The technology can offer a quick fix for restaurant owners waiting on commissioned photos or a cost-efficient alternative to professional marketing materials. Many of the images are succeeding in drawing attention, but not for whetting diners' appetites. On social media, where photos of eerily symmetrical arugula salads and suspiciously shiny noodles have gone viral, they've become a symbol of AI gone wrong. Photorealistic renderings of shrimp that resemble life preservers and chicken parts with the textures of dinosaur skin have elicited disgust and nausea with an undercurrent of existential eldritch horror. Quote, those wings look like they were recovered from a reactor core, wrote one person on X. Here's another one. It feels like I can almost read the matrix code in those wings if I looked at it cross-eyed hard enough, said another person. AI-powered image generators have evolved since the days when they routinely gave people six fingers or extra feet, but they still have their stumbles. Jory Sosu, an AI researcher, said large language models and the related image generators are what he calls pattern predictors. When they can't effectively capture patterns and nuance, models rely on rules of thumb understanding, such as, quote, cooked shrimp appear roughly circular and have banded striations, Shashu said. As a result, shrimp that look like otherworldly fleshy rings. In some cases, image generators propagate patterns with excessive regularity, triggering typophobia, a strong aversion to clusters of bumps or holes. Oh, good Lord. Part of the mystery around the uncanniest AI food slop is why it exists at all, given the availability of tools capable of producing realistic-looking food pictures. In a test, Sosu asked Google's Nano Banana to make AI photos of mac and cheese and shrimp scampi. The results, quote, look quite believable, he said, speculating that many of the viral images were produced using older models. Restaurant owners who have turned to the technology have, in some cases, encountered angry responses. Lindsay Lozano, who this year opened a cafe with her husband in San Francisco, used AI to create ads of bacon, egg, and cheese and pulled pork sandwiches along with iced drinks to give potential customers a sense of the offerings. Quote, people just went absolutely crazy over it, she said. They did not stand for it, which is silly because, I mean, San Francisco is so tech-forward. Reddit users savaged the photos. That coleslaw looks terrible, and all the bread looks like reptile skin, one wrote. Another, the focaccia bread is pissing me off. The outside of the cafe was vandalized with graffiti. They took the sign down. Wow. While more Americans than ever use AI, opposition to the technology is mounting due to environmental concerns, unemployment fears, and warnings about the end of the world. Peter Truss, a 36-year-old paralegal who was exploring Washington, D.C.'s The Wharf neighborhood when he came across a poster parked outside a food stand selling Middle Eastern food. Quote, it's odd to me how so many of them seem to have the same kind of traits, he said of AI food ads. They'll have the kind of strange, perfectly repeated patterns on the French fries, or their bread often has far too much texture. The manager of the D.C. food stand said the sign was a temporary solution while they waited for higher quality pictures. You've made the decision to listen to Mind's Eye Radio, and particularly this reading of the Wall Street Journal from the Tuesday, September 29th edition. I'm Vince Kwiatkowski. I will be back again next Tuesday to read all this weird stuff for you, and I certainly hope you will be too. So until then, I wish you blessings to you and the families, and be cool. All right. Talk to you next week. Bye.
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It's Tuesday, September 29th, 2026. I'm Adam Dooling, your reader for the Florida Times Union. But first, the weather. Today, a thunderstorm in spots in the afternoon, with a high of 89, and that's a 55% chance of rain. And then overnight, partly cloudy with a low of 68, 20% chance of rain. Then on Wednesday, mostly sunny with a high of 88, a low of 70, 25% chance of rain. On Thursday, the 1st of October that is, mostly cloudy and humid with a high of 88, a low of 72, and a 25% chance of rain. And then on Friday, cloudy with a shower and a thunderstorm, still humid, high of 87, low of 71, and a 90% chance of rain. And then on Saturday, mostly cloudy, afternoon thunderstorms, high of 89, low of 73, and a 60% chance of rain. Let's go to the front page, shall we? The first thing that pops out at you here is a big, beautiful picture. So the headline reads, Low Earth Orbit, a Major Milestone for Starship. And then the picture, it's got said Starship taking off. It's a rocket. The rocket is positioned in the middle of the screen. And on either side, billowing clouds, puffy. It's a cloudy day, so we see a cloudy sky with clouds in front of the scant blue sky. But on the ground, billows of smoke coming from the bottom of the launch pad, teeming with nice pinks and reds. The rocket itself, very pointy, slender, almost like an arrow, and like a pencil. Certainly much bigger, and fire shooting out the bottom as it blasts up toward the outer reaches of the confines of our planet. The caption reads, SpaceX's Starship lifts off on September 28th, as seen from Isla Blanca State Park on Texas' South Padre Island. That's from Brooke Edwards of Florida Today, who also wrote the article for Florida Today of the USA Today Network of Florida. SpaceX's Starship soared off its Starbase Texas launch pad early Monday, September 28th, that was yesterday, and for the first time in 14 test flights, the spaceship ascended into low Earth orbit. Despite a near-perfect on-time launch at 8:48 a.m. Eastern from a South Texas launch pad, the loss of one of Starship's six engines initially prompted SpaceX teams to say they had to scrap their most ambitious goal for this test flight. But during a nail-biting few minutes, the launch team quickly reviewed the data and concluded that the ship's three central Raptor engines, most critical to orbital insertion, and the later deorbit burn, were healthy. Teams at Starbase cheered after the launch team pulled to go for orbit. Minutes later, Starship fired the necessary Raptor engine and crossed this significant milestone, a goal that has been years in the making for billionaire Elon Musk's team. Gorgeous launch, getting ship to orbit and managing every step in a safe, responsible, and especially inspirational way,

entire SpaceX team on the first orbital flight of Starship. The spacecraft also deployed 26 next-generation Starlink satellites over a 30-minute period, a key test that helped prove Starship is an operational payload carrier and not just an experimental rocket. SpaceX said the Starlink team had successfully made contact with all 26 satellites. For the crowd watching the launch from South Padre Island, about the distance of Titusville from Kennedy Space Center, it was a moment for cheers and applause. Florida Today space reporter Brooke Edwards was among the crowd. She said, "You could feel it in your chest. You look up and you see a giant skyscraper flying through the sky." Brooke Edwards, of course, the author of this article, seems to be referring to herself in the third person. The Starship Super Heavy rocket booster combo stands 407 feet tall, and it roars to life with a power that surpasses all rockets launching today. The booster also suffered one engine loss, losing one of its 33 engines after liftoff. But it still successfully carried out its flight and safely returned for a splashdown on the Gulf. SpaceX did not attempt to catch the booster this time, but the team said this test flight could be a final stepping stone before attempting to return the entire rocket to the launch pad. SpaceX has ambitious plans for Starship, not only in Florida, but also a recently announced development of a Louisiana spaceport that the company says will be the largest in the world. SpaceX hopes to someday launch thousands of Starship flights from Louisiana a year. In Florida, construction crews are building facilities to bring Starship missions to Launch Complex 37 at Cape Canaveral Space Force Station and Pad 39A at NASA's Kennedy Space Center. SpaceX's giant Gigabay has largely taken shape near the company's Hangar X turnoff, not far from NASA's iconic Vehicle Assembly Building. Now along the right side of the Times Union front page, President assembles very big AI summit. President says China could take lead on tech. And there's a color photograph of a gentleman speaking somewhere. He's holding a mic in his left hand. He's gesturing with his right. He's wearing a suit and tie, short curly hair, glasses, rounder glasses. He's in mid-speech. His mouth is like this, like he's saying chih, chih, or shish. Caption reads, "Anthropic CEO Dario Amede and other industry leaders have voiced concerns about artificial intelligence growing faster than it can be controlled." Picture taken by Barika Shabra of a Reuters file. And this article, byline Bart Jansen of USA Today. In Washington, President Donald Trump has planned a very big meeting with the head of an artificial intelligence company, Anthropic CEO Dario Amede, House Speaker Mike Johnson, Republican of Louisiana, and others amid concerns that the technology could be dangerous if developed too quickly. Amede and other industry leaders have voiced concerns about the technology growing faster than it can be controlled, but Trump told Fox News on September 27th he remains confident in the technology and its potential. Trump aims for America to stay ahead of China in its development of the technology. "I don't worry about it," Trump told Fox News anchor Aisha Hasney. "We are about maybe a year and a half up on China," Trump added. "We're leading, and we're building tremendous trillions of dollars worth of places. And why should we give that up?" The September 29th meeting and a dinner Trump had with Amede on September 27th come amid growing concerns about the technology. OpenAI said in July that an autonomous AI agent went rogue during a security test and hacked into another company. Companies including OpenAI, Google's DeepMind, and Microsoft's xAI have called for slowing development. Microsoft co-founder Bill Gates told NBC's Meet the Press on September 27th that his concern about the technology would lead to greater regulation. "You know, we have created an intelligent species that, in many respects, is already smarter than we are, and over the next several years, that kind of exponentially improving level will be insanely smarter than we are," Gates said. "I can't say strongly enough how much society, not just the companies,
but every academic

0: economic think tank, voter, policymaker, need to really engage on how we want to shape this technology. Former Anthropic researcher Jacob Coxon warned that AI could kill off people by the end of the decade, prompting U.S. lawmakers to call for new rules to govern the technology. But Trump has called such warnings a hoax. Gates rejected that argument and said technology is certainly powerful enough to drive events that can cause a billion deaths. Amade spoke before last week's United Nations Security Council about the need for international standards and cooperation to manage the risks of the technology. "We must slow the pace at which we improve the capabilities of AI models," Amade wrote in a September essay. "Progress will seem fast, and we must make wise use of the time we gain." However, on September 22nd, Trump told the United Nations General Assembly he wouldn't restrict the development of the technology, which he called superintelligence, because he thought artificial intelligence made it sound fake. "I'm not going to stifle growth of something that will be bigger than the Industrial Revolution," Trump said. "We're going to encourage it, not rein it in." The Pentagon, which uses AI in its warfare, stopped using Anthropic and called the company a threat to the supply chain necessary to defend the country. A federal appeals court upheld the designation September 25th. Trump told Fox News he talked to China's President Xi Jinping about the technology a little bit during their meeting last week. Amade and other tech leaders attended the state dinner with Xi on September 24th. Trump said he would discuss the need to stay ahead of China at the September 29th meeting. "We're going to talk about it. I'm for let's go and let's win," Trump said, "because I think if you, as they say, open it up to China, you give up the lead." And now at the bottom of the front page of the Times Union, UK probes alleged plot involving airbase used by U.S. Byline Toby Shepherd of Reuters. In Fairford, England, British police said on September 28th they were investigating whether individuals acting for a foreign state were involved in an apparent plot to attack an airbase used by the United States, but said five suspects they had arrested would be released on bail. The five men, all British nationals from London in their early 20s, were detained early on September 27th after police were alerted by a local farmer about three white vans driving toward RAF Fairford, a base in England that houses U.S. bombers that fly missions against Iran. Iran's Revolutionary Guards said in July the base was a legitimate target. Lawrence Taylor, who leads the British counterterrorism police, said the men, who had been arrested on suspicion of explosives offenses and planning a terrorist attack, would be released under stringent bail conditions later on September 28th. "To be very clear, this does not mean the investigation is over," Taylor said in a statement outside London police headquarters. "They absolutely remain under investigation as we explore multiple lines of inquiry." A source familiar with the investigation said an Iranian-linked motive was considered the most likely, although a Russian sabotage operation or an Islamist plot were also being looked at as possibilities. Iran's embassy in London said in a statement it categorically rejects and strongly condemns the recent unfounded and malicious speculations, which it said would fuel Iranophobia propaganda in the United Kingdom. Taylor said the three vans had been subject to extensive examination with the support of the military and forensic experts, and police still had significant resources deployed at the scene. President Donald Trump said on September 27th that the suspects had been looking to do big damage and had been under investigation by British and U.S. authorities, but doubts were voiced in British media about the degree to which they had been under surveillance, given how close they had come to the base. The source familiar with the investigation said the arrests were not intelligence-led, although security had been heightened at the base, suggesting authorities were aware of an increased threat. The farmer who alerted the police told the reporters she had seen a group of hooded and masked men running into fields. The farmer, who has not been identified, said she believed it was her phone call to the 999 emergency hotline that foiled any plot and that she thought she had seen up to 10 people at the scene. Defense Minister Wes Streeting told the BBC the farmer, who has not been identified, had only a partial picture of the investigation without providing further clarification. We know that Iran and their proxies wish to do us harm. We know that they hate our democracy, and we know that we regularly have to thwart Iranian attempts to threaten either our interests or indeed our allies, he said. Britain raised its national terrorism threat level to severe from substantial in April after a series of anti-Semitic incidents in northern London. This level indicates a terrorist attack within 6 months is considered highly likely. Police said they were investigating the links with Iran to many of the incidents in which properties connected to the Jewish community or Iranian dissidents were targeted. Britain imposed sanctions on 12 individuals and entities linked to Iran in May, accusing them of involvement in hostile activity, including plotting attacks and providing financial services to groups seeking to destabilize Britain and other countries. Iran has denied involvement in attacks or plots in Britain and elsewhere. After the Fairford arrests, the U.S. Embassy issued a security alert saying U.S. citizens should exercise caution and be mindful of personal security. Security was stepped up at other U.S. airbases in the country. The British government had given authorization to the United States to use bombers based at Fairford to strike Iranian missile sites attacking ships in the Strait of Hormuz. British Prime Minister Andy Burnham said he would chair a meeting of the government's Emergency Response Committee later on September 28th. Well, that's it for the front page of the paper. We'll turn now to the second page, that's 2A, still in the front page section, of course, for Nation and World Briefs. FBI co-deputy director Andrew Bailey said on September 28th he is resigning his position, leaving the most prominent U.S. law enforcement agency after a little more than a year. Bailey, a Republican ally of President Donald Trump, who left his job as a Missouri Attorney General to join the Bureau, said he was leaving to return to his family. Bailey, serving under FBI Director Kash Patel, helped oversee election-related investigations and was present earlier this year when agents seized 2020 election ballots from Georgia. I am confident Director Patel will continue to reform the FBI, combat violent crime, defend the homeland, ensure strong organizational accountability, and restore public trust in this institution of excellence, Bailey wrote on social media. The deputy director's post, which oversees day-to-day law enforcement operations, has traditionally been apolitical and filled by career FBI officials. Trump has installed political allies in the role as he overhauls the agency to align with his agenda. Bailey initially served as co-deputy director alongside Dan Bongino, a former U.S. Secret Service agent and conservative podcaster who left the FBI in January. Christopher Raya, a veteran FBI official, has more recently served as part of a three-person leadership team with Bailey and Patel. Elsewhere in America, Atlanta has two new residents, a pair of giant pandas sent by China as a symbol of cooperation. Zoo Atlanta announced in a social media post that Ping Ping, whose name represents a blessing for a smooth and healthy life, and Fu Shuang, whose name means happiness, arrived at Hartsfield-Jackson International Airport the morning of September 27th via a dedicated FedEx Panda Express Boeing 777 aircraft. Ping Ping was born on March 17, 2020, and Fu Shuang on October 18, 2020. The bear's arrival is part of a new agreement on giant panda conservation between Zoo Atlanta and the China Wildlife Conservation Association. Zoo Atlanta said it is the only zoo in the Southeast to welcome giant pandas and only one of three zoos in the United States to house them. The others are the National Zoo in Washington, D.C., and the San Diego Zoo. presumably in San Diego. And a senior member of Congo's ruling party was beaten to death after taking part in a radio program to raise awareness about the Ebola outbreak, a party representative said on September 28th. The incident happened on September 22nd in Butembo, North Kivu province, which has recently become a hotspot in the ongoing Ebola outbreak. Marie Celestine Karandwa, acting president of the UDPS party's Federal Executive Committee in Butembo and a party spokesperson, was attacked by residents of his neighborhood after appearing on a radio show during which he promoted Ebola prevention measures, the UDPS Federation in Butembo said in a statement. The party said the attackers beat him, looted his belongings, and set his house on fire. It was not immediately clear who carried out the attack, how many were involved, or what motivated it. Karandwa died later from his injuries, the party said. The incident is the latest in a series of attacks on Ebola response teams, underscoring persistent mistrust among the population. And now it's time to head to the Metro section. So here we are on the Metro section front page, page 1B, for another space-adjacent article. Florida tech crew tests life on Mars at Utah site. Analog astronauts spend a week at research station. No sign of David Bowie, but there is a large color photograph of six astronauts in an environment that does look rather Martian. The ground is reddish. They're all smiling at the camera and wearing black jumpsuits. It's a cloudy sky, moderately so, but we do see some of that blue sky. The caption reads, Peyton Hay, Anna Weatherwax, Alana Yehiev, River Ryle, McKenna Taylor, and Anne Allure pose in the Utah desert. The six Florida Tech students took part in a week-long mission at the Mars Desert Research Station. The photo was provided by Anderson Wilder. And this article is by Brooke Edwards. It's our second Brooke Edwards article of the USA Today Network of Florida. For 1 week in the Utah desert, six Florida Tech students traded campus life for Mars, sealing themselves inside a remote habitat to test what it might take to live, work, and survive on another planet. Florida Tech students Anna Weatherwax, Alana Yehiev, Alan Allure, and McKenna Taylor, and 2026 graduates Peyton Hay and River Ryle, served as analog astronauts at the Mars Desert Research Station, or MDRS, a simulated space habitat in Utah. It's pretty brutal, said Ryle, who served as crew engineer during their trip to Mars week in May. You are alone. You're in a very enclosed space with a bunch of people who you hopefully get along with, and you're eating freeze-dried or canned food. Your resources are very limited, your space is very limited, and your time is very full. These simulated space habitats have been used by scientists and NASA to conduct research in extreme environments and study the effects of isolation and crew dynamics. The participating Florida Tech students hope their experiments as analog astronauts was just the start of a new annual program giving students an opportunity to contribute to humanity's future in space. After meeting in Grand Junction, Colorado, and a quick stop to Walmart, the six students drove a rental van 2.5 hours to Hanksville, Utah, and down a winding road into the middle of the desert. It really felt like being on Mars as we were driving down this really poorly maintained road, said Ryle. There's all these huge desert rocks. There's no plant life or water to be seen. It really did feel like we were in our brand new rental van getting tossed about in the Martian foothills. Hay, who served as the crew's commander, said the experience echoed what it would be like to be on Mars. You're on your own. And there's an inset photograph within the article, and it's a couple of the astronauts, and they're all in their astronaut gear, including the domed helmets. Cloudless sky as they walk upon this faux Martian frontier. The caption there reads, while in the MDRS simulation, students had to don spacesuits to leave the habitat on designated extravehicular activity. That photo was given to us by Anna Weatherwax, one of the astronauts. For humans to survive on Mars, a lot would have to go right. Among the challenges, coping with the isolation. The students were sealed inside the two-story habitat, which only measures 26 feet in diameter. The windows are tinted light orange to make the Mars experience feel even more genuine. I felt it was very serious. I felt like I was one with the astronaut. I was one with Mars, said Yehyav. Every hiccup in the road felt like we were working together as a team to make this mission possible. And while it is not truly functional, the habitat has simulated an airlock that consists of manual timers and special door latches. Analog astronauts must suit up and pass through properly to exit. They are only allowed outside for planned EVAs, extravehicular activity, in a designated area. Ryle said the crew would play games in their downtime and take turns getting creative with meals. While everything is either freeze-dried, dehydrated, or shelf-stable, there are options, and the habitat has a stove for cooking. I had a lot of fun with the kitchen. Everything they have there is fully dehydrated, with the exception of a couple things here and there that are shelf-stable, said Weatherwax. It was very much up to your imagination. One requirement, though, was that the rations must last through the mission. Being on Mars, quote-unquote, meant extra supplies would not be coming if they ran out. As for the menu, some of the carb-heavy highlights included French toast, blueberry cobbler, crepes, and brownies. Memorable meals included beef bulgogi, pasta with homemade sauce, and lemon pepper chicken. Analog missions require people from all different backgrounds, each assigned a unique task. For example, Hay was commander of the mission, tasked with overseeing the mission and ensuring everything went smoothly. Allure was the health and safety officer. As a crew scientist, Yehiav ran a project collecting microbes in the field and automating the workflow of collecting scientific data on plant studies. Weatherwax oversaw the plants, the team grew, and did her own research into seed germination and how the pressure changes impacted seed health. If we're doing a mission to Mars, we're going to be growing our own food. It's not economical to be bringing food over there all the time, said Weatherwax. But we really don't know how seeds react to these crazy shifts in temperature, pressure, gravity, and all kinds of stuff like that. Even with the seeds exposed to low pressure via a pressure chamber, germination occurred by the end of the mission. Weatherwax noted that Anderson Wilder, MDRS manager during the mission and a Florida Tech grad student, was a huge help throughout the mission. Taylor was a crew scientist who conducted research comparing plant growth in simulated Martian soil and potting soil with the addition of plant growth promoting bacteria discovered on the International Space Station. As the engineer, Ryle was tasked with ensuring the health of the systems in the habitat. Ryle also did a study which involved downlinking data from weather satellites to simulate gathering information from future satellites around Mars. While Sydney Deck wasn't physically on the mission, she acted as a mission control for the crew, serving as a point of contact with the outside world. Along with a Florida Tech psychology professor, she also set up a behavior research survey measuring factors such as effort and frustration. A huge problem with going to Mars is you're going to be stuck with the same group of people for a long time, and you're going to not really have direct contact with Earth, said Deck. Practicing like this helps us figure out what works and what doesn't work, and what future Mars crews should do. However, the team was fortunate. They said they all got along right from the start. You don't really get a test drive out to Mars because of the resources required to get there, so doing missions like this helps us kind of do our best at giving people training, exposing them to ideas, to these mission environments, said Ryle. Once you get out to Mars, you're there, and you're in the mission. And now just above that article, or up at the top of the Metro front page, Could property tax cut reduce local services? Officials across state say yes. Brace for the worst. Byline John Kennedy of the USA Today Network of Florida. Governor Ron DeSantis says he's unsure if the state's controversial property tax amendment is going to be approved in November. And pollsters are also on the fence about whether Amendment 3 is going to be supported by the needed amount, at least 60% of Florida voters, to pass. But city and county governments across Florida are certain about one thing. If Amendment 3 becomes law, plenty of cuts in services are coming. Across Florida, local governments have been conducting workshops in advance of the October 1st start of a new budget year. And while the property tax cuts included in Amendment 3 wouldn't kick in until late next year, officials have been bracing and planning for what could get axed. If this passes in November, we are looking at such a large cut to the budget that we are going to have to dramatically reduce services, and almost all of those will end up coming out of community services, Citrus County Commissioner Holly Davis told a local newspaper. Under community services, we have parks, we have our pools, we have libraries, we have senior services. Like Davis and her fellow commissioners, city and county leaders across the state have been floating what could be cut if voters say yes to the property tax reductions. Many communities already are freezing hiring, hitting pause on major construction projects, and discussing a range of fee increases, county gas taxes, new beach parking fees, and other charges in the coming year. Several have prepared two separate budget plans, one with and one without the potential impact of Amendment 3. Amendment 3 would increase the state's homestead exemption on non-school property taxes from the current $50,000 to $150,000 in 2027, and then to $250,000 in 2028. A five-year Florida residency is required before homeowners qualify for the expanded exemption. DeSantis said he's unsure if Amendment 3 will hit 60%, and a variety of polls have shown that the measure is unlikely to reach that threshold the more voters hear about the measure's potential impact on local government services. Florida realtors have poured $18 million into Vote Yes on 3, promoting the amendment. Supporters, like DeSantis, dismiss the local government complaints as overblown and an effort by officials to continue spending a years-long spike in tax collections caused by rising property values. A pair of political committees are opposing the measure, backed by representatives of law enforcement, firefighters, environmental groups, economic development organizations, and the Florida Democratic Party. Voters tend to embrace the measure at first glance, with a reduction in property taxes sounding great to most. But they balk when told that services could be lost or new taxes or fees added to cover the cost of continuing them. If Amendment 3 is approved, cities and counties would lose $5 billion in tax revenue next year and almost $12 billion by 2031, according to state economists. Some communities will get hit harder than others. Cities that are heavily residential could lose much more of their revenue than those with a more diversified tax base that includes plenty of commercial and industrial sites. Owners of rental property, large landowners, and businesses, big and small, could absorb what will likely be higher non-homestead property taxes intended to at least partially offset lost residential tax collections. I'm telling people that if it were to pass, those people who vote yes need to show up at their local government meetings and let their leaders know, here are things I'm willing to do without, said State Senator Don Gates of Niceville and a supporter of Amendment 3. I think as a responsible conservative voting for a tax cut, the responsible citizen should be willing to explain what they're willing to do without. In most cases, it's going to be up to elected officials to decide what programs live or die. And across Florida, the services at risk have been coming into grim focus. The Florida Sheriff's Association has been running ads calling the ballot proposal a train wreck, borrowing a term used by Polk County Sheriff Grady Judd, a DeSantis ally. While the governor and leading Republican lawmakers have said public safety should remain a top priority of local government funding, there's no guarantee that city and county officials will direct a shrinking pot of tax dollars there. Seminole County, for example, warns that 300 of the county's 1,225 sheriff's office staff could be cut, including specialized units combined with reductions in investigative follow-up and training. The county's fire department also predicts as many as 175 positions cut, or 30% of its staff. In most Florida counties, public safety absorbs the bulk of property tax revenue. In Osceola County, it's 70%, and County Commission Chair Brandon Arrington says residents are certain to feel whatever cuts are made. The cuts might be potholes, that might be road repaving, that might be senior services, veteran services, Arrington said. All the community services that Osceola County provides will be greatly impacted. Officials in Sumter County have talked of closing three libraries, three community buildings, a dog park, and other community spaces. Palm Beach County leaders worry about the future of healthcare district, which draws almost three-quarters of its dollars from property taxes. Miami-Dade is talking about reduced bus routes, reducing after-school care, and cutting maintenance and staff serving neighborhood parks. Mostly rural, Ricola County has outlined a contingency budget plan that proposes closing the Wakulla Animal Services Adoption Center and making animal control emergency only to offset a potential $5.5 million revenue shortfall. Near Jacksonville, St. Johns County has paused more than $100 million in capital projects, including a planned fire station. That county stands to lose $68.3 million during the first year and $136 million the second if the amendment passes, according to state analysis. The second-year loss would equal about 32% of the roughly $426 million in property taxes included in the county's proposed 2027 budget. It's hard to eliminate a complete service area, but you can see what 32% would do, County Budget Director Wade Schrader said. I would venture to say that there would be no area untouched, including, unfortunately, public safety. Now along the right side, oh my gosh, it's another space article. This one, titled Launch Trajectory from UNF to NASA, Astronaut Luke Delaney to Pilot Crew 13 to ISS, byline Rick Neal of Florida Today. NASA astronaut Luke Delaney was born in Miami, raised in DeBary in Volusia County, educated at the University of North Florida in Jacksonville. And on Saturday, September 26th, Delaney returned to his East Florida roots by stepping out of a NASA T-38N Talon jet onto the former shuttle landing strip at Kennedy Space Center, waving and smiling before more than 40 photographers and reporters from around the world. Delaney is making final preparations to pilot a SpaceX Dragon spacecraft and his three fellow astronauts to the International Space Station in low Earth orbit. NASA's SpaceX Crew 13 remains scheduled for launch at 11 a.m., Thursday, October 1st, aboard a Falcon 9 rocket from Cape Canaveral Space Force Station. It's fantastic we've got an Osprey heading to space. Jack Hewitt, an astrophysicist who chairs UNF's physics department, said in a phone interview, referring to the UNF graduate. I think Luke is going to be an inspiration to the current and future students at UNF, just being able to do this and showing what's possible, said Hewitt, who previously worked at NASA's Goddard Space Flight Center in Maryland. There are a lot of students in engineering and physics and chemistry and biology and all the sciences that can end up working for NASA one day. And so I really hope that inspires them to pursue that. And not just NASA, but also the thriving space startup industry we have going in Florida, Hewitt said. Delaney, who graduated from Deltona High in 1997, earned a bachelor's degree in mechanical engineering in 2006 from UNF. Coming back to Kennedy, coming back to Florida, it's definitely near and dear to my heart, Delaney told reporters Saturday, standing at a podium amid bright sunshine alongside the astronauts' twin T-38N Talons. I did grow up pretty close to here and got to watch space shuttle launches. And now I'm going to get to see it from a little bit different perspective, I think, in the coming days. Truly excited to be here, Delaney said. Crew 13 also includes NASA astronaut Jessica Watkins, who is commanding the mission, and mission specialists Canadian Space Agency astronaut Joshua Kutrick and Roscosmos cosmonaut Sergei Teteryatnikov. They entered quarantine September 17th at Johnson Space Center in Houston, a NASA practice that goes back to the Apollo days. If all goes according to plan post-launch, Crew 13's Dragon will dock with the ISS about 8 p.m. Thursday. The astronauts will disembark and become members of the space station's Expedition 75 crew for a multi-month science expedition. We've got a busy increment of science and maintenance, both inside and outside the station, and outreach as well, of course. So we're excited to hit the ground running when we get up there, Watkins told the media. However, the orbiting outpost's operational future beyond 2030 remains unknown. It's also kind of bittersweet that Delaney is one of the maybe last 30 or so people that'll get to fly to the space station, Hewitt said. I remember when that started. I was a high school student in Lake Mary in the late 90s, and it was this amazing science lab that was also an amazing multinational project that showed all the global cooperation, he said. Looking toward the immediate future, NASA announced this week that astronauts Kayla Barron, commander, and Chris Birch, pilot, have been assigned to Crew 14. The duo will be joined by Japan Aerospace Exploration Agency astronaut Makoto Suwa and Roscosmos cosmonaut Arutyun Kivirian, who will serve as mission specialists. Last week, NASA announced it awarded SpaceX a $946 million contract for the upcoming Crew 15, Crew 16, and Crew 17 missions, with mission readiness dates in 2027 and 2028 for Falcon 9 rockets and Dragon spacecraft. A bit more than 12 hours after the Crew 13 liftoff, SpaceX will launch a Falcon Heavy rocket at 11:53 p.m., Thursday, from Pad 39A at KSC on the NROL-97 National Security Mission. And then down at the bottom of the front page of the Metro, cheer up! Grumpy's Fleming Island Diner to open soon. Byline Teresa Stepsinski of the Times Union. A popular Jacksonville-area diner known for its hearty, made-to-order breakfast, brunch, and lunch fare is getting ready to open its sixth Northeast Florida restaurant in northeastern Clay County. Grumpy's Restaurant will mark its grand opening October 12th at 1803 East West Parkway on Fleming Island. Daniel DeLeon, president and CEO of Grumpy's Restaurant and Grumpy's Restaurant franchise, told the Times Union via text September 24th. We are really excited about this location. It is a significant step for Grumpy's and gives us an opportunity to serve Fleming Island on a larger scale while becoming very involved in the local community, he said. The new diner will join Grumpy's flagship Orange Park restaurant and established franchise locations in Middleburg, Neptune Beach, St. John's, and Wildlight in Nassau County. Grumpy's is a classic American diner that has earned national recognition as well as numerous local and regional awards for its breakfast, brunch, and lunch menus and genuine hospitality. Signature offerings and customer favorites such as biscuits and gravy, omelets, pancakes, waffles, shrimp and grits, burgers, and meatloaf, all at affordable, family-friendly prices, comprise the menu. Its menu of home-style American and Southern diner mainstays, along with seafood, a steak omelet, and other specials, has proven to be a recipe for success for Grumpy's, widely known as the Home of the Bad Mood Dude, the cranky-looking chef mascot and logo. We are committed to serving a working person's portion at a working-class price, DeLeon previously told the Times Union. Our goal is quality over quantity. The Fleming Island restaurant will be owned and operated by the Hoard family, Proud Grumpy's franchisees, and the owners of our Middleburg, Florida location, Grumpy's announced on social media. The Middleburg restaurant at 1805 Blanding Boulevard, number 107, was Grumpy's first franchise location. Co-owned by Del Horde Sr., his wife Peggy, their son Del Jr., and his wife Courtney, the Middleburg Diner opened in October 2020. The Horde family was undaunted by a devastating January 19, 2022, nighttime fire that swept through the restaurant. They and DeLeon were determined to build back stronger. Working together amid an outpouring of community support, the Middleburg restaurant reopened on January 2, 2023. Grumpy's took over and renovated the Fleming Island building Dick's Wings and Grill vacated in 2023. DeLeon said the 5,352-square-foot Fleming Island restaurant is Grumpy's largest to date and seats about 140 guests in the main dining area. We will also have an additional private room that can accommodate approximately 25 to 30 guests, which will give us the ability to host meetings, community groups, celebrations, private gatherings, and other events, he said. The restaurant will be open from 5:30 a.m. to 2 p.m. daily, DeLeon said. And just inside the Metro section on page 2B, we have one obituary for Christy Bromberg. In Jacksonville, Christy Vlahos Bromberg of Jacksonville passed away unexpectedly on September 25th at the age of 68. Christy was born in Birmingham, Alabama on March 12, 1958. Christy and her husband, Clayton, met when they were both students at Mountain Brook Elementary School and were married for 46 years. Christy attended Hollins University for 2 years before transferring to the University of Alabama, where she received a degree in political science in 1980. At Alabama, Christy was a member of the Pi Beta Phi sorority. Christy and Clayton moved to Jacksonville in 1980 following Bromberg and Company's purchase of Underwood Jewelers. Christy quickly gained many lifelong friends that she loved fiercely and remained close with her until her passing. She served as the head gift buyer at Underwood's for many years. Christy gave generously of both her time and resources to the community in Jacksonville. She served as president of the Jacksonville chapter of the University of Alabama Alumni Association, on the executive committee of Wolfson's Children's Hospital Women's Board, as member of the Junior League of Jacksonville, and as board member of the Jacksonville chapter of Children's Home Society. Christy was one of a kind. As her mother is fond of saying, God broke the mold when he made Christy. Her joie de vivre, upbeat personality, and optimism brightened every room she entered and was contagious. Throughout her life, Christy never met a stranger. She was gregarious and sincerely interested in other people. She was exceptionally genuine and told it like it was. Christy made entertaining and cooking an art and was unparalleled hostess of celebrations both small and large. She was incredibly loyal and was the best person to have on your side. She loved cheering on the Alabama Crimson Tide, traveling with her family to jewelry industry events, collecting objects d'art, watching sports of any kind, listening to rock and roll music, fishing with Captain Jeremy Alvarez, hosting friends and family at her beach condominium, and enjoying the occasional Bloody Mary or Johnny Walker Black. Christy's loyalty, leadership, over-the-top generosity, and compassion made her the backbone of her family. Christy loved her children fiercely. She was so proud of her son Clayton and of her daughter Zoe, who passed away tragically in 2011. The family takes comfort in the fact that Christy is now reunited with her cherished daughter. Christy adored spending time with and spoiling her grandchildren, Zoe and Charlie. Her larger-than-life presence will be missed beyond words. Christy was preceded in death by her father, Leon Chris Vlahos, stepmother, Myrna Malone Vlahos, daughter Zoe Prophorus Bromberg, and brother-in-law, Frederick Wilkinson Ricky Bromberg. Special thanks to Dr. Dana Harris of Mayo Clinic, David Alford, Hugh Blanton, Jeff Thompson, Renee Schwab, Elizabeth Berg, Matt Collins, and the entire Underwoods family. A service to celebrate Christy's life will be held at 2 p.m. on Wednesday, September 30th, at St. Mark's Episcopal, with a reception immediately following the service at the Florida Yacht Club. Everyone attending is encouraged to wear crimson. In lieu of flowers, memorials in Christie's name may be made to the Prime S. Osborne Foundation Scholarship, University of Alabama National Alumni Association, Attention Alumni Fund, P.O. Box 861928, Tuscaloosa, Alabama. We'll go now to the sports section of the Times Union. There are plenty of leftovers here from the Jags' win on Sunday afternoon. We'll just take a look at their report card that the Times Union provides us. Jaguars earn high grades in win. Of course, they did annihilate the New England Patriots. These grades provided by Gary Smits of the Times Union. The Jaguars, who now sit at 2 wins and 1 loss, will play at Cincinnati on October 4th at 1 on CBS, and they will not return to Jacksonville again for another game until November 1st. So not a single home game in October. How about that? Offense gets a B. Started out conservatively. Trevor Lawrence completed 3 consecutive passes below the sticks on one possession and failed to get a first down. But then when Lawrence got Jacoby Myers and Brenton Strange involved, the offense warmed up, as is often the case. The Jags scored touchdowns on all 5 trips into the red zone, with 4 players getting the touchdowns. And what about Parker Washington getting a touchdown pass nullified by a penalty and then scoring on the next play? Pass protection still wasn't great. Lawrence threw an interception. For the 2nd week in a row, the ball did glance off of Strange's hands. But the balance was there. 29 passes to 30 runs, and 7 players caught passes, and 4, including Lawrence, had rushing attempts. The defense gets a C. The Jags were fortunate the Patriots threw away one opportunity after another, especially in the first half. Quarterback Drake May simply let the ball slip out of his hands at the Jags' 35, was pounced on by Devon Hamilton of the Jaguars. New England had to settle for a field goal after reaching the Jags' 21, with a touchdown run by May nullified by a penalty. And he threw an interception to Travis Hunter in the end zone after having a first and goal at the 5. And that was Travis Hunter's first career interception in his 2nd season out of Colorado, though he did miss most of last year after being injured. It also wasn't a good look for the Jags to let the Patriots drive from their own 1-yard line to the Jags' 16 early in the 4th quarter after falling behind 28-3, but the Jags kept the Pats out of the end zone. Bottom line, 3 turnovers, holding the Pats to 4 of 12 on 3rd down and allowing only 83 yards rushing. The last time the Jaguars allowed a 100-yard rusher was during the Doug Peterson era when he was coach. Special teams gets an A. The Jags' kickoff coverage has improved drastically in the last 2 weeks, and the Patriots averaged less than 23 yards on kick returns. Cam Little missed a field goal attempt, but he gets a pass because it was a 70-yard attempt on the final play of the half that had the distance but was barely wide right. Now, he doesn't get a pass from me. He's on my fantasy team, so I missed out. And I lost. Probably not because of that. Josh Cameron had a nice stop on a kickoff return, which followed his touchdown reception, and he himself broke off a 42-yard kickoff return in the 4th quarter to set up the Jaguars' last touchdown. Cameron has been a real pleasant surprise for the Jags so far. And intangibles, the Jaguars get an A. Jags coach Liam Cohen stayed patient when the run and short passes weren't effective early, and while New England was certainly helpful with turnovers and downright dumb penalties, the Jaguars made sure to take advantage. The game was a huge bounce back from the loss to Denver last week and gave the Jaguars a 2-0 record at home. They have only 4 more games left in Jacksonville, entering a stretch of 34 days before they return on November 1st. And, of course, as we get into the fall, not only is baseball postseason starting today, with the playoffs beginning, I believe, at 2 p.m., the NHL regular season starts tonight, so hockey regular season and baseball postseason start tonight, basketball not too far behind. In fact, all 4 wild card series start today, so we've got the Braves and the Phillies starting at 2 p.m., division rivals, that should be a great series. We've got the Padres and the Cubs starting at 10 p.m. tonight. Astros and White Sox, will start today at 5 p.m., and the Yankees at Red Sox today at 8. Well, if the White Sox and the Red Sox both win, we could have a series of Sox. And then getting the first round byes are the Guardians, the Rays, the Brewers, and the Dodgers. And just to wrap up our NFL news, last night in Monday Night Football, the Chicago Bears destroyed the Philadelphia Eagles in kind of surprising fashion, as Case Keenum, the vet, typical career backup, had a great game and annihilated the Eagles, who didn't get a great performance from Jalen Hurts or, frankly, anybody. And also in the NFL, Tampa Bay Buccaneers quarterback Baker Mayfield, who broke his thumb, will be out for at least 3 weeks. The Giants, with Jackson Dart expected to miss the entire season, their quarterback, made a trade with the Vikings for former first-round pick J.J. McCarthy. The Vikings will send a fifth-round pick in exchange for McCarthy, who has struggled, but maybe in a new environment could figure things out. And Dolphins running back Devon Achane is out for the season. He's been put on the injured reserve with a torn ACL in his left knee. Meanwhile, Breece Hall, Jets running back, is week to week with a quad injury. And now the moment we've all been waiting for, the horoscopes for the day. Aries, pleasure may come with a price tag today. Splurging on indulgences? Slow down and assess the long-term value. Taurus, prepare for all the big feels. Your emotional world exponentially expands. Gemini, a piece of information may turn into an overthinking fest. Can you take a step back from the mental loop? Cancer, a social gathering may challenge your resources today. Are you spending more money or energy just to belong? Leo, hungry for recognition? Pursuing success can become all-consuming. The stakes feel high. Virgo, is a belief system encountering a challenge? Your perspective is ready to grow when the Taurus moon activates Jupiter. Libra, who's promising more than they can give? Shared resources or trust issues can complicate a group plan today. Scorpio, a relationship may push against your professional growth. Is someone else challenging you to succeed? Pressure creates big feelings. Sagittarius, are you playing too small for the vision you're chasing? Amp it up. Capricorn, nurturing your happiness may require vulnerability today. Do you have the courage to share what you want with others? Aquarius, needs for personal space may clash with a relationship's big expectations. What's the sweet spot between privacy and connection? And Pisces, beware of saying yes. A conversation could make your workload increase. And today, of course, Tuesday, September 29th, 2026, it's day 272 of the year. We've got 93 days left. Happy birthday, Bryant Gumbel, Andrew Dice Clay, and Primus bassist Les Claypool. I'm Adam Dooling, and I'll talk to you on Thursday.
1: Hi, I'm Vivica Fox. For more than 100 years, American Humane has been rescuing animals during hurricanes, floods, and wildfires. But Mother Nature isn't the only danger animals face. 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
1: The National Hurricane Center in Miami expects Tropical Storm Rachel to strengthen into a hurricane soon. Rachel is moving parallel to Mexico's southwestern coast, and forecasters expect the storm to stay offshore. Meanwhile, the remnants of Hurricane Polo moving into the southwestern U.S., compounding flood worries and leading to evacuation orders in three small towns in New Mexico amid concerns about a dam failing. I'm Giles Snyder. This is NPR News.
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4: Welcome to the New Yorker Radio Hour. I'm David Remnick. The Art of the Deal is the title, of course, of a famous book by Donald Trump. But if you really want to know how deals are done, particularly in Hollywood, study the career of Ari Emanuel. Emanuel runs WME, one of the biggest talent agencies in the industry. And you may remember him, or the character based on him, in the HBO series Entourage, the abrasive, hot-tempered, profaned Hollywood operator called Ari Gold. Emanuel has overseen the careers of Oprah Winfrey, Taylor Swift, Meghan Markle, Martin Scorsese, and The Rock. His entertainment machine now includes World Wrestling Entertainment and UFC Fighting League, theaters on Broadway and in London, a ticketing company, and much more. That global empire has put him very close to some of the most powerful people in the world, including Donald Trump and Elon Musk. In a new memoir, Ari Emanuel describes the rage that fuels him, and he claims to make 300 phone calls every single day. We spoke this past week. Let's talk about what an agent does. Nobody outside of your little world and maybe my little world knows they can name a single agent, until you maybe. And the first time they could name an agent was when they were watching the HBO show Entourage. And there was this guy, Ari Gold, who was filled with not just Spielkus, I would say, which, you know, ants in his pants, but also an ongoing rage.
5: You know what other class I took at Harvard? Business ethics. I don't steal other people's clients. But in your case, I'm going to make an exception. I'm going to take everyone, your B-level sitcom stars, your reality TV writers. When I'm done with you, you're going to be repping Sideshow Freaks.
4: That was clearly based on you. And I want to know your relationship to Ari Gold.
6: Well, first of all, at the time, I never watched the show.
4: You say this in the book. It's very hard for me to believe.
6: No, I think I watched the first episode, gave me complete anxiety. And then it came on Sunday nights. The storylines at times were way too close because it's the business. And they got that down. I had not met Jeremy Piven.
4: And who's playing Ari
6: Gold.
4: And
6: he was, first of all, incredibly funny. Had the one-liners. I don't know how he did it. But he captured my intonation, all my attributes at the time that were good and bad and ugly,
4: mm-hmm.
6: Right?
4: How would you describe this?
6: Fast talking, trying to get to some end, representing your clients, but also having a lot of conflicts. And not only with the client situation, but emotionally himself. And they're just funny.
4: So you didn't go through a moment of, oh my God, I'm seeing myself portrayed on television.
6: I did.
4: I like myself. I don't like myself.
6: Yeah, good, bad, and ugly.
4: All right. So this book that you've written together with a ghostwriter, J.R. Moringer,
6: yeah,
4: who worked with Prince Harry and Andre Agassi. He's the best at this in the business.
6: Yeah.
4: We'll talk about how you work together with a ghostwriter. But there's a lot of rage in this book. And at the beginning, you write this in conjunction with J.R., every story starts with rage, and every story, one way or another, ends up there. And you also write, rage is both catalyst and metric of desire.
6: Mm.
4: Now, Ari, most people talk about rage as a bad thing.
6: Mm.
4: You know, are you saying it's a good thing or a

0: It's a characteristic thing of your being?
1: First of all,
0: JR. Or is it a weapon that you deploy professionally? Yeah.
1: JR is an incredible human being, made the process, as nervous I was, really easy, and I think one of the great human beings. My life has been a situation where I had the smart brother, Ezekiel Emanuel.
0: Mm-hmm.
1: I had the other smart
0: brother.
1: Who's
0: in medicine.
1: Right. My other brother who's in politics, Rahm Emanuel, and then I was the third. And I had dyslexia, ADHD,
0: mm-hmm.
1: and thank God for my mother that she said, I don't care what all these people are saying. You're reading, you're going to college, you're going to be successful. And when you're in that situation and you're trying to find an identity amongst incredible brothers, incredible human beings, and people are thinking that you're not smart, and I didn't think I wasn't smart. I just, my brain functioned in a different way.
0: Yeah.
1: You have a chip on your shoulder.
0: Was your father as forgiving as your mother?
1: My father was, he was a tough man, a wonderful, beautiful man, and he was dyslexic. And, you know, he graduated number two in medical school and learned French through English that he learned when he went to Lausanne, Switzerland.
0: Mm-hmm.
1: He was an incredible human being. So when you're in that, and I had finally picked the craft that I wanted to do when that aha moment happened for me.
0: Which is?
1: Being an agent.
0: No, but how did that happen?
1: A friend of mine, Michael Mendelson at the time, was working in the mailroom at William Morris in New York. And I had moved back from Europe. My father let me go to Europe. And he said to me, I said, what are you doing? He goes, oh, I'm in the mailroom of William Morris. And I go, what the f*** is William Morris?
0: Because mythical mailroom is real.
1: Is real.
0: Yeah.
1: And, you know, being from the Midwest, not understanding how the business worked, he explained it to me. And I said, you know, I think I would like that.
0: Right.
1: Went to work for this guy, Robbie Lance, who had bought this company, the Duve agency that I was working at.
0: Right.
1: And I understood it. And then I went into the mailroom of CAA. And I didn't have a plan B. I had plan A. Make it.
0: Give me an example of how your rage showed itself professionally. You want people to fear you.
1: Well, we go through the beginning part of my business. And when things weren't going my way or I had a point of view, I didn't mind announcing that this is my point of view. Most people, I think, don't take agency, don't announce it. And when somebody in my household, when you had a point of view, you had to defend.
0: Right.
1: Some people think that is very aggressive. I think that's normal.
0: Right. You describe, and your brothers have described in interviews elsewhere, the kitchen table.
1: Yeah.
0: It sounds like the most argumentative kitchen table I've ever heard of.
1: And also loving.
0: Well, pretty Darwinian, though.
1: Yeah.
0: Well, there's a tremendous amount of screaming and yelling in this book and phone calls. There are a lot of phone calls in this book. Because that's the lifeblood. That's how agents work. That's how it's done. And then the occasional lunch. Looking back on it, because I think the portrayal here is what I used to be. Here is where my struggles. And now I'm a much more contained guy. I got the success that I was always looking for. That's
1: contained-ish.
0: Contained-ish. But when it was uncontained, was rage something that was within you and you could control and you deploy?
1: No.
0: Or it just came pouring out of you?
1: You know, when we started Endeavor, which was the agency after we left ICM, we couldn't compete financially because there was four big agencies, United Talent, ICM, William Morris, and CAA. So we couldn't compete on price. They didn't want a newcomer. We had to compete on ideas, aggressiveness, and hard work. And when somebody tried to bully us and say, no, I was okay. Like, okay, I guess we're going to tussle. And I'm not just going to give in just because you're the big guy and I'm supposed to give in to you. And that happened a lot. And I was one of the guys.
0: When you were going too far in these tussles, what were you doing?
1: Well, there's, you know, screaming at Harvey Weinstein.
0: Yeah, but that's easy. Everybody's proud of having screams at Harvey Weinstein.
1: But at the time, he was the man. I mean, this guy had more Oscars. He had take everything that's happened. That guy had the greatest taste of all time and how to pick movies. I mean, there was other things very reprehensible, but in the movie business, he was.
0: Did you know he was reprehensible at the time?
1: No, I didn't know. I had no idea.
0: Did you know that kind of behavior was rife in Hollywood?
1: No, I was trying to make a company. So I was just moving forward, trying to stay in my own lane and figure out how to.
0: So the idea that everybody in Hollywood knew what was going on at this place at this hotel and that hotel is to
1: we
0: you.
1: Had nothing. We weren't big enough to know nothing. You know, we were just trying to make it. And so there's other people,
0: yeah,
1: which I state,
0: yeah,
1: definitely knew, in my opinion, right?
0: Who?
1: The other agency.
0: Mm-hmm.
1: And
0: so all the agencies other than you knew?
1: No. One other agency, mm-hmm, who represented them at the time.
0: Who was that?
1: CA.
0: Yeah.
1: You know, and they were, remember, Mike Ovitz and Ron Meyer had just left. They were representing him. And there was a couple lawsuits about it now from Julie Armand and other people. So we'll see what happens.
0: How do you coexist? Ezekiel's one thing, but Rahm is another. Rahm is at the center of the Clinton administration, yeah, the Obama administration.
1: Yeah.
0: He's running for president now, it seems.
1: You're going to have to ask my brother.
0: I did.
1: He's
0: trying to sort it out.
1: He hasn't announced that.
0: How do you navigate that political figure in your family? And I have to say, his presence is pretty slight in this book, and there's not a lot of compliments thrown his way. That was my reading of it, Ari.
1: Okay. Here's what I would say to you about my brother. First of all, I don't think you have to worry about the Emanuel boys loving each other and defending each other.
0: Will you get behind him if he decides ultimately to run for president?
1: I'm a ride or die guy, and for sure I'm a ride or die guy with my friends, and nobody has to question any Emanuel brother that we will be side by side, and I will be doing everything I can, because I think there's no question my brother has the best experience, toughest guy out there to handle the challenges this country needs into the future.
0: Are you a billionaire now?
1: I don't think about that.
0: I'm asking you.
1: I've done very, very well for myself.
0: So how do you feel about the billionaire tax, the wealth tax that's being proposed in California that's on the ballot? You for it or against it?
1: It's stupid.
0: Why?
1: Because I don't think it achieves what you want to achieve. And I think it's driving economics out of the state.
0: Would you move out of California if it passed?
1: I don't think it's legal to have it, so I'm not worried about that.
0: Would you move out of California if it passed?
1: I haven't thought about that yet.
0: Wait a minute. You haven't thought about whether you're a billionaire?
1: I haven't moved yet. I bought another house right next to my house.
0: Do you approve of what Sergey Brin has done and any number of other people in California, which is move the hell out of the state?
1: I have not moved out of the state. I love California. I love Los Angeles. I love the entertainment business.
0: Okay.
1: And I want it to be healthy.
0: Now, you came out.
1: And that's not the way to make California, Los Angeles economically viable.
0: You wrote an op-ed saying that the antitrust suit involving Paramount was a bad thing.
1: Right.
0: We're sitting here right after
1: that
0: deal has gone through. That seems like a sealed deal. Is the Paramount merger good for Hollywood?
1: No, it's not good. It's great.
0: Why?
1: When I started in the business, the network business, the cable business was just starting, and then it became
0: right.
1: And that was great. My thesis for Endeavor was there's going to be infinite distribution, and that's good for creators. Now the business has evolved, and it's about streaming. And in that ecosystem, not that the television business and the cable business is going away, it's going to diminish. And for that business, I think you need four over 200 million sub companies.
0: Four big companies.
1: Right.
0: Who have a scale.
1: And, which then creates competition. And my job is to get the best price for my talent.
0: Mm-hmm.
1: And so if you have only kind of two, you don't get that scale. You don't get that leverage that you need. And you have a gentleman in David Ellison who loves the movie and television business, committed to it, going to spend more than anybody, $30 billion to promote movies and television, et cetera.
0: Right.
1: And I think that's a good thing because it gives competition to Netflix, which is an incredible company, gives competition to Amazon, incredible company, and gives competition to a growing Disney. And once you have four, we have a proper ecosystem that enables my creative clients and the rest to leverage it to get their project made. David's committed to 30 movies in the theater business.
0: David Ellison, yeah.
1: Yeah, and 170 series. And we've had six bad years in Hollywood. We had the COVID years, and then we had a strike with the Writers Guild. we're now, as we see at the box office, just coming out of it. And why would we restrict somebody who says, and all the surrounding people, the theater chains, the cable operators, this is a good thing. We want it.
0: Part of the deal, though, involves CNN.
1: It is about CNN. And it's not about any of the other stuff.
0: Are you not worried about CNN and CBS News?
1: No. Mark Thompson's an incredible executive.
0: You think Barry Weiss is a good steward?
1: Here's what I'd say to you. I've watched the last two Sundays of 60 Minutes.
0: Mm-hmm.
1: Thought it was pretty good.
0: You're okay with her?
1: Yeah. And I think, as I have said in my op-eds, guess what? Put an editorial board there. I'm a Democrat. I'm okay with that check. And Mark Thompson is an incredible executive, very forceful, has, I think, the perfect middle ground, and put the editorial board together.
0: Right.
1: And let's move on. We have a lot of issues in this country.
0: Mm-hmm.
1: AI, Iran, inflation, deficit. I mean, there's a lot going on. And rightfully, we're talking about free press, but there's a lot of other issues. And this Paramount is not going to be an issue about the free press, because there's going to be...
0: I don't know if you're right. I hope you're right.
1: I think I'm right.
0: And we'll come back and
1: discuss
0: it.
1: I would just say to you, you have Jon Stewart.
0: I don't know that... you think Jon Stewart will stay there?
1: What I'm saying is Jon Stewart has been given the ability to have the conversation that he's having. As of last night, it was incredible. So David has not restricted that. So I think it's going to be fine.
0: I'm speaking with the talent executive, Ari Emanuel, whose new book is called Roll the Calls. We'll continue in just a moment. This is the New Yorker Radio Hour.
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0: This is the New Yorker Radio Hour. I'm David Remnick, and I've been speaking with Ari Emanuel. He's one of the most powerful people in entertainment. Emanuel runs WME, which was formed from the merger of William Morris and his own talent agency, Endeavor. He also controls TKO Group and many other businesses operating globally. Emanuel has also been a prominent Democratic donor, and he's outspoken on a number of issues, including some pretty blunt criticism of Benjamin Netanyahu. But as a businessman, he maintains relationships across the political spectrum. We'll continue our conversation now. Your politics, as I've always understood them over a long period of time, were pretty center Democrat, Clintonian, Obamian, that kind of thing. But your job sometimes is going to put you in a spot.
1: Right.
0: I assume. As of the end of 2025, Hassan Piker, the now well-known streamer, was represented by, I think, WME. Are you troubled by him one way or another?
1: It's like what I said to people that fight with me when I talk to the right, the Republicans, and have relations with Republicans. And I get in these arguments about kids that are trying to stop lecturers that they don't agree with coming to schools. I don't want to live in an echo chamber. I don't want to live in a cult. I want to live not in a cult, but in a society. And in a society, you have to have conversations. And they're not easy conversations. And they're not always with people that you agree with. They're a lot of times with people you don't. So he can have his opinion. If, as long as we're having a conversation and not a screaming match, I'm okay with it. I don't agree with him on so many levels. What he said about 9/11 in the United States, what he said about Jews, I do not agree. I'm willing, like at my dinner table with my parents, to get into the scuffle.
0: Well, would that extend to Robert Kraft? So Robert Kraft decided he could not countenance having Macklemore, the rapper, who had, in the midst of his performance, spoken out for Free Palestine. And he was kicked off Ed Sheeran's tour and put Ed Sheeran in a position. You know the whole story. What do you think of Robert Kraft's actions there? If you're for that kind of free speech, is what I'm hearing, did Robert Kraft behave improperly in your view?
1: No. Here's what Robert Kraft owns that stadium, right? And people like trying to piece it apart. Like
0: nobody doubts his legal ability to do it. Do you think it was the right thing to do?
1: He has every right to do what he wants to do. You can make any decision you want as it relates to your stadium. That's Bob Kraft's decision, and I support Bob Kraft. And I don't think that has anything to do with the First Amendment. That has to do with Bob Kraft.
0: Now, you were involved at one point in business with Mohammed bin Salman.
1: Right.
0: The de facto leader of Saudi Arabia. And the Saudi investors took a pretty big stake in Endeavor at that time, something like $400 million. And after Jamal Khashoggi, the journalist, was murdered in 2018, he tried to return that money. I want to know how that went down. And also, what do you think of the rush? And not only Hollywood investors, but investors all over the United States, but a lot in Hollywood. Now, MBS seems the place to go. The Emirates, MBS, and so on.
1: I think there's a lot of investment coming out of the region, Qatar, Abu Dhabi, Saudi Arabia.
0: Right.
1: At the time, didn't want them on our cap table. We had been doing business with them still at that time representing our rights. We have an incredible relationship with them now. We do things like with the WWE at TKO.
0: Right.
1: You know, it's a global business. I think he's done incredible work on women's rights there, on not supporting extremist in the Muslim community. He has made a lot of progress, and there's a lot of gray. There's a lot of gray in the world, and I'm a global company. We have a lot of business.
0: So what I'm asking is, if MBS was awful in 2018 after the murder of Khashoggi, at what point did he become okay?
1: You know, I also have seen him change in what he's done.
0: Have you heard him be contrite about Khashoggi?
1: I've not heard him be contrite, but I have seen what he's done as it relates to
0: I'm not suggesting that the world is pure.
1: It's not even remotely.
0: Not even remotely.
1: And he has made strides in areas that I think are important. So there's shades of gray, and I'm willing to live in the shades of gray. I'm not willing, right? And I have changed to not live in the shades of gray.
0: How do you mean?
1: I mean, before, sometimes it was black and white for me. And you know, I'm older now, and I think people change.
0: But is that because money talks?
1: No. I just told you why I thought things have changed.
0: I was surprised that you befriended, and I don't know what your relationship is now, with Elon Musk, who at one point, and talk about people changing, this was a guy whose general image out in the world was of tremendous innovation. But I would also argue that what happened during the Doge period and his funding of Trump, and now his funding of the midterm elections, and most of all, the unbelievably heartless action about our global health program, in which people estimate that as many as 700,000 people are going to die as the result of what happened to our global health program. And that's there's no backseas to that. That's going to happen.
1: Are you sure that's going to happen? Do we have all the facts?
0: We absolutely do. And the reporting reveals that.
1: I have not seen that.
0: What is it? Why do you? Tell me about your relationship with Elon Musk and why he's still kosher to you.
1: Well, I think he's moved humanity forward in incredible ways. I think he's one of the greatest innovators of our time. I think what he has done, cutting off the Russians and Starlink, has been important for that war. There has been a ledger of pros and cons. I have not seen the facts that you talk about.
0: You didn't think Doge did a tremendous amount of damage?
1: I have not seen all the facts. Here's what I do think. Doge pointed to issues that I thought, as I said to you, there's a numerator and a denominator.
0: You're talking about waste.
1: Yeah, waste. Would I have gone about it with a chainsaw? I think when you talk to Elon, and I have about that, he would admit that was not great. His politics is his politics. He and I discuss his politics. I disagree with him on a lot of his issues. As it relates to this specific issue, I don't have the facts. I just don't. Now, after this, I'll have a conversation with my brother Zeke. I'll have a conversation with my brother Ram and say, hey, is this true or not true? I'm not sure it's true.
0: I worry about your Elon relationship.
1: I think it's fantastic. And I'm happy that he and I have a relationship. He and I argue. He and I agree on certain things. That's a healthy relationship.
0: He's not healthy.
1: You're wrong.
0: Tell me why.
1: Because I think the man is an incredible human being. I think what he's done for society on a net positive basis. And I can disagree.
0: Have you listened to him on Joe Rogan go on about conspiracy theories?
1: It's
0: frightening.
11: Information technology weapon to propagate what is essentially a mind virus to the rest of Earth. And the outcome of that mind virus is very clear if you walk around the streets of downtown San Francisco. It is the end of civilization.
1: I can argue with him because I disagree with a lot of conspiracy, but it's okay to disagree with people. Just don't be disagreeable.
0: Yeah, okay. But that goes for when you're arguing over tax policy or something. The yawning gap.
1: I disagree with you on the yawning gap. So you and I disagree
0: we're discussing it.
1: Yeah.
0: That's fine.
1: And I don't think you should just
0: What's the breaking point?
1: I promise you, if you sat down with him.
0: Right.
1: You would find him, one, intriguing, two, unbelievable, intellectual, and you would have a decent and an appropriate exchange of thoughts. And I think you would move him, and he would move you.
0: You think that I would move him?
1: I do. And I think he would move you,
0: too. Have you ever moved him?
1: Yeah.
0: On what?
1: It doesn't matter. It's a personal relationship. But I have moved him on things that he has said that I have disagreed with. And that's what you want. Do you want to live in a cult where you just say it's this way and not having the conversation?
0: That's not a question of a cult.
1: Of course it is. It's your statement like you can't move the man. You can have a proper conversation with him.
0: He's on your board?
1: No, he's not any longer. He was at the beginning.
0: Why is he no longer?
1: His life got complicated. My life got complicated. And he said, I got to get off because I'm just too busy. And I said, great. No problem.
0: Okay. Donald Trump was your client at one point.
1: Yes.
0: And you dropped him as soon as he won the 2016 election. Am I getting it right?
1: I didn't drop him. He was the president of the United States. I didn't represent the president.
0: Wait, the quote from the book is, I've never dropped a client with such ease, and I tell him that I didn't vote for him.
1: Right. I mean, I didn't vote for him. He knows I'm a Democrat. He was a Democrat at one point.
0: Who the heck knows what he was? Yeah.
1: You know, he was a businessman. And so actually, on the day he was elected, the president and I talked at 11:30 something that night that he was, am I your most important client? And I say to him, you can't make me any money anymore. And I have a very good relationship with the president. We talk.
0: What do you think of Trump as a politician? Do you think he's an authoritarian? Do you think he's a fascist?
1: I think he's an incredible politician. You can't argue that. One of the best as a politician. I don't agree with his politics as it relates to the press and all the other things. I think there's a lot of times that the president has very good ideas. I don't agree with a lot of the execution.
0: But that's mild language. You probably would have said that about any Republican president, that I don't agree with him. But you're not answering my question about, is he an authoritarian?
1: I don't think he's an authoritarian.
0: You don't?
1: No. I think he uses a lot of these maneuvers to deflect on other issues going on.
0: It's estimated that he's enriched himself in this term.
1: Yeah.
0: And we're only not even through 2 years of it.
1: Yeah.
0: In excess of $2 billion.
1: Yeah. That's disappointing.
0: Disappointing.
1: Yeah. But it's also disappointing that Congress has not.
0: Congress is slavishly behind
1: MAGA. I think it's completely disappointing and completely wrong. There's no other word that there hasn't been some look at what's going on. I do not agree. Because if I did agree, sure, I would have represented him and I could have made a lot of money. I don't agree with self-enrichment. My brother doesn't when he was. I don't agree with it. And I think it's wrong.
0: All right. What struck me about the book is, among other things, is that it was the portrait being painted was of someone filled with, imbued with ambition.
1: Yeah, I would say so.
0: Imbued with ambition and caused you to be a certain person. And then at a certain point, I don't know at what age, success is within grasp, although you're never quite over the, you know, you're never.
1: I'm not ever done with the ambition.
0: You're certainly never satisfied.
1: Yeah.
0: But there's a moment, you're married again. Mm-hmm. In other words, there's this weird thing that I'm reading about, and it's called A Happy Ari Emanuel.
1: If you ask me if I'm happy, I'm at times satisfied, at times happy. I really don't know what happiness is, except that I feel a lot of times fulfilled. I'm very ambitious. And
0: toward what? Ambition is to be what? To achieve what?
1: Well, it's no longer the ego trip because that's not kind of.
0: But it was?
1: Oh, for sure. I mean, I thought about legacy and all this other crap and realizing through psychedelics and life and right that that's just a bunch of horse. I mean, the most
0: psychedelics have helped you.
1: Oh, yeah.
0: What do you take?
1: MDMA.
0: Yeah.
1: 5-MeO. 5-MeO has helped me.
0: What is 5-MeO?
1: It would be called Toad. It's Toad medicine. It's a psychedelic.
0: Do you work as hard as you used to?
1: Oh, yeah. I just started a new company called Mari.
0: Right.
1: Right, which is in, I looked at the world and talking to Elon, and the only thing that he says a while ago when he started this that will survive is live sports, which we thought about way before anybody, you know, Mark Shapiro and Egon Durbin and myself mm-hmm. in sports. So we did UFC and WWE and all the things we do at TKO. And then we have bought a lot of live events. Mm-hmm. So there'll be live music and live events. And we have moved into live events with Mark Shapiro and I with this company called Mari, because the only thing that the opposite bet of AI is not data centers. The opposite bet is live, in my opinion, with advice from Elon and other smart people. And that's the space I'm in and roaring ahead. And I just, it's not done yet because it's through review, bought one of the largest theater. We're in the process of trying to acquire ATG, the largest theater chain in the world. And we have a big bet on live.
0: Ari Emanuel, thank you.
1: Thank you.
0: Ari Emanuel. If you want to watch this interview, you can find it and many others on the New Yorker's YouTube page. That's youtube.com/New Yorker. 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
19: This
15: week on the Florida Roundup. Ballots are being mailed out. However, Florida's gubernatorial candidates can't seem to agree on whether or not to have a debate. But we've got the next best thing. Hear from both candidates back to back on the key issues facing Floridians. What are voters missing out on when politicians won't debate? Is this a permanent shift in political campaigns? Join us Friday, noon until 1 o'clock.
0: This is the New Yorker Radio Hour. I'm David Remnick. Now, some authors publish a book every year or every couple of years, and then there are those who disappear, like cicadas, buried underground for a long period of time, cultivating the work, and then they prepare to reemerge. Min-Jin Lee is one of those writers. Once a corporate lawyer, she quit her job and spent more than 10 years working on her debut novel, Free Food for Millionaires. And a decade went by before we read Pachinko, a historical epic and truly a phenomenon that was translated into some 35 languages. And now, after nearly another decade, we finally have a chance to read Min-Jin Lee's third book, American Hagwon. It follows a Korean family as they move from Seoul to Sydney, Australia, to Southern California, all in pursuit of a better life and the best possible education for the kids. Min, tell me about arriving in the United States. I think you were 7 years old.
19: Mm-hmm.
0: What was your English like when you were 7 years old and you arrived
19: Zero.
0: Here?
19: Zero.
0: And you arrived where?
19: 50 years ago.
0: Yeah. Is it really?
19: Yeah, 50. Yeah, I'm 57.
0: And what do you remember of those years? What do you remember of those, that initial landing here, seeing America, hearing English rushing at you, and how quickly did you adapt?
19: Oh, I was so disappointed. I can tell you why. Because in Korea, my mother had this set of Grimm's fairy tales that she bought, and I read them as a kid, and I thought that America would be like Cinderella.
0: It's not, is it?
19: No. So I get off the plane, I'm kind of expecting ball gowns and castles and white horses and carriages, but it looks just like Seoul. Except with not Korean people.
0: Yeah.
19: And I didn't even have the words, not English or Korean, to even just say I was misled. So that was really shocking.
0: How quickly did you also learn to speak English and to read English?
19: I think reading took me almost no time at all. But the speaking took me years. Not because I couldn't do it, but because I really couldn't talk to people. I've taken so many classes, David, to sit here with you.
0: Really? Why would speaking take so much longer than reading?
19: Well, I couldn't speak in Korea either, really. So,
0: how do you mean?
19: I couldn't talk. this is verifiable. I just really couldn't talk to anybody. I talked a little bit at home, but even then, not that much.
0: Were your parents worried about you?
19: I think so, but they had two others who were fine.
0: But did they consider you like a little kid genius too?
19: No, they thought I was slow because when I came to America in 1976 in Queens, in public school, you had accelerated, normal, and slow.
0: Mm-hmm.
19: And I was in the slow class.
0: You were in the slow lane.
19: For 2 years. But both my sisters, we came at the same time. They're in the fast immediately.
0: Right.
19: So they tested immediately into the fast kids. And I was in the slow for 2 years. And then because I didn't talk in Korea or here, my parents just thought, well, you know, we don't expect that much from her.
0: How did you become you? In other words, how did you become the little girl who's not speaking very well, but reading in English pretty quickly and does well in school and eventually and starts marching through the achievement ladder?
19: Mm-hmm.
0: And you're a corporate lawyer for a couple of years.
19: Mm-hmm.
0: And then you throw it all away.
19: Yeah.
0: And start making up stories.
19: Well, I quit being a lawyer in 95. So 2 years of practicing corporate law, and I quit because
0: you hated it, or
19: no, I really liked it, and also I really love lawyers. That's not a popular opinion, but
0: I want to hear all
19: about
0: that.
19: I have so many friends who are lawyers, yeah. Especially litigators, are so fun to talk to.
0: Because
19: oh, I don't have to talk; I just have to ask questions, and they just have all these yarns because they're very extroverted, and they like to argue. So in a way, they're very good at teaching you how to talk.
0: Mm-hmm.
19: So I was a really good grunt. And so like, if you were my partner and I was your first year associate,
0: right.
19: I was the kid that you would just say, go to that basement and read all the boxes and give me a 10-page memo. And I'd be like, okay, David, like that was me.
0: So you're that second person at the table in all those movies.
19: Yes.
0: You could be making right now what my father used to call big money.
19: Big money.
0: Big money.
19: Stupid money.
0: And why did you decide, you know what? I'm going to make up a story for a living.
19: I knew that if I had worked that hard and unless I took – and also I didn't have therapy. I didn't know how to tell people, oh, by the way, I should take some time off.
0: But you quit. You just quit. Mm-hmm. It's not like you had a novel in the drawer.
19: No, I had no novel in the drawer.
0: So what was it like to quit and then the next day you don't have that job and then you're sitting at a desk and it takes you quite a while to write that first book?
19: Only 12 years.
0: Yeah.
19: Yeah, only 12
0: Free
19: years.
0: Free Food for Millionaires took 12 years. Mm-hmm. It's a terrific book, but that's a long time. How do you teach yourself to be a novelist?
19: You have to write bad novels.
0: How many did you write?
19: Two.
0: You wrote two complete bad novels, and you had this discipline to shelve them, or an agent told you keep this in a drawer?
19: No, the first one, all of New York said, we will not be publishing this.
0: And what was that first novel that we'll never see?
19: Revival of the Senses. It was so pretentious. So Free Food for Millionaires became my first novel that I published, but it was the third novel that I wrote.
0: Unlike, I think, a lot of novelists, what's clear that goes into your books is a hell of a lot of research.
19: Oh, yeah.
0: I mean, that's not thick on the ground. Not a, you know, there's some research some people do where they'll read up on something. But the way I read you is it's clear that you've spent hundreds and hundreds of hours mm-hmm. on reading, traveling,
19: yeah.
0: talking to other people. Tell me about that process.
19: I love research. And then after I do all the research, I love sitting and imagining it as to what the truth is. And I mean, you know, like when I do a lot of interviews, not everybody tells the truth. So then what I have to do is fact check them. And I do that in my own little way. So if I was with a plumber, let's say, for 2 days,
0: yeah.
19: and I've done stuff like that, and I follow the plumber and I try to figure out, well, what makes a person do this job and why is he so good at what he does? Mm-hmm. And then he might tell me stories. And then I might go and figure out where the school is where he became a plumber to see, is it true what he said about 3 years versus 2 years? And that level of research is great because the contradictions are where you find plot.
0: So how did the research work for this third book, American Hag One, which is you regard as a trilogy, a completed trilogy?
19: It is a completed trilogy, but I've actually decided to do a quartet of writing Diaspora. There's a novel that I've always wanted to write, so I'm going to write Marshall Plan, which is my fourth book.
0: But it's not a trilogy in the conventional sense that they're recurring characters and plot lines that pick up.
19: They're not related.
0: How do you regard it as a trilogy soon to become a quartet?
19: It's related by the theme of Diaspora.
0: Mm-hmm.
19: So I'm obsessed with diaspora. I think it's a permanent condition. I think it's going to be only ongoing and increasing throughout the world. I think borders are disappearing. Mm-hmm. And also the thing that I think most Americans don't like to think about is the fact that actually we are having environmental diaspora within America now, where you don't have water, mm-hmm. right? Or you might have educational diaspora where you feel like I cannot get an education here. And obviously economic diaspora where these jobs don't exist anymore. Mm. And instead of thinking about you being that person, we have this idea that diaspora relates to these, you know, unwanted people who are just sort of scattered in the world. Mm-hmm. So I think that I have to write about diaspora. It's a Greek word from the Bible, mm-hmm. and it's about initially the Jewish people who were scattered and dispersed. And I think – and they were forcibly done so. Mm-hmm. What I find really interesting is that people keep thinking about these, you know, unwashed people coming and showing up somewhere, how terrifying that is. What I really want to question and upset the idea is to show how much not only do they change, not only do you and I become assimilated, but actually how do we assimilate others?
0: Mm-hmm.
19: I know that when I go somewhere, I am changing the molecules in the air in the way that I'm being changed.
0: Particularly when you're with non-Korean people.
19: Yes, it's my job to make everybody Korean, David.
0: I'm feeling it right now.
19: Good. I think Koreans are awesome. I want you to be Korean.
0: I'm halfway there. Now, just saying that, tell me what a Hag One is, because this is at the center of the novel. Mm-hmm. And it feels like a familiar institution almost.
19: Well, the first one in America is really invented by a Jewish American.
0: Yeah.
19: So a Hag One is a learning center. Yeah. It's where you pay money. And in Korea, it's called shadow education because it literally tracks most schools, but a hagwon in Korea could be for anything. Like, you can have a piano hagwon, you can have a ballet hagwon, you can have a model UN hagwon. If you want to pass a civil service exam, you go to hagwon because they have all the exams there.
9: Right.
19: And in America, the hagwons that we would be familiar with is like Kaplan, Princeton Review, Akumon. Those are very simple ones.
9: For SATs.
19: Yeah. Or you can have Barbary for lawyers, and they'll have ones for MCATs. They have all the different hagwons in America.
9: And did you attend these as a kid?
19: I didn't attend the ones that are like Korean ones because there are Korean hagwons. My mother doesn't believe in them.
9: Really?
19: Yeah, she really is kind of puzzled by the fact that people go to them.
9: Why?
19: Well, she's a piano teacher. She was a piano teacher. And her attitude is, you can't make kids study.
9: You can't?
19: She's like, you cannot.
9: So there were such schools around in Queens, but you didn't partake?
19: No. Well, one, we didn't have money. And two, my mother doesn't believe in them.
9: Mm-hmm.
19: And her whole attitude is, if she doesn't figure this out, that's really her problem.
9: Really? That's pretty mean.
19: Not mean, but tough. Yes. It's kind of like this very – my mother's very she's so funny because she's very laissez-faire.
9: Yeah?
19: Like, her – one of her favorite expressions in Korean is and I'll just translate it in English, which is, I guess she'll figure it out. And in some ways, it kind of like gives you an out of responsibility.
9: There's – early in the novel, this – the mother puts an envelope filled with cash in her daughter's teacher's bag. The teacher makes it clear that he expects this money, if I remember correctly, right? It's a silent extortion that's treated as a common occurrence. Was that something you heard about in research? Is that kind of detail?
19: Well, actually,
9: kind of
19: happened to me.
9: Oh, I want to hear all about that.
19: So, as a kid, I got hit almost exactly like in chapter one.
9: Mm-hmm.
19: So, but it wasn't with the math mistake.
9: Mm-hmm.
19: My problem was that I finished my worksheet and I was sitting in the back because I'm really tall. And I was kind of wandering because I think I'm a little – there's something off about the way I learn. And I was a very dreamy kid. So I sat in the back, and after I finished my worksheet, I thought I was done. And I kind of walked back and forth by myself. I was 6 years old. The teacher calls me up.
9: So you're in first grade or kindergarten?
19: I guess first grade. So the teacher calls me up and she says, like, hold out your hands. So I hold out my hands. I'm thinking I'm going to get something, like a present. And then she does thwack, and she hit my hands in front of everybody several times. And I was so stunned because
9: – this isn't a regular old school.
19: Yeah, public school.
9: Wow.
19: Yeah. And then I didn't even tell my parents. And I was little. And also, because I didn't know how to talk, I didn't know what to do. But anyway – I didn't tell my parents. She calls my mother and says, your daughter has behavioral issues. But then my mother told me, I kid you not, when I was like 49, because this entire time I'm thinking this is my fault because I'm goofy. Mm. She tells me, no, she came to the house because she wanted money.
9: And she's whacking you for it.
19: Yeah.
9: Sounds like the mob.
19: Yeah.
9: Now, you've said that the opening line of Pachinko is your – I don't know, thesis statement about so much.
19: All my books.
9: And the line is, history has failed us, but no matter.
19: Mm-hmm.
9: What do you mean by that?
19: Oh, well, I think history has failed almost all ordinary people. We have no idea what happens to ordinary people. We have the history of rulers, winners, and losers. But the average person and how they cope is something that we're just missing, that information. So unless you look for, like, war diaries or memoirs, you're really not going to know what happened. And
9: do you feel that your project is to correct that in some way?
19: Yes, I think so. I mean, I want to, but also it can't be just telling the truth. It has to be really interesting. Like, it has to really make you want to keep turning the pages. That's very important.
9: The opening line of the new novel is, the rules of engagement have changed already. Tell me about that.
19: Yeah. Well, I think the reason why the modern person in advanced economies is feeling so horrible and anxious is because the rules of engagement have changed already. Not that they've changed.
9: Just explain what you mean.
19: Not that they'll keep changing, but they've already changed, which means that we're on the back foot. Like, clear example, AI.
9: Mm-hmm.
19: We did not see it coming. We actually don't know what's going to happen. And almost all of us are terrified. And we still have to get up in the morning, go to work, wonder if work will exist tomorrow, mm-hmm. and raise children. It's very hard because the rules of engagement, decency, truth-telling, all of it has changed already. And somehow we have to function, which goes back to my second thesis for mm-hmm. Pachinko, history has failed us. But no matter, a part of me is saying we have to be defiant.
0: I sometimes think about your novels, which I really adore, that there's a 19th century quality to what you're doing. In other words, there's this kind of – there's the research aspect mm-hmm. of it, which is kind of Dickensian.
19: Mm-hmm.
0: There's the raw storytelling, commodious bigness of these novels. These are not hyper, you know, slivers of novels about a hyper intellectual. It's not Ben Lerner, which is an entirely different approach to the novel. And yet there's a big moral dimension mm-hmm. imputed in each of these novels. Am I reading you wrong in terms of your
19: intent?
0: No,
19: I mean, that's exactly what I want. I want to write social novels of the highest order. That's what I really want, because there are so many things that I'm upset about. But I have to get you to sit with me and be immersed for, I don't know, 15, 20 hours.
0: Mm-hmm.
19: I want to do social novels. I want to argue against things. And I really believe that morality matters. I do. And it's so moving because you kind of think, why did you care about these Koreans in Japan? Mm-hmm. I mean, like, I didn't think anyone mm-hmm. was going to care about these Koreans in Japan,
0: right.
19: but I really do. But I didn't think that you are going to. And I think this is the power of storytelling. We can be that specific. But as long as the conflicts are based on the truths that we're trying to negotiate today, people want to know, how did you handle that?
0: You've mentioned a couple times your age. I, of course, have skipped over mine. But you come to a point in your life where you start making calculations about time and what's left that you want to do, what mm-hmm. you might be able to do, what's impossible to do, mm-hmm. what's unlikely, what's likely.
19: All the books I can't read.
0: It's about reading.
19: Yeah. All the books I can't read. All the languages I'll never speak. All the places I'll never get to go.
0: Mm.
19: All the people I can't meet.
0: How do you look at it? How do you look at your future as a writer?
19: I want to write Marshall Plan, which is my next novel. And if I finish these four books, these four novels, I feel like I will have spoken about diaspora.
0: Mm-hmm.
19: I will have spoken about Koreans. I will have made sure that I did as well as I could in terms of the accuracy of our humanity. It makes me crazy, absolutely crazy, how misunderstood Koreans are in the world.
0: Mm-hmm.
19: And I feel like...
0: particularly misunderstood.
19: Yeah. Yeah. I mean, only recently have we had this sort of rise of soft power, which has been actually determined almost 60 years ago. It was a government decision to create Hallyu. That said, and then after I finish these four books, I want to write this memoir that I promised to write called Name Recognition. And then I'm going to go to Disneyland.
0: I'll meet you there.
19: Let's go. Magic Mountain.
0: Minjin Lee, thanks so much.
19: Thank you.
0: The novelist Minjin Lee. Her new book is American Hagwon, and you can read an excerpt at newyorker.com, and you can subscribe to The New Yorker there as well, newyorker.com. I'm David Remnick, and this is The New Yorker Radio Hour. Thanks for joining us.
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3: Good morning. This is Kelly Addy with the Radio Reading Services for the Cincinnati Association for the Blind and Visually Impaired, and I'll be reading the Washington Post. Today's September 29th, 2026. In tech news, Bill Gates warns of a billion deaths if AI goes wrong. Former Microsoft chief executive Bill Gates said artificial intelligence could be powerful enough to cause mass devastation for the human race, reflecting the tech mogul's recent shift to being worried about the technology's potential impacts. AI is certainly powerful enough to drive events that you know cause a billion deaths, Gates said on Sunday's edition of NBC's Meet the Press, in response to a question about whether the technology could end humanity. So even though it's pretty hard to get to 100%, there's never been a weapon as powerful as a combination of people with ill intent using the latest AI tools. Gates added that he welcomed the recent discussion within the tech industry about the potential dangers of AI. The problem is that the rest of the world is either discounting this or just thinking of this as a competition. Gates had historically been optimistic that AI would make the world a better place by fighting disease and improving people's lives. But in an essay in August, he said he now worried that AI would do more harm than good. I'm surprised to feel this way, Gates told the Washington Post at the time. I've never seen a problem that innovation can't solve. And in that same realm, Trump is selling an AI golden age as fears about perils spiral. After weeks of Washington being gripped by a new wave of fear about artificial intelligence going awry, the Trump administration will take a sharply different take Tuesday, seeking to convince a skeptical public that the nation is instead about to embark on a tech-powered golden age. President Trump will deliver a speech launching America.gov, a new portal for assessing public services, part of a day-long event featuring members of his cabinet and tech execs. AI company leaders are also set to meet with the president and House Speaker Mike Johnson. The events come at a pivotal moment for the technology. AI firms say their latest systems have become increasingly powerful, showing signs of being able to design their own more potent successors. But companies have struggled to keep control of the technology as rogue AI agents have hacked into company and government systems, and a roster of top industry figures have warned that the end result could be catastrophic for humanity. Last week, it was disclosed that the federal government itself had been a victim with a handful of websites probed by AI agents deployed by ChatGPT maker OpenAI. Yet even as the public's concerns have grown and Democrats in Congress have pressed for regulation, Trump has largely dismissed the risk, calling it a hoax. Ugh. Tuesday's events are a chance for the administration to focus on the upsides of the technology, propelling a different narrative than the warnings introduced by company CEOs in recent weeks. AI's many boosters expect it will invigorate the economy, push the boundaries of science, and help cure diseases. But that message has found only limited traction with a public worried about job losses and rogue bots sowing chaos online. Johnson said Monday that his goal for the meeting is to find a balance. We want to keep America's lead over China and all of our other competitors, but we want to make sure that it's being done in a safe way, Johnson said in an interview with Fox Business. So a little oversight, a little transparency, I think, would go a long way here. As the industry has tried to navigate those concerns, a private summit between tech CEOs, the president, and the speaker could be the most consequential part of the day, giving officials and executives a chance to discuss a common vision. Anthropic chief exec Dario Amodi led the industry this month in issuing a call to slow the pace of development to better focus on safety. But the idea has divided his peers and has not been endorsed by the White House. Amodi, who previously clashed with the administration over the use of his company's technology by the military, dined with the president late Sunday in their first one-on-one meeting. He's expected back at the White House Tuesday to attend the private meeting. Amodi will be joined by Jensen Huang, the chief exec of chipmaker NVIDIA, and Meta CEO Mark Zuckerberg, according to people familiar with their plans who spoke on the condition of anonymity. Both have resisted calls for any coordinated slowdown, saying it is up to individual companies to ensure that their products are safe. Sundar Pichai, the chief exec of Google, is also expected to attend, according to a person familiar with his plans. Senate Majority Leader John Thune said Monday he would not attend, but will meet with some of the participants later in the week. Trump recently said he plans to name a new AI czar and create an AI force, although its role is unclear. The president made clear at the speech to the United Nations General Assembly last week that he wants to see

creating their own group to set standards for the industry. In the meantime, OpenAI said it was pausing training of its powerful systems until it was confident it had more safeguards in place, and also announced Monday it will cancel a planned model release because of safety concerns. The decision to pause training was announced Friday when the company also confirmed that its agents assessed information from the Census Bureau using a login found online and copied information from the Securities and Exchange Commission. Transluce, an AI research organization, said agents had also tried to hack into an education department's civil rights website. People want to know AI is being developed safely, and that starts with what companies like ours do ourselves, said OpenAI spokesperson Drew Pusateri, adding that the company will resume training only when we are confident that we have additional safeguards in place. But on Monday, Florida Attorney General James Ulfmeyer asked a court to step in and force the company to pause development work, in a sign of how Republicans are split on their approach to the technology. Ulfmeyer, whose office has sued OpenAI, alleging it has put children at risk, said he was inviting company chief exec Sam Altman to join his request. If he will not, we ask the court to do what OpenAI will not do for itself, protect Florida families, Ulfmeyer said in a video posted Monday to social media. And in political news, $10 for a gallon of gas has red Alaska thinking about a Democratic senator. Bethel, Alaska, in this remote city in the Yukon-Kuskokwim Delta, a pound of tomatoes costs nearly $7. Milk, when it's available, is more than $13 a gallon. Almost all residents hunt or fish to feed themselves. Otherwise, they'd go hungry. The cost of groceries is just too high. Gas currently is $10 a gallon. It's delivered during one small window each year by barge when the river water thaws. If the price is high when the gas arrives, it has been this year due to the war in Iran. Tough luck. That's the price you're set with, said Nikolai Joke, a 42-year-old Bethel resident, on a recent blustery afternoon. We're already spread thin, and you just get spread even more thin. Few places feel the national concerns over affordability more acutely than Alaska. Though the state is usually red, Democrats believe frustration over high prices in the Trump administration will help them flip Alaska, a key state, in their quest for control of the Senate. Former Congresswoman Mary Peltola, a Democrat, is tying her opponent, incumbent Dan Sullivan, to Republican policies that she said is making the cost of living worse. Cuts to public radio, cuts to VA benefits, cuts to SNAP, Peltola said at a recent campaign event in Anchorage. It's like reverse Robin Hood. Sullivan, who has been in the Senate since 2015, asserts he has a record of delivering the federal support Alaska residents rely on for their everyday life, from pandemic assistance to policies that protect the state's fisheries. He has cast Peltola as someone who accomplished little during her time in Congress, and who won't have the same success he has had bringing federal funds home. In two terms in Congress, she did not have one bill signed into law. I had 63 signed into laws in two terms, Sullivan said during a candidate forum in Kodiak. The Alaska race has turned the normally collaborative political culture of Alaska on its head, as the two candidates who once worked closely together representing the state engage in a fierce battle over what is more important to Alaskans, electing someone who promises to buck the White House and make life more affordable, or a senator who has used his ties to national Republicans to bring home federal aid. Alaska's remoteness, weather, vast size, and diffuse population mean federal programs can often be a matter of life or death. Medicaid pays for patients in rural Alaska to fly to major cities to see specialists, for instance, while public radio provides weather updates that determine whether it's safe to travel or fish. Peltola is a native of Bethel and the surrounding villages, an area where the indigenous Yupik culture runs deep, and close collaboration is necessary to survive the harsh elements. In town, Yupik English, Korean, and Albanian can easily be heard in the same room. All residents learn to fish and hunt together. Joe Kay, who has voted Republican in the past, said he appreciated Peltola's background as a former working fisherman who understood the challenges facing rural Alaska. Being able to see our values, our way of life, those things are invaluable, Joe Kay said. There's only so much education that you can do for people that don't know about rural Alaska. Democrats are optimistic that the economic environment and Peltola's past electoral successes in Alaska will help her candidacy, but they still

0: faced several challenges in defeating Sullivan. Alaska elected Trump in 2024 by more than 13 percentage points, and Alaskans often react with hostility to national Democrats, seeing them as against oil and gas development. Fossil fuel revenues fund a major share of the state's budget, depending on the price of oil on the global market. Last week, the New York Times reported Peltola fostered a hostile work environment while in Congress and during her Senate campaign, one that included the use of homophobic and ableist slurs. In a statement, Peltola spokesman Harry Child acknowledged that she used inappropriate language while grieving her husband and mother, who died within months of each other in 2023, but said Peltola treats her staff with respect. Growing up in rural Alaska, language is rough, said Jim Lotzfeldt, an Alaska strategist who has supported both Republican and Democratic campaigns. He is working with super PACs backing Peltola this year. Sullivan has repeatedly questioned Peltola's ability to deliver. Peltola missed more than 18% of votes in the U.S. House and was the 10th most absent member that Congress. After leaving the House, she worked for the lobbying and legal firm Holland & Hart, earning more than $340,000, but failed to bring in any clients, according to two people familiar with her performance. Peltola's allies have pushed back on criticism of her missed votes in Congress, noting past Alaska lawmakers also missed more votes than average due to their long commute to D.C. And the Senate passes a sweeping college sports bill. Here's what it would change. A sweeping bill that aims to remake college sports and impose order on a system transformed by athlete payments, frequent transfers, and years of litigation cleared a major hurdle Monday night, passing the Senate with bipartisan support. The Senate approved the Protect College Sports Act by a vote of 77-22. The bill now heads to the House, which is divided over how Congress should intervene in college athletics and is not expected to return to Washington until after the November election. Sponsored by Senator Ted Cruz and Maria Cantwell, the bill would establish national rules governing so-called name, image, and likeness payments to athletes, revenue sharing, transfers, and eligibility. It would also create federal health, medical, and academic protections for athletes while giving the NCAA conferences and schools limited protection from antitrust lawsuits when enforcing the new rules. This bill puts an end to the chaos plaguing college athletics, Cruz said on the Senate floor Monday, adding the system we have today is not sustainable, plain, and simple. Senator Cory Booker made an impassioned plea to postpone the vote, citing the impact on athletes, especially black athletes, and saying the Senate should focus on more pressing issues. Is this really what we should be spending our time on? I beg my colleagues not to do this. It's wrong. Stakeholders across the college sports landscape have been calling for reform, but there has been little agreement over what it should look like or who should hold the power. Lawmakers have introduced numerous proposals in recent years, but none advanced this far. The Protect College Sports Act is the first comprehensive college sports bill to receive a full floor vote in either chamber of Congress. For years, the NCAA was adamant that Congress should stay out of college sports. That changed as state laws and court rulings knocked big pieces out of this rule. After losing in court again and again, the organization began lobbying lawmakers for a nationwide framework of rules and enough legal cover to enforce them without being sued. Since 2021, when a Supreme Court ruling and a wave of new state laws opened the door for college athletes to get paid, a patchwork of rules has governed their endorsement deals, creating a system that is at once difficult to understand and easy to exploit. Under this bill, federal law would, for the first time, explicitly protect athletes' right to profit from their personal brands and recognize their right to receive and share a share of athletic department revenue. The bill would keep the system created by the House versus NCAA settlement, a 2025 legal deal that allowed schools to begin paying athletes directly, sharing millions of dollars a year with them. The settlement limits how much each school can pay. The bill would let schools go over that limit through a separate fund meant to keep current players from leaving, with extra room if some of the money goes to athletes in women's, Olympic, and other sports that don't bring in much revenue. athletes could continue signing outside NIL deals, but the agreements, which run the gamut from minuscule marketing deals to million-dollar contracts, would have to serve a legitimate commercial purpose and reflect on an athlete's market value. Schools, boosters, and NIL collectives could not use purported endorsement deals to disguise recruiting inducements, as happens routinely now. Deals worth more than $600 would have to be reported, and agents' fees would be capped at 5%. The legislation would also create national transfer and eligibility rules. Division I and II athletes generally would have 5 calendar years to compete. They could transfer once without losing eligibility. The second transfer ordinarily would require them to sit out a season. With expectations for such circumstances as a coaching change, the elimination of a sport, or sexual harassment. Schools could not reduce or revoke scholarships because of poor performance, injury, or roster decisions. Division I athletes would receive coverage for out-of-pocket medical costs related to their sport for 5 years after their final competition, and former athletes generally would have 10 years to return to school and complete their degrees with scholarship support. The bill would also establish national standards for concussions, heat illness, abuse, and other health and safety issues. Opponents' central concern is the legal protection the bill provides to the institutions that would enforce its rules. Athletes have spent years suing the NCAA and schools, arguing that limits on their pay and movement amount to illegal collusion, and many of the biggest changes in college sports have come out of those cases. The bill would block athletes from suing the NCAA, conferences, and schools for enforcing its rules on revenue sharing, NIL, eligibility, and transfers. It also would override state laws covering many of those areas. And in national news, homelessness stubbornly persists even as U.S. cities spend more time to end it. And there is, more to end it. There's a picture here in Phoenix with literally, it looks like 100 tents side by side under a highway overpass. The 200 multicolored tents are set up in rows, each pitched inside a 10 by 10 foot square, spaced less than an arm's length from the next. It costs Phoenix about $6.5 million annually, $27,000 per structure to operate the safe outdoor space site, including providing meals, showers, security, and an air-conditioned recreation room for 300 people, some of whom come from outside the city. The space is an example of how Phoenix and nearly a dozen other U.S. cities have sharply increased funding on homelessness in recent years, a Washington Post review found. The site was created around the same time Phoenix and other cities were clearing unsanctioned tent encampments after the U.S. Supreme Court and other courts ruled that officials could ban homeless people from sleeping outside. Phoenix leaders say boosting homeless spending, which grew roughly fivefold between 2020 and 2025, helps keep people off the streets. Despite the increased spending, homelessness has continued to rise in Phoenix and nationwide, with the U.S. homeless population reaching 745,000 last year, according to the Department of Housing and Urban Development, up from 580,000 in 2020. Phoenix's homeless population rose more slowly, from 6,900 in 2021 to 7,330 last year. Residents here described how quickly life's obstacles, illness, family disputes, evictions can push someone into homelessness. And once they are on the streets or in a shelter, the nation's affordable housing crisis makes it harder than ever to find a home. The Post reviewed the budgets of 12 U.S. cities with large homeless populations and found a 75% jump in spending on homeless services over the past 5 years, on top of millions in capital projects fueled by the Biden administration's pandemic-era American Rescue Plan. The increases have fueled debate over whether cities are spending effectively, with conservatives, including some Trump administration officials, arguing that money devoted to shelters would be better spent on psychiatric care, substance use treatment, and other efforts aimed at the root cause of homelessness. Homelessness advocates say the money spent on shelters is saving countless lives by shielding people from heat, cold, and filth, but the advocates believe even more needs to be done to keep people in their homes while also broadening access to job training and social service programs. There is a hole in the ship and we are bailing it as fast as we can, but no one is patching the hole, said Tom Murphy, a vice president at the National Alliance to End Homelessness. Until we're making investments to actually keep people in their homes, it's incomplete to simply analyze how much we are spending on people already homeless. Devin Kurtz, director of public safety policy at the Sicaro Institute, a conservative think tank that is helping shape the Trump administration's response, said leaders are spending money on the wrong interventions. Cities should prioritize treatment for drug addiction and mental health issues and criminal justice interventions, he said. All of this is a perfect storm that has led to us incinerating several billion dollars, all the while we're seeing the human suffering get much worse. When Justin Tellez started living in a tent at Phoenix's safe outdoor space, he expected his stay to be brief. 18 months later, he's still there. Tellez, 22, has epilepsy and uses a wheelchair. He's been homeless since aging out of the foster care system at 18 and is one of many people at the site with health problems. Tellez says it sometimes feels like the nation's social safety net programs have let him down. Medicaid covers his medical bills, but Tellez said he has twice been denied Social Security disability benefits due to the insufficient documentation about his medical condition. I keep trying to get it, but I can't get enough info from them. He wonders whether the money being spent to operate the site could be used to help people in other ways. The tents are hot. A metal overhang blocks some of the worst effects of Arizona's sweltering heat, but the thin layer of artificial turf below does little to cool the ground. There's little privacy, and others in the outdoor space can be rowdy. Tellez says he wants more assistance finding permanent housing, but still appreciates having a tent. Sometimes it's uncomfortable, but we learn to suck it up. Amy Schwalbender, executive director of Keys to Change, a homeless services provider, said Phoenix has been behind on housing for a long time. We don't have enough of anything. I just wish that we could do a work program, too, because I'm wondering how many of these people could actually be physically able to work, and they don't do it. So I just don't understand some of it. Arizona's historically conservative anti-tax politics have limited tax revenue and the support for the public housing investments made by some other large cities. Phoenix public housing programs serve about 35,000 people, less than half the number served in similarly sized Philadelphia, and it goes on from there. And in national security news, Tennessee to execute a woman for the first time in over 200 years. A Tennessee woman scheduled to be executed Wednesday for a brutal killing she helped carry out as an 18-year-old would become the first woman put to death by the state in more than 200 years. While multiple courts have upheld Krista Pike's death sentence, her looming execution date has sparked a push by advocates for women and criminal justice reform to appeal to Tennessee Governor Bill Lee to spare her life. They argue Pike's age at the time of the crime and the extensive physical and sexual abuse she suffered as a child and teen should be a factor in the severity of her punishment. On Monday, Lee extinguished those final pleas, rejecting a 226-page clemency petition filed by her attorneys. After deliberate consideration of Krista Gail Pike's request for clemency and after a thorough review of the case, I'm upholding the sentence of the state of Tennessee and do not plan to intervene, Lee said in a statement to media outlets. In January 1995, Pike and two other teens, her boyfriend and another girl, lured Colleen Slemmer into the woods in Knoxville where they tortured and killed her. The teenagers knew each other through the Knoxville Job Corps, and prosecutors argued that Pike believed Slemmer was interested in her boyfriend. Of the three teens present for the killing, Pike was the only one to be capitally charged. The boyfriend, Todd Darrell Shipp, was ineligible for a death sentence because he was 17. He was sentenced to life in prison and is now eligible for parole. The other teen girl, Shadola Peterson, testified against Pike and Shipp and received probation. If her execution is carried out as scheduled at Riverbend Maximum Security Institution in Nashville, Pike will be the first person executed for a crime committed at age 18 in modern death penalty history, according to the Death Penalty Information Center, and the 19th woman executed in the U.S. since the death penalty was reinstated in 1976. Pike has nearly exhausted her legal appeals, with the Tennessee Supreme Court denying her motion for a state of execution last week. A separate appeal is pending before the U.S. Supreme Court. Pike's attorneys did not respond to a request for comment. The Washington Post could not reach Slemmer's mother, Mae Martinez, who has told local media that she and her husband plan to travel from Florida to Tennessee to witness Pike's execution. And in well and being news, brain matters. Long flu can linger for months. Here's how to reduce your risk. Flu season is upon us and millions will catch the virus. So I was at a wedding last week And of the 20 people I knew, there's 16 got the flu. Last year, at least 32 million Americans got flu, leading to almost 400,000 hospitalizations and at least 24,000 deaths. But a bout of flu doesn't always end after the coughing, fever, and runny nose. Some people may develop long flu, with persistent symptoms affecting not only the respiratory system, where the influenza virus strikes, but other body organs, including the brain. A large 2024 study published in the journal The Lancet Infectious Diseases found that the long-lasting health consequences of flu eclipse by a large degree the symptoms when you first catch it, said Ziad Al-Ali, a senior clinical epidemiologist at Washington University in St. Louis and co-author of the study. Before the pandemic and the rise of long COVID, most people, including doctors like Al-Ali, believed that getting the flu meant being out of commission for a few weeks at most. But looking at what happens after the flu in their own data, it was eye-opening. In the study, Al-Ali and his colleagues analyzed medical records of over 80,000 people hospitalized for COVID and over 10,000 people hospitalized for the seasonal flu. The researchers found that people in both groups still reported health problems up to 18 months after their infection. Long flu is particularly hard on the lungs compared with COVID and was associated with a larger increase in risk of chest pain, rapid heart rate, cough, low blood oxygen, shortness of breath, and type 1 diabetes. Viral infections like COVID and the flu can increase the risk of autoimmune diseases like type 1 diabetes in both adults and children. While not as severe on the other organ systems as long COVID, the long-term effects of flu still outweighed its short-term harms on almost every organ system evaluated, including the brain, heart, and kidney. Like long COVID, which is estimated to affect up to 1 in 6 people who get the coronavirus, long flu also has notable psychiatric and neurological impacts. Mental health diagnosis affected 59 out of 100 people, while neurological symptoms, such as cognitive impairment, memory problems, and sleepiness, affected more than half of the people in the Lancet Infectious Disease Study. We don't know how prevalent long flu is because it's an emerging area of research, though Al-Ali suspected about 3 to 5% of people who get the flu may develop long-term symptoms, given the data he's collected. But history shows that pneumonia like long flu and long COVID are not new. There have been multiple flu pandemics that caused a wave of chronic illness and disability. During and after the 1918 flu pandemic, people complained of symptoms that sounded similar to the brain fog associated with long COVID, including lethargy, forgetfulness, and hazy thinking. Years after, there was a rise in Parkinson-like symptoms tied to the flu, as well as a coinciding epidemic of sleeping sickness or encephalitis lethargica, which could cause extreme sleepiness and movement difficulties and may have been linked to the flu. Similar long-lasting symptoms known as post-acute infection syndromes followed in the wake of other illnesses, such as respiratory viruses, SARS, and Middle Eastern Respiratory Syndrome, MERS, and Ebola, Lyme disease, and dengue. The more we understand what acute infections are doing, the more we understand their long-term consequences. It sort of eats something. It may eat some functional reserve. Many influenza virus strains, including the common seasonal strains, as well as the one behind the pandemic of 1918, don't usually directly infect the nervous system or brain, but there is a growing evidence that the immune response plays a role in the infection's long-lasting effects. Researchers show that the immune system responds to infections by releasing inflammatory cytokines in the blood and which can permeate into the brain. These cytokines have a very big effect on the function of the other organs, especially the brain, because they can activate the immune cells in the brain, and this can lead to some neuronal damage, said Shirin Hosseini, a researcher in the Technical University of Braunschweig's Department of Cellular Neurobiology, who studies the consequences of viral infections on the nervous system. Hosseini and her colleagues have reported ways that influenza viruses can induce long-term neurological effects back in 2018, but it was only with the arrival of the coronavirus pandemic that the research got noticed. After long COVID, the citation of my paper suddenly increased because they say that, yes, these respiratory infections can lead to the long-term effects on the nervous system. And in climate news, why you should repair your phone but replace your dishwasher. buy a gasoline car tomorrow, junk it, then buy a new electric vehicle and drive it for a decade, you would still do less harm to the climate than if you'd kept driving that gas car for 10 years. That finding, published in the peer-reviewed journal Science in August, reveals a truth that's blowing up old intuitions about how long to keep our machines. The efficiency of new electric technology is virtually unbeatable. Understanding how this works will help you make the smartest choices about which products to repair or replace for your wallet and the planet. Elliot Campbell, professor of environmental studies at the University of California at Santa Cruz, and his colleague Roland Geyer analyzed thousands of data points from the transportation sector to model lifetime vehicle emissions. No matter how they slice the data, emissions for the EVs were lower than for gasoline vehicles, even after junking a brand new gas vehicle. In 92% of the scenarios combining different models, electric grids, and battery types. This is crazy, especially for me. Growing up fixing and repairing things, said, hold on, I lost it there for a minute, Campbell. He once repaired a Volvo station wagon with 300,000 miles on it so he could drive it for a few more years. The notion that you could take a brand new, complicated piece of equipment, drive it across the street, and scrap it immediately and still be doing something good for the environment, that to me is shocking. The reason is basic physics. Machines demand energy at two stages of their lives, when they're being manufactured and when they're being used. Manufacturing appears massive. Mining, refining, factories, and transport do take energy. But over time, even the biggest conventional machines, especially those, in fact, consume far more in fuel and thus generate more emissions than what's required to make them. This isn't just true for cars. Home appliances are the same. Dishwashers, laptops, phones, washing machines, and others that demand energy obey the same principle. So when should you retire your car or appliance, and when should you keep it alive on duct tape and borrowed time? The results were not what I expected. Here's how to decide when to trash a machine in your life and when to fix it. For years, it was sound advice for your bank account and the environment to run things until they died. Brave souls have been known to nurse a refrigerator, or ice box as they were known at the time, past its 80th birthday. For cars, 18 years was seen as an optimal lifetime to save money, energy, and resources. I took such advice to heart. My first car, a used black Chevy Blazer I shared with my sister in high school, survived every mishap until it was T-boned by a double-decker bus. Nearly two decades later, following a succession of motorcycles, scooters, and bikes, my next car was a used purple Honda Fit named Blackberry, still humming more than a decade after leaving the factory. It wasn't until my family refused to fit into the Fit that I bought my first new car, an electric Hyundai Ioniq 5, which I fully intend to one day give to my kids, currently age 1 and 4. Without running the numbers, it turns out I picked the path of least emissions. Driving the old internal combustion engines into the ground made sense when they improved only incrementally over time. They are now the largest source of greenhouse gas emissions in the U.S. Today, we are making quantum leaps in driving efficiency, so our strategy should change. When you burn a gallon of gasoline in a car, roughly 70% of the energy is wasted by the engine, primarily as heat. Only 16 to 25% moves the wheels. By contrast, 90% of the electricity in an EV propels the vehicle in part thanks to regenerative braking. Even when manufacturing is more carbon intensive, as it is for battery electric vehicles, this tends to wash out because the vast majority of the vehicle's lifetime emissions are from fuel. The contest between a new EV and a new car is not close. Campbell estimates that replacing a brand new fleet average gas vehicle with a battery electric vehicle the day you drive it off the lot would still yield about a 56% net reduction in lifetime carbon emissions. With a carbon payback period of around 3 years, the earlier you swap, the bigger the benefit. Okay, let's keep going. Fix or repair. The simple ratio to know is how much energy is required to build something versus that needed to run it over its lifetime. Armed with that knowledge, you can quickly see where the biggest potential savings lie for you in the environment. For consumer electronics and other smaller devices that sip energy, keeping, repairing, and extending the life of your kit makes the most sense. Most emissions for a smartphone or tablet come from manufacturing. At the opposite end of the spectrum, larger appliances, dishwashers, refrigerators, vacuum cleaners, consume almost all their energy during usage. How often something is used matters enormously. Even a small difference in the ratio compounds over the lifetime of a heavily used machine. I would focus on the edges. He recently decided to replace his daughter's laptop screen to keep it running and is fixing his broken Instant Pot. That's a pretty clear and coherent story. Your usage of a machine can flip the general advice on its head. A dishwasher you barely use doesn't make sense to replace, despite more than 90% of its lifetime emissions coming from energy. Similarly, a television's average emissions are roughly split between use and manufacturing, but if it's always on, it tips the scales toward buying a more energy-efficient model, especially on a cleaner grid. And it goes on from there. And in higher education news, Cornell rape allegations prompt prosecutor to reopen criminal investigation. New York State prosecutors have reopened an investigation into an alleged rape at Cornell University in 2024 after a civil lawsuit filed earlier this month drew national attention. Tompkins County District Attorney Matthew Von Houten confirmed Monday that he had begun the process of pursuing criminal charges against seven alleged perpetrators and would present the case to a grand jury. In a lengthy statement, that in part sought to explain why his office had not pursued charges earlier, Van Houten said that the accuser identified in the civil lawsuit only as a Jane Doe did not allege in her sworn statement to police in 2024 that she was drugged against her will or gang raped. On the contrary, Jane Doe's statements described her participation in drug use and sexual conduct as voluntary, conscious, and consensual. My office obviously did not and could not have based our November 2024 decision on the allegations in a civil lawsuit that would not be filed until nearly 2 years later. Van Houten said he also recognized the reality that it can take years of therapy and healing for victims of sexual assaults to fully process and understand what happened to them. The allegations in the lawsuit sparked outrage at the district attorney and the Ivy League university, and renewed attention to the problem of sexual assault on college campuses. In less than a day, an online petition created by a Cornell graduate in support of Doe has received more than 1,400 digital signatures. It pledges to withhold donations to the school until there is accountability for administrators, transparency into investigations, and public apology and policy changes. Earlier this month, Doe filed the civil lawsuit against Cornell University and seven members of the Chi Phi fraternity, among others, alleging that she was the victim of a gang rape at the fraternity house when she was incapable of consent. The complaint contends that Doe, then a 20-year-old student at Cornell, was plied with alcohol and drugs to the point of intoxication at the fraternity house, then sexually assaulted and raped by members of the fraternity. It also alleges that the house mother, employed by the sorority, where Doe lived, observed her in an intoxicated state and nevertheless took her to a bar in downtown Ithaca where Doe was served more alcohol despite not being of legal drinking age. About 11 p.m. on October 19, 2024, she left another bar and went to the Chi Phi house to hang out with a friend, according to the complaint. It states that she was visibly intoxicated after consuming the equivalent of 10 drinks in 3 hours and that her friend handed her a beer. The complaint alleges that he and another member of the fraternity pressured her into ingesting ketamine, marijuana, and liquor. It contends that two men assaulted her and that one of them later sent a Snapchat message to fraternity members, effectively inviting them to join in the assault, and several did. The 101-page complaint includes graphic details about an alleged assault that lasted for hours. Doe reported what had happened to campus police on November 8th, 2024, according to the complaint, and the fraternity chapter and seven students were placed on temporary suspension that day. The lawsuit brings multiple claims, including sexual assault and battery, and seeks trial to determine damages. A leader of Chi Phi did not immediately respond to a request for comment Monday. And Lindsay Clancy is back in court Tuesday after her case ended in a mistrial. Legal proceedings resume today for Lindsay Clancy, the Massachusetts mother who strangled her three children to death in 2023. Clancy's trial ended without a verdict in early September after jurors were unable to reach a unanimous decision about whether she should be held criminally responsible for the killings. The judge eventually declared a mistrial. Prosecutors Clancy and her legal team are expected to appear before Judge William Sullivan at 9 a.m., to determine how the case will move forward. The most pressing question is whether the prosecution will seek to retry Clancy. Plymouth County District Attorney Timothy Cruz said on September 4th that he would make the decision shortly. But more than 3 weeks later, the DA's office has yet to announce a decision. Cruz could choose to retry Clancy on the same charges, but Margaret McLean, A former Massachusetts prosecutor said it's possible Cruz could opt to try Clancy again under a different charge. There's two things. He wants to seek justice for those three kids, but he also doesn't want to see another mistrial. So maybe what he can do is drop the first-degree murder charges down to possibly manslaughter, and then maybe Lindsey Clancy will elect to have a trial before a judge. The district attorney's office could also decide against trying the case again, though legal experts have previously told the Washington Post they view this as unlikely. The prosecutors are expected to announce how they wish to proceed during today's hearing. And we need some good news, right? In The Optimist, the Nor'easter disrupted their wedding. Hundreds of strangers came to help. Kimberly Lappard and Jaden Sink spent a year planning and saving for their dream wedding on North Carolina's Outer Banks. They wanted to get married on the beach. But just before the big day, September 25th on Hatteras Island, the Nor'easter cut off road access to the island, prompting officials to declare a state of emergency. The couple made it to the island, but most of their 45 guests did not. Their vendors, music, cake, officiant, photographer began canceling one by one. It wasn't just disappointing, said Sink. It was defeating. The couple, who live in Roanoke, had been monitoring the weather since the week prior and knew serious rain was in the forecast. However, they had an indoor backup plan, so they were not too worried. We always hear there are supposed to be terrible storms, but often it ends up not being too much of anything. In this case, though, it was worse than they thought possible. You set a goal for something and you spend all your time, all your money. Every single thing you do is to fund this goal. We got here and we're excited to have it, and then boom. The couple looked into chartering a boat to transport their guests, but realized that conditions were too dangerous, so they decided to make the most of a bad situation. They planned to dress in their wedding outfits and take photos with their own camera. It would just have been a really expensive photo shoot. Then Laprade had an idea. Let's just invite the whole island. Why not? It started as a joke, but then they thought about it more seriously. Sink's friend, one of the few guests who made it to the island before access was blocked, started posting in local Facebook groups, inviting strangers to the wedding. In less than 20 minutes, hundreds of people said they would attend, and dozens offered to help with food, cake, photography, music, and more. The couple were floored. We thought maybe 20 or 30 people would show up. We didn't think it would go viral. The couple initially planned to host their 45-person wedding at the beachfront property they rented for the weekend. With hundreds of new attendees, they needed to find a bigger venue. The island has about 4,000 year-round residents. Stacy Sanders, the general manager of Frisco Woods Campground, reached out offering up the 38-acre property, which has a pavilion, for free. I saw their Facebook post and I was like, I have the place. I have the means. If they can get to me, I can help them. If it were me, I would want someone to help me. Saunders, who has managed the campground for 5 years, said she was amazed, though not surprised, by the community support. Sometimes we get so caught up in our life with our own stuff that we forget that kindness goes a long way. Everybody showed up. We made it happen. Restaurants and caterers donated food, and people brought multiple wedding cakes. Three photographers came, plus a DJ and a florist, all of whom gave their services for free. 24 hours ago, we were all strangers, Saunders said while officiating. Now, we're not. The couple estimated that they had between 500 and 800 people attend their wedding. About 460 strangers signed their guest book. The people on this island have definitely restored our faith in humanity, said Laprade, who grew up going on family vacations to Hatteras. Gwyneth Earhart, a wedding photographer from Luray, Virginia, was vacationing on the island when she saw a Facebook post about the wedding. She decided to show up and take photos. I just felt really bad for their situation, knowing how special a wedding is, and then just these extreme circumstances. I felt like it would have been a waste for me not to at least try to do something for them. Earhart said everyone at the wedding was smiling. Very pretty photos. And the Nor'easter uncovers a shipwreck remnant on Nantucket. I saw a picture of this yesterday. The Nor'easter that battered the East Coast over the weekend unearthed a fragment of maritime history on the small Massachusetts island of Nantucket. It washed ashore a new piece of a shipwreck, which historians say is probably the wooden three-masted schooner Warren Sawyer that was built in 1869 and wrecked on the island on December 22, 1884. The ship was built to serve as the 19th century version of an 18-wheeler and was on its way to Boston from New Orleans, carrying over 1,115 bales of cotton and 28 tons of scrap iron, said David Robinson, director and chief archaeologist of the Massachusetts Board of Underwater Archaeological Resources. Footage from the local outlet Nantucket Current shows an array of decaying wooden planks and frames covered in nails being battered by the waves. Other fragments of the boat were found in the same area in 2022 and 23. With a sharp crash, a large portion of the weather quarter gives way before the blow of huge seas, exposing the interior of the craft to the merciless billows. A January 1885 issue of the local newspaper, The Inquirer and Mirror, reported, Nantucket has been dubbed a historical graveyard of the Atlantic. Hundreds of ships passed by the small island daily in the 19th century, and storms and shoals caused 700 shipwrecks in the waters surrounding the island, according to the Nantucket Shipwreck and Life-Saving Museum. And Pope Leo leans into statesman role, urging peace in an era of renewed war. Metz, France. Pope Leo capped a four-day trip to France in the intellectual birthplace of the European Union, heralding its success at tearing down walls that were dividing it and leaning into his role not only as spiritual leader of 1.4 billion Catholics, but also as an increasingly influential statesman. In back-to-back addresses delivered symbolically in a conference center named Robert Schuman, the late French foreign minister, who was a founding father of the EU and now a candidate for Catholic sainthood, Leo struck what had become his trademark, a balanced tone on hot-button issues such as migration that seemed to leave interpretation to the beholder. He was less equivocal on religious freedom, the importance of international law, and multilateralism, and his deep distaste for invoking God's name for the purpose of war. Leo spoke in a part of Europe near the once violently disputed border with Germany, where Schuman championed continental integration as a binder of lasting peace. Without naming Ukraine, Leo spoke of renewed war in Europe and called for courage in negotiation and to be willing to give up some positions for the greater good of peace. Invited to clarify his answer during a news conference on his flight back to Rome, he did not offer specifics. At a time when President Trump has pressed NATO allies into ramping up military spending, Leo acknowledged that the search for peace in Europe, as throughout the world, must not be confused with the naive form of pacifism. But he also warned against the illusion that rearmament is the answer. Rearmament. During tours of Africa and Spain in April and June, Leo, who initially seemed uneasy with fame, emerged as a confident and emotive spiritual leader capable of moving throngs. During his trip to secular France, the U.S.-born Pope did just that in Paris, including drawing 800,000 faithful for an outdoor mass on Saturday, the largest crowd in the capital since France's World Cup victory in 2018. The night before, Leo, the 71-year-old leader of a two-millennia-old faith, managed to easily pack a stadium with 80,000 roaring young people. Yet more than on some of his other trips, a different Pope was also on display in France. Leo as an emerging elder statesman. We're now dealing with a Pope I'd describe more as a diplomat, said Claude Dargent, a Paris-based expert on religion and politics. Leo is also being seen by some as the Pope that many believe the cardinals who elected him had hoped for, a plain-talking Chicago-born counterweight in an era of unbridled American power. In April, when Trump openly criticized the Pope as weak on crime and terrible for foreign policy, Leo appeared unbowed, saying he had no fear, but he has since sought to lower the tone and refrain from fanning the flames of a feud with the White House. Instead, he has taken to challenging the notion of might is right and offering an alternative world where kindness, generosity, and above all, human dignity hold sway. He calls it our common humanity. Days after Trump skewered the United Nations and spoke of victors taking spoils, Leo addressed UNESCO, the UN cultural agency in Paris, to rousing applause. He spoke of the horror of war and the glory of peace. He reiterated the risk of artificial intelligence, as he did in his first major encyclical, raising red flags at a time when Trump has defended breakneck advances in the technology. On his trip back to Rome, Leo said he wasn't in a panic mode about AI, but without mentioning Trump by name, he pushed back against those who have dismissed its risks. At a time when Venezuela is under the thumb of Washington and Moscow is waging war in Ukraine, Leo condemned the quest for domination and the risk the rise of modern neo-colonies of powerful nations. In France, where nationalist Marine Le Pen is polling first in next year's presidential election, Leo warned of creeping authoritarianism in the free world. In reference to a question on the growth of political extremism in Germany during the in-flight news conference while returning home, Leo took aim at those on the far right who he said wield hatred in the name of religion. And secretive group's latest anti-Trump artwork placed in D.C. and Greenland. The mysterious art collective responsible for more than a dozen installations mocking Trump and his administration over the past 2 years struck again on the National Mall in Washington on Monday morning, this time with an international twist. The group, Secret Handshake, created Operation Epic Furious, Nuke 'Em All, a satirical video game playable on three video game cabinets placed under the dome of D.C.'s World War I Memorial near the under-repair Lincoln Memorial reflecting pool. I don't know how these guys avoided the cameras. The game, according to a news release sent by Secret Handshake, turns all of Trump's latest Greenland ambitions into an unhinged Arctic adventure. Nuke, a city of about 20,000 people, is the capital of Greenland, an autonomous territory of Denmark. In the game, the group says, the president battles unthinkable evils, likely fully vaccinated children, woke yetis, and the happiest people on earth, the Danish. All the while, the player's greatest challenge is trying to keep President Trump from falling back asleep. White House spokesman Anna Kelly responded to the installation in an email Monday. These untalented artists should stick to their ugly art and refrain from weighing in on foreign policy, which they clearly know nothing about, she wrote. A fourth video game cabinet for Operation Epic Furious, Nuke 'Em All, appears to have been placed in Nuke over the weekend. It's N-U-U-K, according to photos posted on Secret Handshake's Instagram account. The photos show a console on a hillside overlooking the coastal town. Representatives of Greenland's government in Washington declined to comment on the installation, and there's a picture of it here overlooking the water on a big rock in Greenland. The four video game consoles take aim at positions held by the Trump administration in regard to the U.S.'s relationship with Greenland. They are decorated with cartoon images of Trump, as well as Vance, Hegseth Patel, and Health and Human Service Secretary Robert F. Kennedy Jr. There are also images of cartoon penguins wearing ammunition belts and American flag patches, and a map of Greenland with made-up names and a large section of it labeled Future Golf Course. Numerous quotes attributed to Trump adorn the consoles, including, "That's our territory. All we're asking for is to get Greenland, and we need Greenland very badly. One way or the other, we're going to get it." On Monday morning, a few visitors happened upon the video games. Shanantha Telumbura, 62, and his wife, tourists from Australia who were spending their first day in Washington, said they were surprised to see the installations in a public setting. I think it's very interesting, and it signifies freedom of expression. Telumbura said, "It's important that ordinary people are allowed to express their opinions. The message the work delivered," he said, "was necessary. We're headed toward a problematic time, especially with the possibility of nuclear war." Secret Handshake members have declined in phone interviews with the Washington Post to provide any identifying information. The group has previously placed installations and artwork critical of Trump at locations across Washington. They include a statue of Trump and Jeffrey Epstein holding hands, a mock tribute to Trump from the world's authoritarian leaders, and a reproduction of the desk of former House Speaker Nancy Pelosi with a pile of fake excrement on it that ridiculed the January 6, 2021 rioters who sought to overturn the 2020 election. In May, the group installed its first video game project, a playable game titled Operation Epic Furious, Straight to Hell, targeting the war with Iran. And I always have to end with silly jokes, because what the heck? The news sometimes is a little depressing. How does an elephant get out of a tree? It sits on a leaf and waits till autumn. What did autumn say to summer? Make like a tree and leave. Ooh. Why do trees hate going back to school in the fall? Because they're easily stumped. Oh boy. And what do you get when you drop a pumpkin? Squash. Why do birds fly south in the fall? Because it's too far to walk. And how do trees get online? They just log in. Oh boy, that's so bad it's good. Hope you all have a wonderful week, and I'll be back next week. Take care.
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2: Doc, remember me?
3: Not now, Trig. 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

Welcome to the reading of the New York Times for Monday, September 28, 2026. As a reminder, Radio Eye is a reading service intended for people who are blind or have other disabilities that make it difficult to read printed material. Your reader for today is Mary Fullington. As always, we will start today's reading with the Merriam-Webster word of the day, which is fungible. Fungible is an adjective spelled F-U-N-G-I-B-L-E. Fungible describes things such as currency, goods, and commodities that can be exchanged for something else of the same kind or value. In broader usage, fungible can also mean interchangeable, as well as readily changeable to adapt to new situations. Here are some examples. A dollar bill is considered fungible because it can easily and acceptably be traded for 10 dimes, 4 quarters, 20 nickels, or 100 pennies, as well as any other dollar bill. Since fruits and vegetables are regarded as fungible in this diet, you are allowed a total of 5 servings of either or both. Some baseball team managers set their batting orders in stone, while others prefer to keep their lineups fungible to respond to the strength or weaknesses of different opposing pitchers. And finally, from Becca Bratcher in Forbes magazine on August 12, 2025, quote, Bitcoin is regulated differently from securities such as stocks and bonds. It's treated as a tradable, fungible asset whose value is determined by global supply and demand. The Merriam-Webster word of the day for September 28, 2026, is the adjective fungible. Now we will read the front page headlines from today's print edition of the New York Times. A quiet ice surge that unfolded everywhere all at once this summer. A review of dozens of incidents caught on camera sheds new light on a largely invisible crackdown. The White House claim of finding $250 billion in fraud uses questionable numbers. How a labor union bested the political establishment in New York. The United Auto Workers has grown in size by opening its tent to workers in white-collar professions and by adopting democratic socialist stances. But its growth has also led to political friction. 5 arrested on suspicion of terrorism near UK airbase used by US. First article. A quiet ice surge that unfolded everywhere all at once this summer. A review of dozens of incidents caught on camera sheds new light on a largely invisible crackdown. By Jasmine Ulloa, Miriam Jordan, Louis Ferry Sedurno, and David Ovalle. The reporters reviewed more than 50 incidents and interviewed more than 24 lawyers, business owners, residents, and detained immigrants and their family members for this story. The most effective escalation of President Trump's mass deportation campaign happened quietly. Unlike earlier high-profile raids that drew thousands of protesters into the streets of Chicago, Los Angeles, and Minneapolis, the surge in arrests in June, July, and August were captured mostly by grainy security camera footage through cracked blinds and from behind closed doors. Arrests by Immigration and Customs Enforcement this summer soared to record highs since the start of this Trump administration, with 43,000 in June, more than 49,000 in July, and nearly 51,000 in August. As officials cut
or narrowed the pathways to legal residency in the United States and expanded the pool of people eligible for deportation. Federal agents appeared in nearly every corner of daily life, carrying out operations at hospitals and airports, outside suburban schools, and along rural construction sites and truck stops. They fanned out from coastal cities in Maine to desert towns in Arizona, across the open plains of Wyoming, and down through the southern borderlands. In Republican-led states like Texas and Florida, where the swell was

quote, "This gradual rise everywhere, all at once, through a lot of means, is enabling the operation to fly under the radar," he said. The spike in arrests, to little public backlash, reflects a turning point in the Trump administration's efforts to carry out large-scale expulsions of non-citizens. Those arrested were accused of violating civil immigration laws, but most had not been charged with or convicted of a crime. In a statement, ICE defended the expansion of immigration enforcement. Quote, "This is promises made and promises kept in action," the statement read. "The results speak for themselves." To understand how the operations have unfolded around the country, the New York Times reviewed arrest videos, photographs, and court records from more than 50 incidents. What follows is a sampling of those interactions. A presence in routine places. Federal agents appeared as people carried out their everyday routines. People were detained en route to a soccer match, leaving Sunday Mass, having a drink at a nightclub, at national forests, and outside polling locations. Roger Hansen, 83, owner of the Little Big Load laundromat in Madison, Wisconsin, said federal immigration agents took five people from two of his locations in June. Statewide sweeps the same day resulted in the arrests of roughly 40 people, many of whom Department of Homeland Security officials said had criminal charges for sexual assault, driving while intoxicated, and other crimes. Security footage from one of Mr. Hansen's laundromats shows two agents slamming a young customer to the ground near a soap dispenser. All the while, people continued to do laundry. Outside, bystanders recorded the man being walked out in handcuffs and loaded into an SUV with dark tinted windows. Mr. Hansen said he was disturbed by the violence. Quote, "They were having a heyday beating up on a kid," he said, adding that business had dropped roughly 50% the next day and had not recovered. He said he believed many of his Latino and immigrant clientele may be too afraid to return. In a statement, ICE said the arrests at the laundromat had been part of, quote, targeted operations in Wisconsin at the end of June. The five people from Nicaragua and Mexico were in the country illegally, ICE said. The agency did not respond to a question about their criminal records. On July 7, in Salt Lake City, Elizabeth Garcia recorded three ICE agents forcing their way into her home without showing a warrant after following her father, Raul Moreno Meza, 52, from a gas station. In the video, agents handcuffed Mr. Moreno and his 15-year-old son, a U.S. citizen. Ms. Garcia howls and pleads as agents carry her father outside to their vehicles. Her 2-year-old son can be heard crying in the background. Before departing, an agent removed the shackles from Mr. Moreno's son, who chased the SUVs as they drove away. Mr. Moreno was later released on a bond, his daughter said, but her brother has become withdrawn and is attending therapy. Quote, "He had lots of goals and intentions," she said. "Now he is so negative." In a statement, ICE said officers arrested Mr. Moreno after he did not yield to officers at a traffic stop and then fled on foot. The agency alleged in the statement that a juvenile occupant of Moreno's vehicle had assaulted an officer and was detained in handcuffs for safety. Mr. Moreno, an undocumented Mexican man, crossed the border unlawfully about 2 decades ago, after his green card petition languished in delays and as his father, a naturalized U.S. citizen, fell ill, his family said. His father later died. Because Mr. Moreno's green card petition was tied to his father's citizenship, the application did not advance after the death, the family said. All corners of the country. Immigration arrests climbed to near record highs in almost every state. Some of the

0: sharpest percentage increases in daily arrests occurred in Oregon, Montana, Hawaii, New Mexico, Vermont, and New Jersey. In June, the dragnet came to Harrison, New Jersey, where Asian and Hispanic residents account for about 65% of the population. Tugrul Özkarsley, 33, of Turkey, had just pulled up to his home with groceries when ICE agents in plain clothes boxed his vehicle in with their SUVs, his wife Kendra Özkarsley, 46, said. He honked his horn and called her from his phone. Quite, quote, "All I hear is him screaming," Ms. Özkarsley recalled. She ran downstairs to find agents pulling him out of the vehicle. Quote, "I'm married," Mr. Özkarsley yelled as agents handcuffed him. "What are you doing? What are you doing?" Ms. Özkarsley repeated, her hands shaking as she recorded with her phone. "This is my husband. Please stop." Mr. Özkarsley had entered the United States legally on a business visa in December 2024. Before it expired, he applied for a student visa, which is still pending, Ms. Özkarsley said. ICE said the pending application did not give him legal status. The agency also said he had been arrested on burglary charges in New York last year. Ms. Özkarsley said he was arrested after he entered the apartment of a woman he was dating at the time to retrieve his wallet and passport, prompting the woman to call the police. The charges were ultimately sealed and dismissed, she said. Mr. Özkarsley and Ms. Özkarsley had married this summer, and he had been preparing to apply for a green card, she said. From roads to airports. Traffic stops were central to the summer surge. Some were deadly. In Houston and Biddeford, Maine, traffic stops ended in fatal shootings involving officers. An encounter between people in a vehicle and agents at a Florida gas station resulted in a fatal car crash. In Milwaukee, Frankelli Quezada, 34, and Estenderly Marta Polanca, 31, of the Dominican Republic, were running errands with their 7-year-old son on a Saturday morning in June. Near home, Mr. Quezada said he noticed an unmarked SUV trailing his van. He turned into an alley and accelerated. The vehicle behind him flashed its lights, and as Mr. Quezada crossed the street, more SUVs emerged to box him in. Federal agents jumped out, and one of them pointed a yellow stun gun at him and shattered his window, Mr. Quezada recalled. From a balcony, a neighbor filmed officers dragging Ms. Polanca out as her son cried. Mr. Quezada, who was not arrested, said Ms. Polanca bit a federal agent as they drove her away after he shoved her face into her lap so forcefully she believed she would suffocate. Ms. Polanca, who overstayed a visa and has no other criminal record, remains held without bond in Kansas. In response to questions about Ms. Polanca's arrest, ICE said in a statement that both Mr. Quezada and Ms. Polanca had been combative and refused to obey commands, and that Ms. Polanca would remain in custody as her case moves through immigration proceedings. ICE also stepped up its arrest of foreign citizens at airports in July, its encounters that could be more surreptitious. Footage recorded by an airline manager on July 13 captured two ICE agents in plain clothes approaching a gate agent at Dallas-Fort Worth International Airport before a flight to Portland, Oregon. They identified themselves only as federal officers and instructed the employee to page a passenger. Flanking this woman, the men discreetly took her into custody, according to the manager, who asked not to be identified, citing concerns for her job. The worker followed them, recording as they escorted the passenger through the concourse, one of them wheeling her luggage. In the parking lot, The woman was handcuffed and put into an unmarked vehicle. ICE agents told the manager that the woman was being detained because she had overstayed her visa. U.S. authorities did not share her name with the Times or provide information about her whereabouts. No more protected areas. During the summer surge, displays of force were routine inside some courthouses, and federal agents have increasingly been spotted at or near hospitals and schools. ICE acknowledged operating in courthouse, but said officers did not target schools. Quote, "Nothing in the Constitution prohibits arresting a lawbreaker where you find them," the agency said in a statement. The ability of law enforcement to make arrests of criminal illegal aliens in courthouses is common sense. It conserves valuable law enforcement resources because they already know where a target will be. On the morning of August 20, Grace Calero, 39, and her daughter, Juliana Cariel, 19, were rushed to a hospital after a car crash south of Orlando, Florida. As medical staff treated them for injuries, a federal agent entered the emergency ward and began questioning Grace's sister, Gia Calero, about the women's immigration status, the sister said. He remained in the room, joking with nurses. It wasn't until hours later, after Grace's neck brace was removed, that the officer announced he was with ICE, Gia said. In the dramatic scene captured by Gia on her cell phone, five deputies with the Polk County Sheriff's Office arrived. They handcuffed Grace as Juliana wailed on a bed, clinging to her mother and begging them not to take her. Quote, "They didn't even let them recover," Gia Calero said. In statements, ICE and Polk County Sheriff's officials said the women had overstayed their visas. Gia said her sister and niece had pending asylum claims stemming from attempted kidnappings in Ecuador. The two have since been deported to their native country. Next article. Fact check. White House claim of finding $250 billion in fraud uses questionable numbers. The ledger used by a task force created by President Trump is difficult to verify and includes cases that were identified and went to trial during the Biden administration, by Linda Key, reporting from Washington. Since the White House formed a task force in March intended to combat fraud, top administration officials have repeatedly heralded its work, pointing to huge amounts of recovered payments and graft stopped in its tracks. Quote, "We found $250 billion of fraud just since the president made me the fraud czar," Vice President J.D. Vance, who leads the task force, said in a speech this month at the Republican midterm convention. Yet some of the numbers Mr. Vance and his task force have promoted are overstated or lack specificity and rely on temporary pauses in funding, as well as cases and actions that long predated President Trump's second term, according to a New York Times analysis of documents released by the administration. The task force also appears to be relying on claims of fraud that could not be verified, or leaning on allegations of fraud that are being prematurely included. In August, the White House published a so-called fraud ledger chronicling its work. It singled out three categories of fraud identified and eliminated since January 2025, not, as Mr. Vance said, since this March, when the task force was established. As of Wednesday afternoon, the task force asserted it had found or, quote, uncovered $245.7 billion in fraud through data analysis, quote, stopped $62.9 billion annually through actions like suspending providers and enacting rule changes, and, quote, enforced $59.1 billion through indictments, settlements, and financial fines. It is difficult to verify those figures because there is no publicly available breakdown of the total. A senior White House official said the task force chose not to itemize fraud schemes and actions to avoid compromising current law enforcement investigations. The task force ledger's chronology and a White House news release from August offer some details about $47 billion of the more than $300 billion the task force asserts it has identified or eliminated. But even that information falls short, leaving unclear how that amount is spread across the three categories. Undoubtedly, the federal government loses vast amounts of money to fraud, $233 billion to $521 billion annually, equal to about 3 to 7% of federal spending, according to one estimate from the Government Accountability Office, an independent, nonpartisan agency that has scrutinized how the government spends taxpayer funds for more than a century. Mr. Vance and his task force have ferreted out real cases of fraud, and their efforts to draw attention to the problem and recover taxpayer funds are laudable, experts said. But the task force's unverifiable claims may undermine efforts at transparency and obscure the actual scale of the work it is performing. Quote, "There's absolutely no question it's a ramp-up effort. It's a ramp-up of effort, and there's absolutely no question that there's an opportunity to use technology, especially artificial intelligence, in ways that didn't exist in the past," said David Walker, who led the Government Accountability Office as the Comptroller General in the Clinton and George W. Bush administrations. "But," he said, "the figures the task force has cited are," quote, "assertions that have not been validated by independent parties." Over the years, various inspectors general have struggled to quantify their anti-fraud work in broad strokes, as the task force has done, given the wide differences in how different agencies investigate cases and measure impact, said Mark Greenblatt, a former inspector general for the Interior Department, who once led the Council of Inspectors General. "It is entirely possible that the task force's figures are accurate," he added. But given that Mr. Trump fired more than a dozen independent inspectors general, including Mr. Greenblatt, at the beginning of his second term and installed political allies in their place, quote, "There's no one that can look at those numbers in detail and share with the American people whether they are valid, transparent, and that the methodology is sound," he said. Fuzzy figures and possible double counting. The task force's description of its largest, quote, fraud actions offers few details about how it arrived at the estimates, making it impossible to verify the reliability of those figures. Government watchdog agencies must abide by rigorous standards, explain their methodology when compiling reports on improper payments and fraud, and work within a system of checks and balances. For example, if the Government Accountability Office made a recommendation to an agency that estimated a cost savings, the agency had to agree with the estimate. If it did not, the Accountability Office's own Inspector General had to verify and reconcile the figures, Mr. Walker said. The senior White House official said that the task force's methodology was produced by an economist who is a fraud expert and conveyed to agencies, which then determined fraud figures and reported back to the task force. The official added that task force staff members did not oversee the accounting, which was compiled by career workers in respective agencies. Almost half of what the task force casts as the $245.7 billion in, quote, fraud uncovered on its ledger can be attributed to the Small Business Administration. but neither the ledger nor the August news release elaborates on what that figure refers to. When asked, a spokesman for the agency referred to a 2023 estimate, calculated by its inspector general, of $200 billion in pandemic-era fraud. She said the agency had identified about $122 billion of that figure as potentially fraudulent, but did not provide further details. After repeated requests by the New York Times for additional documentation, the agency announced on Wednesday that it had provided the Internal Revenue Service with tax information associated with pandemic-era loans earlier this year, and that the IRS had identified discrepancies associated with about $100 billion in loans. The announcement did not detail what the discrepancies or suspected tax violations may entail, but said that the tax agency was examining cases. What the administration has described as other instances of anti-fraud victories appear to refer twice to the same actions or cases. The senior White House official denied that the task force double-counted any figures, saying that it included developments merely as informational updates. But whether the total figures include double-counting as a ledger of government funding cuts maintained by the Department of Government Efficiency did cannot be verified, given that there is no breakdown. The White House news release includes as, quote, key actions and victories, the June captures of two fugitives accused of orchestrating Medicare fraud schemes that totaled $4.9 billion. But another key action encompasses charges against 455 defendants, including those two fugitives, accused of orchestrating health care fraud schemes totaling more than $6.5 billion. Another key action details the April suspension of payments to 447 hospice providers in Los Angeles, quote, with estimated fraud exceeding $600 million. But a later action lists separately the May suspension of some 800 hospices, including the initial 447 providers. A news release from the Centers for Medicare and Medicaid Services notes that it suspended $70 million in Medicare payments to 800 hospices in Los Angeles that billed Medicare $1.4 billion last year. Taking credit for old cases. Fraud cases often span years as investigators gather evidence, prosecutors bring charges, juries deliver convictions, and judges issue sentences across different administrations. Many figures the task force has reported take credit for work conducted under previous administrations and local governments. Quote, they deserve credit for taking them through the finish line, Mr. Greenblatt said. I don't want to denigrate that, but to make it sound like all of the effort, you know, occurred during the lifespan of the task force is a sleight of hand, in my view. The White House declared that the Justice Department's National Fraud Enforcement Division, which was established in April, quote, took enforcement action in schemes totaling over $340 million in its first week alone. But according to the department's own announcement, the bulk of that amount, nearly $280 million, represented people sentenced in fraud cases uncovered and tried months before the establishment of the Fraud Task Force, or even the second Trump administration itself. For example, the biggest single action cited was the sentencing of a Minneapolis man for his role in a $250 million scheme by a local nonprofit during the pandemic to siphon off food assistance funding. That scheme was hardly unknown. The Times covered the department's investigation in March 2022, and the man was charged in September 2022 under the Biden administration. Separately, the General Services Administration said in August that it had uncovered more than $13 billion in suspected fraud by federal contractors since March 2026. Its news release did not include details, but referred instead to, quote, exclusive coverage by Breitbart News, a conservative publication. Breitbart reported that the agency cited two cases as examples. $73 million tied to two small businesses that falsely claimed to be veteran-owned to obtain contracts, and $44 million connected to a person concurrently working at the Pentagon and a business with a government contract. Those fraud schemes, too, were uncovered long before the Trump administration. The businesses agreed this summer to pay $21.3 million and nearly $7.8 million to settle the cases. But whistleblowers filed claims about the businesses in 2023, and the former Pentagon employee was indicted in 2024. Asked for a breakdown of the $13 billion figure, the General Services Administration declined to elaborate, citing open investigations. Prematurely counting pending actions. Several of the largest numbers the task force reported in its ledger describe actions that have not borne out tangible results, but are merely the first steps in building cases or seeking repayment. Other examples refer to so far temporary withholding of federal funding. More than a third of the total amount of, quote, fraud enforced can be attributed to $22.6 billion from the Small Business Administration, which appears to figure prominently in two of the three categories in the ledger. The vast majority of that figure refers to the agency's announcement in April that it would send 562,000 delinquent pandemic-era loans for debt collection. The loans were previously identified by the Biden administration as potentially fraudulent and totaled $22.2 billion. Just how much of that amount has been recovered is not known. In March 2024, under the Biden administration, the Small Business Administration referred to about $20 billion in pandemic-era loans for debt collection. According to news reports and agency data, it recovered just over $1 billion in the 2024 fiscal year. Topping the White House website's list of, quote, highest impact anti-fraud actions is the administration's assertion of having recouped, quote, $2.5 billion in Medicaid fraud deferrals, referring to pauses in federal reimbursements to California and Minnesota. But it is possible that the funds or a portion of them will be released in the future. The Department of Health and Human Services website notes that these are, quote, not permanent funding cuts. Moreover, top department officials said at a news conference that, quote, federal funds move forward once the states provide adequate documentation of eligibility. When Minnesota sued the federal government for withholding funds, a judge declined to issue a preliliminary injunction, ruling that the deferral was, quote, not final, and assumed, quote, possible future harm. Some have also disputed the notion that a broad freeze on payments can reasonably be counted as fraud that has been prevented. Two officials who managed the Medicaid programs in North Carolina and Indiana recently wrote that withholding funding came with plenty of caveats. It, quote, does not identify a fraudulent provider, they said. Quote, It does not prove a false claim. It does not strengthen service documentation, improve provider screening, modernize data systems to better detect fraud, or help investigators build cases. It simply disrupts the flow of dollars that pay for health care and that pay to prevent fraud. Close quote. Mr. Greenblatt said that the deferral most likely did stop some fraud, quote, probably an uncomfortably high amount of fraud. But assuming all $2.5 billion is fraudulent overstates the amount of fraud prevention. Mr. Greenblatt added, the potential discrepancy captured his prevailing concern over the task force's accounting. Quote, are these figures grounded in any sort of standards? Next article. How a labor union bested the political establishment in New York. The United Auto Workers has grown in size by opening its tent to workers in white-collar professions and by adopting democratic socialist stances. But its growth has also led to political friction. By Sally Goldenberg. As voters headed toward a polling site in New York City in early summer, a campaign volunteer made a last-minute pitch. Claire Valdez, a state assemblywoman running for an open congressional seat, was a rank-and-file union member, the volunteer offered. A prospective voter was intrigued and asked which union. Ms. Valdez belonged to the United Auto Workers. And no, the volunteer acknowledged, she was not actually an auto worker. The UAW, a large international union headquartered in Detroit, has done what many labor groups have found impossible. After a steep decline in membership, it has expanded its ranks, even as its core industry has shrunk, finding new life by using organizing efforts in New York City to enroll white-collar workers in private universities, museums, and public interest law practices. In doing so, the UAW has managed to upend the political establishment in New York City, gaining clout by booing insurgent power. The union's regional branch, which includes the city, was an early endorser of Zoran Mamdani's long-shot bid for mayor over former Governor Andrew Cuomo, who had the support of virtually every other union in New York. It backed Ms. Valdez, who won her congressional primary in Brooklyn and Queens against Antonio Reynosa, the Brooklyn borough president supported by most of the city's unions. The UAW Region 9A also endorsed Daria Lisa Avila Chevalier, a Democratic Socialist who upset Representative Adriano Espaillat in a district covering Upper Manhattan and parts of the Bronx. Mr. Espaillat also had the widespread backing of labor organizations. Ms. Avila Chevalier, like Ms. Valdez, is a UAW member. She joined the union through her work as an investigator for public defenders. Ms. Valdez joined in 2018 when she was a visual arts program assistant at Columbia University, a job she held for 6 years until being elected to the assembly. Bringing white-collar workers like Ms. Valdez and Ms. Avila Chevalier into the fold has helped the union buck a prolonged and substantial decline in union membership across the nation. Membership rates dropped from roughly 20% in 1983 to 10% in 2025. The UAW had been experiencing similar declines. After swelling its ranks to 1.5 million in the 1970s, its membership dropped to 370,000 in 2023, its lowest level since 2009, according to a report filed by the U.S. Labor Department. By the end of 2025, it had risen to more than 390,000. In Region 9A, which covers eastern parts of New York, New England, and Puerto Rico, only 1,000 of the region's 35,000 active members work in the auto industry, according to Brandon Mancia, the region's director, roughly 20,000 are based in New York City, up more than 50% from 2022. Mr. Mancia, 32, argued that organized labor's diminished power helped fuel Donald J. Trump's victory in the 2024 presidential election, as Mr. Trump capitalized on working-class Americans' economic frustrations. Quote, "Our members, like a lot of working-class, middle-class people, feel like the establishment hasn't worked for them," Mr. Mancia said in an interview from a Yemeni coffee shop in the West Village. Quote, "They've fallen behind. What we're doing as a labor movement isn't working." Through interviews with 24 current and former UAW members and people in other unions in New York, a picture emerged of how the union's Northeast branch has managed to reinvent itself. Region 9A has fought for contracts for legal services professionals, helped to unionize student workers at Columbia University, and is trying to organize low-wage employees at a popular New York City bakery. It also represents gun makers in Connecticut and submarine builders in Maine. Quote, "You might say, what do they have in common with auto workers?" said Diane Savino, a labor leader turned politician who later served as an advisor to Mayor Eric Adams. Quote, "Doesn't matter. If a union wants to remain relevant, it has to have members. And if the work that you originally started doesn't exist anymore, well, there are lots of people out there who need representation." The union's growth has also led to political friction. Some of UAW Region 9's newer leaders are members of the Democratic Socialists of America and work closely with the political organization, a relationship that at times has led the UAW to push for progressive causes in divisive situations. The Israel-Hamas war is a prime example. In December 2023, less than 2 months after the deadly Hamas-led attack on Israel on October 7, to which Israel responded with prolonged force, the union declared its support for a ceasefire resolution. It also announced the formation of a divestment and just transition working group to, quote, "study the history of Israel and Palestine and the union's economic ties to the conflict." The war came up again during the union's international convention in Detroit in June, when Local 7902 from Region 9A pushed for a resolution to cut ties between the union's funds and Israeli bonds. Earlier versions of the resolution were struck down before getting to a vote because they vilified defense workers represented by the UAW, according to several people who attended the convention. Quote, "In a perfect world, I wouldn't want the U.S. manufacturing weapons that they use to kill people anywhere," said Michaela Suminski, president of Local 7902, which represents adjunct professors and graduate student workers. Quote, "But I hold the president and Congress responsible for that, not the workers at the weapons plants." After fierce debate, the measure passed by a margin of 321 to 287. Pam Smith, past president of Local 2320, the Manhattan-based branch that represents legal service workers, recalled how some members were passionate about supporting Gaza, but noted that, quote, "others had serious concerns about particular positions the union took, the union's role in the issue, or the resources devoted to it." Quote, "I believe unions have an important role in speaking out against injustice, including around the Israel-Palestine conflict," Ms. Smith added, quote, "At the same time, a union's fundamental obligation is to its membership." The International UAW has long engaged in political activism, having spoken out against apartheid in South Africa and racial segregation in America. Still, the fierce debate over Israel underscored an inherent contradiction within the union. Local 376, located in Connecticut, represents workers who produce firearms for Colt's manufacturing company, which sells weapons to Israel. Another local union in Maine represents marine draftsmen who design nuclear-powered submarines for Bath Iron Works, a subsidiary of the defense company General Dynamics. That arm, Local 3999, abstained from the ceasefire resolution vote. And when the Connecticut branch of the DSA demonstrated outside the Colts plant in West Hartford 3 years ago to protest, quote, their role in supplying weapons to Israel's genocidal war on Gaza, some UAW members expressed an interest in joining. Aaron Eisenberg, political director for UAW Region 9A, said the protest was, quote, unappreciated by our membership, as were requests to protest outside a different site in Connecticut, where members of Local 571 also make nuclear-powered submarines, quote, we don't have the same relationship with Connecticut DSA as we do with New York City DSA, because they did lead one of those types of pickets, and we had to be like, this is not cool, Mr. Eisenberg said. Quote, these are people showing up to work. Do you think they're happy about what's going on? You haven't asked them anything. The presidents of Locals 376 and 571 did not respond to requests for comment, and the president of Local 3999 declined to comment. The issue persists in the union halls of New York. UAW Local 2179, which counts among its members retail workers and guide dog trainers, has been trying to organize workers at the popular Bread's Bakery, known across New York City for its babka. The effort, which garnered attention in January, including a demand that the owners, quote, halt use of bakery profit to materially support the Israeli occupation. William Bobrowski, an official with Local 2179 based in suburban Pelham, New York, said that employees are upset that, quote, they, in their daily work, are handling products that come from the occupied territories. Asked how he feels about being in a union that includes defense workers who make guns sold to Israel, Mr. Bobrowski, a former worker at the Strand bookstore in Manhattan, called it, quote, wonderful. Quote, it creates a more volatile dynamic. There's more debate. There's no Stalinist one-party line, he said. Quote, life is full of contradictions and paradoxes. Jennifer McPartland, a spokeswoman for Bread's, said the company was not interested in taking sides in international conflicts. Quote, we bake babka for people to enjoy, she said. We don't engage in politics. We celebrate peace and welcome individuals of all cultures and beliefs. With a budget of $1.2 billion, a strike fund of over $850 million, and an international president, Sean Fain, being bandied about as a long-shot progressive presidential candidate, the UAW has become an undeniable, if complicated, force. It also remains under a federal monitor after a national corruption scandal that preceded Mr. Fain's rise. The union's success has been regarded with some suspicion and perhaps jealousy from other unions in New York. Their leaders privately contend that it's easy for the UAW, a union with politically active members and relatively high turnover, to back insurgent candidates when other large unions typically have long-standing relationships with incumbent lawmakers. Mr. Eisenberg described a call of union political directors in the state AFL-CIO after the June election, saying many of his compatriots expressed frustration that their election tactics failed in several congressional primaries. Kevin Elkins, who recently left his job as political director of a New York City-based carpenters union, seemed inclined to dismiss the UAW's performance in local primaries. Quote, When you have a union that is ideologically driven because of their membership, he said, and the most competitive elections are all in districts where the voters are younger, more college educated, and prone to support far left candidates, of course you're going to have a great night. Next article. Five arrested on suspicion of terrorism near UK airbase used by US. The British counter-terrorism police say the men were arrested after three suspicious vehicles appeared to be traveling toward RAF Fairford early on Sunday by Michael D. Shear and Amelia Nierenberg. The British police arrested five men on Sunday on suspicion of preparing acts of terrorism after receiving a call around 1 a.m. about three suspicious vehicles headed toward an Air Force base used by the American military. The base, RAF Fairford, is primarily used by the United States Air Force to deploy some of its largest bombers and has been at the center of controversy this year over its role in the American-Israeli war against Iran. It is not yet clear whether Sunday's incident is connected to the conflict in the Middle East, but investigators are looking into whether there is any link to Iran or Russia. Both have been accused of orchestrating attacks on British soil. In July, Iran's Islamic Revolutionary Guard Corps issued a statement warning the British government that a decision to allow American bombers to conduct strikes against Iran would make, quote, London responsible for any consequences. Quote, any base used to launch attacks on Iranian territory is a legitimate target for our forces, it said. When asked by reporters on Sunday about the arrests, President Trump said, quote, working with Britain, it was an amazing job, appearing to refer to the suspects. He said, quote, we had them under investigation. They were looking to do big damage. Mr. Trump's statement raised questions about whether the suspects had been under surveillance, and if so, how they were able to get so close to the base, possibly with explosives. British officials said they had evacuated more than 85 homes in the rural village outside the airbase in southern England early Sunday morning. On Sunday afternoon, hours after the arrests, aerial footage showed what appeared to be a bomb disposal robot continuing to operate near three white vans. Quote, a 400-meter cordon has been put in place around the vehicles while the Army's exclusive explosive ordnance disposal unit conduct examinations. Vicky Evans, the Deputy Assistant Commissioner of the British Counterterrorism Police, said in a statement. This concludes the reading of the New York Times for today. Your reader has been Mary Fullington. If you have any questions, comments, or suggestions concerning this program, please feel free to call us at 859-422-6390. Thank you for listening. 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
1: I'm singularly focused on tying Mr. Blakeman to President Trump, spending about $4.7 million since July 1st on television spots, which mostly show the close ties between the two men, according to Ad Impact, a media tracking firm. Her campaign had about $20 million still to spend as of the last fundraising deadline in mid-July. The state's Democratic Party had another $22 million earmarked to help Ms. Hochul and other Democrats down ballot. The Hochul campaign is expected to use much of its ad budget toward spots that bash Mr. Blakeman, while others will focus on her administration's accomplishments, such as expanding free school lunches and placing a year-long moratorium on building certain kinds of data centers. Some of Ms. Hochul's aides have expressed concern that with only a few House races in New York expected to be competitive, voter turnout may be lighter than expected for a midterm election. And voters' generally lack of enthusiasm for her also does not help. In Woodside, most who encountered the governor needed little persuasion to vote for her, even if some were not particularly enthusiastic about their choice. Justin Castillo, an avid critic of Israel and its treatment of Palestinians, said he would vote for Ms. Hochul, but with some reservations. I'm not the biggest fan, but like over Blakeman, he said, I mean, we can't have no Republican. During their tour of Woodside, Ms. Hochul and Ms. Gonzalez-Rojas repeatedly heard from residents about their fears of harassment or deportation after raids by federal immigration agents. It was important to remind them, Ms. Gonzalez-Rojas said, that Mr. Blakeman was an enthusiastic backer of Mr. Trump's immigration enforcement strategy. She added that while the governor could do more on immigration, she had made a lot of progress already. The other option, she said, is voting for a Trump figure who has fueled this ICE machine that is tearing families apart. This is all the time we have for today and concludes the reading of the New York Times for today. Your reader for today has been Julie Shaw. If you have any questions, comments, or suggestions concerning this program, please feel free to call us at area code 859-422-6390. Thank you for listening, and now please stay tuned for continued programming on Radio I.
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0: This program is intended for a print-impaired audience and is brought to you by Mind's Eye.
1: Good day, all. Brad Dearborn here. It is Tuesday, September the 29th. Time for us to dive together into today's edition of the USA Today. As always, we check the front page for the lead story, and today we find one under a headline that reads, Senate passes major overhaul of college sports rules. Quote, bringing order to chaos, end quote. A major bipartisan bill to overhaul college athletics nationwide passed the Senate, clearing a key hurdle and setting up a potentially divisive political showdown in the House of Representatives. The chamber passed the Protect College Sports Act, which aims to rein in compensation for student athletes and place new limits on transfers on Monday, September the 28th. The vote was 77-22. The success of the measure, arguably the most significant piece of legislation the Senate will pass before recessing until the midterms, marked a moment of significant progress for a years-long push by lawmakers to intervene in college sports regulation. Senator Ted Cruz, the bill's main Republican architect, alongside Senator Maria Cantwell, Democrat of Washington, told USA Today Sports before it passed that it would help curb a spending spiral where virtually every athletic department is losing millions of dollars. The most important part of the bill is bringing order to chaos, said Cruz, the chairman of the Senate Commerce Committee. College sports is the Wild West. There are essentially no rules there. Yet just a month before the fall elections, the bill is inflaming stark divisions among congressional Democrats, many of whom have been under pressure from civil rights and labor leaders to block it amid criticism it would disempower student athletes, primarily those of color. In a lengthy speech on the Senate floor before the legislation passed, Senator Cory Booker, Democrat of New Jersey, himself a former college athlete, called it a bill that's going to hurt so many. I regret this day, he said. I regret watching my colleagues do this. In recent years, many decisions in favor of athletes' rights have allowed students to massively profit from their fame, often referred to as name, image, and likeness, or NIL. In critics' eyes, those changes have plunged universities' finances into disarray, closed athletic programs, and created inequities among wealthy and less affluent schools. Litigation has struck down virtually all the rules, and as a result, you have athletes going into the transfer portal 2, 3, and 4 times, Cruz said. If Congress doesn't act within a few years, we'll see hundreds of thousands of roster slots and scholarship positions going away, and that would be a tragedy. The Senate-passed bill would codify a federal right to NIL for student-athletes. It also would address the current landscape of unlimited transfers, temporarily pause conference realignment, and create guidelines around which a time of college football or basketball coach can be hired away from another program. In addition, the measure would expand revenue sharing from schools to athletes up to approximately $43 to $45 million, and it contains a provision where schools may spend up to an additional $5 million on revenue sharing to women's and Olympic non-revenue sports. Senator Eric Schmidt, Republican of Missouri, told USA Today Sports that legislation would bring stability both for athletic conferences and for players. I think we did a pretty good job of balancing all the competing interests, Schmidt said. Opponents of the bill, most vocally led by Senators Booker and Chris Murphy, Democrat of Connecticut, have argued it would only cap spending in the form of revenue sharing to student athletes and would not address multi-million dollar coaching contracts and buyouts. They also cite that the bill would not address collective bargaining concerns and doesn't include a provision to make athletes employees of their respective institutions. At its core, it's a bill that undermines the rights of young people who pour their blood, sweat, tears, countless hours of work, and more into their craft, Booker said. We should have listened to their wisdom before voting today, before rushing to this vote as the last thing we do before a long recess. In a statement Monday night, Charlie Baker, the NCAA president, applauded what he called a bipartisan effort to protect this uniquely American tradition of college sports in the decades to come. There's much work left to do to ensure student-athlete benefits are codified into federal law, he said. To become law, the Protect College Sports Act now has to pass the House with a simple majority vote. Should the bill survive that process, it would be moved to the desk of President Trump, who has signaled he would sign it. The House, however, is recessed until after the midterm elections in early November. In Monday, Cruz called on Republican House Speaker Mike Johnson to immediately bring law

The Protect College Sports Act first cleared the Senate Commerce Committee on June 18th with a 19-9 vote. It then advanced to the full Senate after senators approved cloture by a 74-24 margin. They unveiled a series of changes on September the 17th, including, first, NCAA-led compliance oversight. One amendment required the NCAA to oversee compliance efforts on member campuses to ensure schools adhere to the bill's health, wellness, and safety standards. Supporters said the change adds an independent layer of oversight and reduces the risk of schools circumventing the law's reporting requirements and enforcement structure. And second, reducing the conference transition restriction from 5 years to 3. One of the bill's central goals is to protect programs outside the Power Four from being left behind during future rounds of conference realignment. The provision would require schools changing Power Four conferences to remain independent athletics entities for 3 years instead of the originally proposed 5. The revision was viewed as key to gaining support from senators in states such as Florida and South Carolina, where concerns had been raised about the longer light timeline. And third, expanding medical coverage protections for athletics. This amendment establishes a minimum standard for medical coverage while eliminating language that could have been interpreted as capping institutional liability. Earlier versions of the bill limited the amount schools could be held financially responsible for in medical expenses. The revised language sets a floor for coverage without imposing a ceiling. And fourth, connecting additional revenue-sharing opportunities to academic performances. Under the amendment, schools would be required to place additional revenue-sharing funds into a retention pool tied to academic benchmarks, including graduation rates and academic progress rate, or APR, standards. Supporters argue the change encourages athletes to continue making progress toward a degree, even in an era increasingly defined by transfer movement and roster turnover. While the House is unlikely to return to recession before the midterms, the Protect College Sports Act isn't expected to see more legislative movement until later this year. And we move on next to an article that takes us into the political world in Texas. The headline reads, Tallarico versus Paxton, Texas Senate race tightens as new poll drops. A new poll finds that Democrat James Tallarico is holding a slight lead over Republican Ken Paxton in the race for U.S. Senate in Texas. A big data poll conducted September 24th through 26th found Tallarico ahead of Paxton among registered Texas voters 43.6% to 39.3%. Among voters likely to cast a ballot, Tallarico led 44.6 to 41.6. When pollsters asked undecided voters which candidate they were leaning toward, the race tightened a bit. Tallarico led Paxton 46.4 to 43.8 among registered voters and 46.8 to 44.9 among likely voters, suggesting undecided voters leaned more toward Paxton, thus narrowing Tallarico's lead. The poll surveyed 793 registered voters and 698 likely voters in Texas. For both groups, the margin of error is plus or minus 4 percentage points. And here's what other September polls have shown so far. A Texas Southern University poll from September 22nd shows Tallarico 47%, Paxton 46%. A Recon MR Texas poll from September 17th shows Tallarico up 49 to 43. An Emerson College poll, also from September 17th, has Tallarico 47, Paxton 46. A Mason-Dixon polling and research poll from September 15th shows

0: Talrico 46%, Paxson 43%. A SoCal Strategies poll from September 13th shows Talrico up 50-45%. An AARP poll from September 10th shows Talrico up 48-44%. And an N plus Univision poll from September 9th shows Talrico up 48-43%. And we move next to a article in the medical world. This headline reads, blood pressure medication recalled nationwide. See the affected drug. More than 25,000 bottles of blood pressure medication have been recalled for improper dissolution, which can impact the effectiveness of the drug. Inventia Healthcare Limited, based in India, has issued two recalls for more than 25,000 bottles of chlorthalidone tablets because the medication failed dissolution specifications, according to the Food and Drug Administration. This means the medication does not dissolve or break down at the correct speed in the body, which can affect how the active ingredient is absorbed. Chlorthalidone is a diuretic or a water pill that reduces the amount of water and salt in the body by increasing urine flow, which helps to lower blood pressure, according to the Mayo Clinic. Inventia Healthcare released an initial recall for the blood pressure medication on June the 5th, affecting 11,460 bottles. The company released a secondary recall for 13,567 bottles on September the 3rd. The FDA has identified both recalls as Class 2, which reflects, quote, a situation in which use or of exposure to a violative product may cause temporary or medically reversible adverse health consequences, or where the probability of serious adverse health consequences is remote. So here's what to know about the recall. The recall affects Inventia Healthcare Limited's 25 milligram chlorthalidone tablets sold in 100 and 1,000 tablet bottles, according to the FDA report. The tablets expire in April of 2027, and the batch codes for the recalled tablets are RISA 24001, RISB 24002, RISA 24002. The recall numbers, as posted by the FDA, are D-0610-2026 and D-0852-2026. So what to do if you own the recalled medication? First, contact your healthcare provider for medical guidance. The FDA also says that specifically for Class 2 and 3 recalls, consumers can generally continue taking the medication unless the recalling company provides other instructions. In some instances, stopping your medicine may be more harmful to your health than taking the recalled medication. Talk to your doctor or pharmacist if you have questions or concerns about the medicine, the agency advises. And we move next to an article completely unrelated to those we've seen thus far. The headline here reads, Behind the Magic: How Disney Trains 80,000 Cast Members. From hotel concierges to executives, every Disney World cast member begins with the same training in creating magic for guests. Ryan Pregano isn't a magician, but he may as well be. After all, he works at the most magical place on Earth, Walt Disney World. I do enjoy that I'm part of the magic, the guest experiences manager told USA Today. Roughly 80,000 cast members work at Disney World, which describes itself as Central Florida's largest employer. Each one makes magic in their own way, and while magicians never reveal their secrets, USA Today was invited to peek at how they learn the trade in a rare tour of the resort's on-site employee training facility, Disney University. We start with Traditions, which is our global orientation program. Ann Myers, the Executive Director of Talent Planning and Learning and Development, said during a high-level media preview, "It really is an opportunity for us to share really the culture and the values that we really focus on here and bring to our guests. Through a mix of instruction, interactive discussion, and in-field observation at Magic Kingdom, the day-long course introduces new cast members to the legacy that they've inherited, the shared goal of creating happiness, and Disney's five keys or principles: safety, courtesy, inclusion, show, and efficiency. All new cast members undergo a version of this training, regardless of whether they're an hourly worker starting at an average of $19 to $23 an hour at the Florida resort, or a top-earning executive. From Traditions, you go into your role-specific training, which is where we're able to really kind of help develop skills for and train our cast members, where they gain confidence before they get on stage and interact with our guests as well," Myers said. Learning labs inside the Disney University building offer cast members hands-on training with veterans in their respective fields. During USA Today's visit, housekeeping cast members demonstrated how they make beds in a mock guest room, while concierge cast members role-played scenarios in a lab designed to look like a hotel lobby. As they did, they explained how they wove Disney's five keys into their responsibilities. For any of our cast members who want to stay and continue their career here at Disney, we also offer professional development and specifically leadership development at Disney University for all levels of leaders, said Myers, whose own Disney career began 33 years ago on roller skates at the Sci-Fi Dine-In Theater at Disney's Hollywood Studios. Disney notes roughly 3 out of 5 Disney World leaders started in hourly roles. Pregano started part-time in attractions at Epcot after high school. He said his dad was already working for Disney and had told him it was a great employer. "What's kept me at the company is just all the relationships that I built along the way and all the support that I've had," he said. As he's advanced in his career, Pregano has continued taking classes at Disney University, earned a bachelor's degree through Disney's educational partnerships, and is now more than halfway to a master's degree covered by the company. He's also gained experience opening new lands and recently spent a couple of months in Singapore working with the Disney Adventure Ship, which he called super exciting. "Now, as a leader, I feel like that is something I'm able to do for my cast as well," he said, about the chance to tap others for opportunities. Pregano has now worked at Disney World for more than 13 years. "Every year of service is recognized, but Disney goes all out for big anniversaries. When they do those service celebrations, when they completely shut down a park to give back to their cast members that have hit those huge milestones, it's something so iconic," Pregano said. Throughout the year, cast members enjoy perks like free park admission and cast member discounts, as well as giveaways and surprise and delight moments by the resort's roving Pixie Patrol. But that's not what has kept Lori Martino at Disney World. "I've raised my 2 sons, now 11 and 16, while building my career here," says Martino, who started in the Disney College program 24 years ago and is now proprietor of Magic Kingdom Food and Beverage. "Resources like the learning centers, which flexible scheduling and weekend childcare right on the property, gave me tremendous peace of mind." As her kids have grown, they've benefited from other programs like the resort's summer camp for cast members' kids. "That culture of care and the way Disney invests in families is what has inspired me to stay, grow, and build a career here for more than 2 decades, she added. The average tenure for full-time cast members in professional leadership and skilled roles is 12 years at Disney World, three times the national average, according to the resort. And we move next to an article that takes us into the world of space travel. The headline here reads, Starship reached orbit for first time. What's next for SpaceX's rocket? Following more than 3 years of flight tests, SpaceX's gargantuan Starship rocket has reached orbit for the first time. The major milestone comes as tech mogul Elon Musk's commercial spaceflight company races to have the world's largest rocket ready for routine service, potentially before 2026 comes to an end. Standing more than 400 feet tall when fully stacked, Starship is not only historically large and powerful, but is also crucial to both SpaceX and NASA's ambitions. For SpaceX, Starship has been tasked with expanding the company's internet satellite network while potentially taking the first humans to Mars. And for NASA, Starship is among the vehicles due to transport its astronauts to the lunar surface in the years ahead. Musk has said he envisions Starship rockets eventually launching multiple times a day from spaceports across the U.S. That may still be a distant objective, but Starship's most recent launch from South Texas, which SpaceX refers to as Flight 14, marked an optimistic step in the right direction. The orbital milestone comes after all 13 of Starship's previous test flights since 2023 were limited to suborbital space. The flight test also saw Starship carry operational Starlink satellites to orbit, marking the first revenue-generating mission for a spacecraft that's still under development. SpaceX's massive Starship rocket, most recently launched at 8:48 a.m. Eastern Time on Monday, September the 28th, from the company's Starbase headquarters in Texas, near the U.S.-Mexico border. After providing the initial burst of thrust at liftoff, the 236-foot lower stage Super Heavy booster separated from the upper section of the rocket for a water landing in the Gulf of Mexico, renamed in the U.S. under executive order as the Gulf of America. The 171-foot upper stage, designated as Ship 41, then went on to reach orbit in a critical milestone following more than 3 years of testing. The flight test was scheduled to last 10 hours, but was reduced to 3 after one of the Starship's three main engines shut down prematurely during the ascent. This, according to what SpaceX wrote in a mission recap. The spacecraft was able to deorbit through Earth's atmosphere for a splashdown in a pre-designated landing zone in the Pacific Ocean. Landing in a nose-up position, the vehicle, which SpaceX had no plans of recovering, was engulfed in flames as it tipped onto its side, igniting in a large fireball. Musk, who founded SpaceX in 2002 and serves as its chief executive, celebrated the milestone in a post on X, his social media platform. During the mission, Starship also deployed 26 next-generation Starlink satellites, one by one, at an altitude of about 161 miles high. All 26 Starlink V3 operational satellites deployed and operating nominally, Musk wrote on X. The deployment also marked a major first. SpaceX had delivered test satellites in previous missions before, including a batch that was briefly operational in Starship's previous test flight in July that intentionally burned up in the atmosphere. These satellites, though, are expected to raise their orbits and begin serving customers in a few weeks, according to SpaceX. Because Starship is so crucial to NASA's plans to return astronauts to the moon, Administrator Jared Isaacman appeared to be followed the test flights closely. Isaacman also congratulated SpaceX on the orbital milestone in a post on X. Gorgeous launch. Getting shipped to orbit and managing every step in a safe, responsible, and especially inspirational way, Isaacman wrote on X. NASA, along with the rest of the interested public, is excited to help where we can and for Starship missions to become routine. SpaceX is developing the rocket to be a fully reusable transportation system, meaning both the rocket and vehicle can return to the ground for additional missions. Musk's vision has long been for Starship to be an interplanetary vehicle that takes humans to Mars, where they can establish a self-sustaining colony. While the world's richest man has indicated that SpaceX will focus on building a lunar city first, the company has already announced a human-led expedition to Mars orbit, though it has not yet set a target date. SpaceX is also under contract with NASA to develop a lunar lander configuration for its Starship, known as the Human Landing System, to ferry astronauts to the moon under the U.S. Space Agency's Artemis program. But now that Starship has reached orbit, SpaceX still needs to demonstrate two more critical capabilities. First, refueling mid-flight in a complex process that requires two Starships equipped with docking adapters to meet in orbit to transfer propellant. And second, having an upper stage capable of returning to the launch site, similar to how SpaceX has already demonstrated the ability for the Super Heavy booster to return and be caught by giant mechanical arms known as chopsticks on the launch pad. And with this next article, we venture back into the world of politics for a bit. The headline here reads, Trump's approval rating drops to new low in poll ahead of key midterm elections. President Donald Trump's approval rating reached a new low in the Wall Street Journal's polling, marking the lowest approval for an incumbent president heading into the midterm elections among the outlet's decades of survey. The poll, released over the weekend, found Trump's approval rating at 37%. The lowest for a president leading into the midterm since the Wall Street Journal began polling in 1990, when former President George H.W. Bush was in office. Trump's lower approval rating comes as Americans continue to express deep disapproval of the economy and the president's role in it. According to the latest poll, 65% said the economy was not strong, and 60% said that Trump's policies have made the economy worse. The Wall Street Journal poll was conducted September 16th through 21st among 1,500 registered voters with a margin of error of plus or minus 2.5 percentage points. According to the Wall Street Journal poll, the most comparable mark since 1990 was former President George W. Bush, ahead of the 2006 midterm elections when he had a 39% approval rating. In that year's midterms, amid a deeply unpopular war in Iraq, Democrats gained 5 seats in the Senate and 31 in the House of Representatives. That gave them control of both chambers of Congress for the first time in a decade. 20 years later, polls show that many Americans are critical of the war in Iran. Democrats have held leads ranging from 5 to 11 percentage points over the GOP in multiple surveys when participants were asked who they want to control Congress. While individual polls vary, major polling averages continue to place Trump in negative territory overall. According to Real Clear Politics, in a poll on September 28th, 38.7% approve and 60% disapprove. According to the New York Times poll from the 28th, 37% approve and 60% disapprove. And according to the Silver Bulletin poll from September 28th, 37.4% approve and 60.1% disapprove. And we move next to an article from the Courts. This headline reads, Suspect in stabbing death of UPMC doctor faces sexual assault charges. The suspect arrested in the stabbing death of a UPMC Children's Hospital of Pittsburgh doctor faces new charges over an incident that took place the day before the stabbing, according to police. Elijah Hemingway, 32, of Pittsburgh, was arrested September 24th after Idris Evans was stabbed to death during a break-in at his home in Edgewood in the early hours of the morning, according to a criminal complaint. Evans' wife was also stabbed repeatedly during the incident and taken to AHN Forbes Regional Hospital in Monroeville for treatment. Now Hemingway faces additional charges related to a sexual assault incident that took place the day earlier in Wilkinsburg, according to police. In addition to the charges he faces in connection to the stabbing in Edgewood, Hemingway was charged with rape, sexual assault, involuntary deviant sexual intercourse, and robbery, according to a September 26th court filing. As Allegheny County Police Department investigated the stabbing in Edgewood, Wilkinsburg police contacted detectives about a reported sexual assault incident that took place on September the 23rd, according to a social media post from the Allegheny County Police Department. The incident took place on September 23rd at around 10:30 a.m. on a path connecting an alley to West Street in Wilkinsburg, where a woman said she was sexually assaulted by a man she didn't know, police said. Detectives found multiple items connecting Hemingway to the incident, as well as the woman's cell phone, which had been reported stolen during the incident. Evans died at UPMC Mercy in Pittsburgh soon after the stabbing. According to his wife, the two of them had been asleep when they awoke to Hemingway attacking them with a kitchen knife and other objects from their bedroom. Evans was the co-medical director of UPMC Children's Hospital of Pittsburgh's pediatric transport team, as well as an assistant professor of critical care medicine, according to his profile on the University of Pittsburgh's website. He received an undergraduate education in medicine at Pennsylvania State University before attending the London School of Hygiene and Tropical Medicine and Drexel University College of Medicine. His residency and fellowship both took place at UPMC Children's Hospital of Pittsburgh. He was awarded the Outstanding Abstract Award by University of Pittsburgh's Department of Critical Care Medicine in 2018 on Mitchell P. Fink Scholar Day, as well as the Abstract Scholarship in 2018 by the American Thoracic Society International Conference. Evans's work on pediatric sepsis in hospital settings has been published by the Journal of American Medical Association and JAMA Pediatrics. Hemingway was arrested in connection to the stabbing on September 24th, the same day it took place, according to a criminal complaint. He faces multiple charges, including criminal homicide, aggravated assault, criminal trespass, and burglary. He was arrested previously in July on burglary and theft charges. It's not clear if Hemingway and Evans knew each other. Evans' wife said she had never met Hemingway, but she recalled her husband using his name during the attack, according to the criminal complaint. Hemingway told police that Evans had invited him to the family's home prior to the attack and that Evans allowed him inside, though police noted that Hemingway couldn't provide details about where he and Evans had met or any other specifics to support his account, according to the complaint. They also said Hemingway didn't have any visible injuries despite cuts on his hand, though he told police Evans had initially initiated the attack by stabbing him in the back with a knife. During their investigation, police found a sizable amount of blood spread throughout the Evans's home. The kitchen window was open with apparent blood on its base, with a Leatherman-style multiple tool sitting nearby. There was a large kitchen knife in the third-story bathroom with apparent blood on its surface as well. And with this next article, we visit the world of health and wellness. We find here a headline that reads, "A popular GLP-1 provider just made its weight loss medications cheaper." Moki Health just lowered the cost of its compounded GLP-1 medications while adding a new lab testing service designed to help patients track key health markers during treatment. The telehealth platform recently announced a new dose-based pricing structure for compounded semaglutide and compounded tirzepatide, along with the launch of Moki Labs, an integrated blood testing service. For people exploring GLP-1 weight loss treatment, the updates address two common concerns: affordability and ongoing medical monitoring. Under Moki Health's new pricing structure, compounded semaglutide now starts at $60 per month, while compounded tirzepatide starts at $90 per month. The company says pricing is now tied to dosage levels, which could benefit many new patients who begin treatment at lower introductory doses before gradually increasing over time. According to Moki Health, no dose costs more than previous pricing, and many options are now available at lower monthly rates. Patients who enroll begin with a live 30-minute virtual appointment with a licensed healthcare provider before receiving any prescription recommendation. Membership plans start at $39 for the first month and include unlimited provider visits, direct messaging, and access to healthcare professionals. Medication costs are separate from membership fees. Alongside the pricing change, Moki Health launched Moki Labs, a new service that allows patients to order and manage blood work through the same platform used for their care. Patients can request testing through the Moki portal, visiting a participating laboratory location, and receive results within their account, according to the company. Lab testing starts at $26 for the company's core health panel. That panel includes cholesterol testing, hemoglobin A1C testing, thyroid screening, and comprehensive metabolic testing. Additional testing options include GLP-1 monitoring panels, women's health panels, men's health panels, and broader health assessments. The company says providers can use lab results to help monitor factors such as metabolic health, thyroid function, and nutritional markers throughout the treatment and make adjustments when necessary and appropriate. And we move to another article still in the courtroom world. This article's headline reads, Lindsay Clancy holdout juror's attorney criticizes her defense. The attorney for the holdout juror in Lindsay Clancy's murder trial staunchly criticized her attorney, Kevin Reddington, in new comments one day before the case returns to a Massachusetts courtroom. Edward Palczyk, an attorney representing the juror who has publicly identified himself as Michael Pigoy Desernville, plans to file a bar complaint against Reddington, he said in an interview with Fox News Channel host Kayleigh McEnany that aired on September the 28th. Ever since the moment he learned that Michael was not going to side with him, I believe that Kevin Reddington lost his mind, Palczyk said. Clancy, 36, was on trial for the January 2023 murders of her three children. Prosecutors allege she strangled them to death, while her defense argues that she is not guilty by lack of criminal responsibility because she was suffering from postpartum psychosis at the time. Prosecutors have not announced whether they'll retry Clancy, but a hearing is set for Tuesday, September the 29th. Judge William Sullivan declared a mistrial in the case on September the 4th after a jury of 12, including Desernville, failed to reach a unanimous decision. Several jurors allege that one holdout, who has since been identified as Desernville, would not apply the legal standard of reasonable doubt, leading to a 11-1 split in favor of finding Clancy not guilty. Desernville, through a statement released by Palczyk, disputed his fellow jurors' accounts and said he did not have any doubt. In the September 28th interview, Palczyk reiterated that Desernville had zero doubt that Clancy should have been found guilty, adding that he had a mountain of evidence to support his position. Paltzik also doubled down on criticizing Reddington, calling everything he has said completely outrageous. Kevin Reddington is just upset that he lost out on his legacy moment. He was one vote away from winning a trial that would have been in the capstone of his career, and he didn't get it. And he lost his mind because of it, Paltzik said. USA Today reached out to Reddington for comment. In a previous statement to Fox News Digital, Reddington said Paltzik ought to learn how to go into the courtroom and articulate his position rather than be a histrionic individual that's just mouthing off to the media. I think the biggest misconception is that this individual is referred to as the holdout juror. He, in fact, is the obstructionist juror, Reddington said. Reddington has filed several motions since the trial ended, including one requesting records related to Desrenville, who is referred to as Juror Doe in the motion. It calls in part for him to turn his phone over to a neutral examiner after another juror said Desrenville was on his phone during deliberations. The case is set to return to court on September 29th, where the motions may be addressed. On Reddington's motions, including one about the holdout's phone and another requesting the case be dismissed on double jeopardy charges, Paltzik said they are not even 1% reasonable. Those motions should be denied because 11-1 is not 12-0, Paltzik said. In his previous comments to Fox News Digital, Reddington said every motion that has been filed is legitimate. When McEnany asked Paltzik whether he intends to file a bar complaint against Reddington, he responded, 100%. A bar complaint is a filing alleging an attorney has acted in violation of the standards of professional conduct set by a state's licensing authority for attorneys. In Massachusetts, where Reddington practices, initial complaints filed are confidential, according to the state's Office of the Bar Council. Paltzik alleged that Reddington's conduct is not consistent with the standards of professionalism that we expect from members of the bar. In addition to the motion regarding his client's phone, Paltzik also took issue with Reddington referring to the holdout as he during the trial proceedings and in comments to the media. There were three males seated on the jury of 12. We're not going to have a criminal justice system if jurors are afraid of reprisals, Paltzik said. And we visit another race in the political world with this next article. The headline here reads, Democrat leads new Ohio governor poll as economic concerns grow. As Ohioans worry about the direction of the state and nation, Democrat Amy Acton is leading Republican Vivek Ramaswamy in the nationally watched Ohio governor's race, according to a new Suffolk University USA Today Ohio Network poll. In the new poll, former State Health Department Director Acton is leading biotech entrepreneur Ramaswamy 50.4% to 41.4%, with Libertarian Don Kissick polling at 2.8%, which could be a significant factor in a close election to replace Governor Mike DeWine. Other recent public polls have shown a much closer race. The Suffolk University poll of 500 likely voters was conducted between September 23rd and 27th and has a margin of error of plus or minus 4.4 percentage points. The Suffolk University poll is an outlier among recent public polls, which have largely found the race too close to call. The Suffolk poll has Acton leading Ramaswamy in a state that President Donald Trump won by 11 percentage points 2 years ago. In contrast, the recent Bowling Green University YouGov poll showed a much closer race, with Acton polling ahead of Ramaswamy 48 to 45% within the poll's margin of error. In another poll released September 29th, Acton was leaving Ramaswamy 50 to 44%, among registered voters statewide. The NPR PBS News and Marist poll of 1,298 registered voters conducted between September 24th and 27th had a margin of error of plus or minus 3.8 percentage points. It did not list Libertarian Don Kissick as an option by poll name. There are times when you have outliers, and then there are times when you're picking up trends that maybe haven't been picked up by others before, said David Paleologos, director of the Suffolk University Political Research Center. Suffolk pollsters used the 2018 electorate as a model because it was the last competitive open midterm race following a Trump victory, Paleologos said. That year, DeWine defeated Democrat Rich Cordray 50-47%. Suffolk's 2018 poll had Cordray ahead by 6 points in early October of 2018, but correctly predicted DeWine's blowout victory in 2022. That could be wrong, Paleologos said of his approach. Maybe the same people who showed up for president in 2024 will show up, and you'll have the biggest turnout ever in the history of Ohio in the midterm. No way to tell, but we have to go with what we know to be true, which is there is an election to model after, and that was the 2018 midterm in Ohio. Kyle Kondik, managing director of Sabato's Crystal Ball, an election forecasting newsletter from the University of Virginia Center for Politics, said the national environment is making states that Trump won easily into competitive battlegrounds. But the Suffolk poll is still an outlier among recent public polling in Ohio, which shows a much closer race, he said. You could be sort of skeptical about polling, but I think you could also just put your head in the sand and say Republicans are going to win no matter what. And that doesn't seem right either, Kondik said. The poll also zeroed in on 300 additional likely voters in Portage County, a longtime political bellwether east of Akron, which Trump won by 15 percentage points in 2024. In that county, the governor's race was too close to call, with 49% supporting Ramaswamy and 46% backing Acton, and Kissick receiving 4% of the vote. The margin of error in the Portage County results was plus or minus 5.6 percentage points. The poll shows Ohioans are looking for a change in a state the Republicans have controlled for decades. About 54% said Ohio was on the wrong track, slightly lower than the 61% who said the United States was on the wrong track. Acton is campaigning on making everything cost less at a time when affordability is top of mind. She's also benefiting from a pro-democratic national climate as Trump's favorability tanks and the Iran war makes gas and goods more expensive. Nearly 60% of Ohio residents disapproved of the job Trump was doing as president, according to the new poll. And now's a good time for us to jump over to the money section of today's USA Today. And as we land on that section's front page, we find this as the leading headline. The Trump administration policy shift is threatening disabled jobs. For Alicia Deal, disability advocacy is deeply personal, forged through years of fighting the very workplace barriers she works to dismantle. Deaf and hard of hearing since childhood, Deal later learned she has ADHD and is autistic. She says she's had to fight for basic workplace accommodations such as caption phones, part-time remote work, and quiet workspaces with low lighting. Her personal experience mirrors a broader crisis. After taking time off to recover from an illness nearly 3 years ago, she's been unable to find work despite holding advanced degrees. Disabled people are vastly and devastatingly underemployed and unemployed in numbers larger than the average population, says Deal, age 44, who was recently appointed to the Texas Council for Developmental Disabilities. A sweeping regulatory overhaul launched by President Donald Trump's administration has eliminated disability hiring targets for federal contractors, rolling back long-standing guidelines designed to boost hiring among people with disabilities like Deal. Under the Department of Labor's final rule, contractors are no longer encouraged to meet a 7% workforce benchmark or required to track disability demographic data. Deal says the federal hiring benchmarks were a critical lifeline for federal financial independence. Stripping away those targets, she warns, risks triggering a domino effect across the private sector, leaving disabled job seekers even more exposed to discrimination and threatening a decade of workplace progress. Providing accommodations and hiring us is not a handout or special treatment, Deal said. The federal government leads by example, and this sets a poor example of how to treat the disabled community. Federal officials have said the core protections against workplace discriminations remain in effect, framing the decision as part of a wider effort to dismantle diversity, equity, and inclusion initiatives deemed unlawful by the White House. Central to the decision is eliminating the 7% benchmark that they say functioned as an illegal quota. Dropping mandatory self-identification forms also resolves legal friction, according to the Labor Department. Asking applicants about disabilities before making a job offer conflicted with federal civil rights law under the Americans with Disabilities Act, a contention that disability advocates dispute. The federal government continues to investigate complaints, provides tools and resources to employers, and remains committed to empowering Americans with disabilities to be productive members of the workforce, the Labor Department told USA Today in a statement. What's more, federal officials contend the new rule cuts government red tape and saves federal contractors more than $80 million a year. Without mandatory targets and data tracking, federal contractors may scale back programs, warned Siram Nariaran, a professor of supply chain management at Michigan State University. Eliminating this measurement will create challenges because it can be construed as a signal to deprioritize, even if organizations were not penalized for not meeting the numbers, Narayanan said. Without active monitoring on the radar and targets, I would expect disability hiring to lose priority inside many firms. Keely Cat Wells, founder of the disability inclusion platform Making Space, fears the move will increase systemic inequality by making it largely invisible in the workplace. If you cannot track something, it becomes much harder to demonstrate where systems are falling short or pinpoint where problems are, Cat Wells said. What gets counted gets funded, and no data can mean no disparity to point at. From pervasive hiring bias and inaccessible workplaces to unemployment rates that historically remain twice as high as those of non-disabled adults, disabled workers have long confronted steep barriers to employment. In recent years, the tight labor market and widespread shift to remote and flexible work arrangements during the COVID-19 pandemic, as well as technological advancements, boosted job prospects. But workplace challenges are mounting again with return to office mandates that reverse remote work accommodations. Sophie Anne Renoir, 27, a speech-language pathologist from Long Island, who lives with disabilities herself while dedicating her career to helping others navigate them, says the elimination of hiring goals for contractors could further isolate one of the nation's most vulnerable populations. More than 35 million people in the U.S. labor force identify as disabled, according to federal statistics. Working with clients across their entire lifespan, she witnesses daily the challenges disabled individuals face when job hunting. There will be companies who will continue to hire people without these guidelines, Renoir said. But whenever we lose rules, guidelines, or parameters from the government, companies will run with it. It's one less thing that they have to do. Since the 1960s, federal contractors, which employ one in five American workers, have been held to higher standards for equality opportunity in hiring, training, and promotion.
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You're listening to the WJCT Radio Reading Service, broadcasting from Jacksonville, Florida. And this is the reading of the Florida Times Union. My name is David Costa, and I'll be bringing you today's broadcast. Today is Wednesday, September 30th, 2026. We'll begin with the five-day weather forecast published in today's Florida Times Union. It's prepared by AccuWeather. For the next 5 days, we'll be seeing a pattern of cloudy, cloudy weather with the chance of rain varying from day to day, some sun. Let's take a look at the particulars. First of all, for today, on Wednesday, a high of 88 degrees, mostly sunny, but then clouds will be coming later on and perhaps a shower. The probability of rain is 55% during the day. For tonight, the low will be 70 degrees, cloudy, but the chance of precipitation will be 25%. The same will be true of tomorrow, Thursday, high of 88, low of 72, mostly cloudy, humid, and rain chance will be 25%. On Friday, better chances of rain and possibly thunderstorms. We'll see a high of 89, a low of 74, chance of rain at 90%. On Saturday, the same, high of 86, low of 73, and rain chance will be 90%. On Sunday, be cloudy once again with chance of showers and thunderstorms. The chance of rain will be a little bit less. It'll be at 65%, but the high will be 85 and the low of 72. So that is the five-day forecast from today's Florida Times Union. And we're going to go now to the front page and look at what articles are making news today. Well, we'll start at the top of the page, and our first headline says, Attorney General investigating JTA amid financial crisis. Subpoena requests tuition reimbursement records. This article is written by David Bauerlein of the Florida Times Union. Florida Attorney General James Uthmeyer's office issued a subpoena on September 28th to the Jacksonville Transportation Authority, seeking records in a probe led by his Office of Statewide Prosecution. The subpoena comes as JTA is in the midst of a financial crisis that is causing deep layoffs and cuts in transit services. The JTA says it will fulfill the subpoena request. The Jacksonville Transportation Authority has received a subpoena from the State Attorney General's office and is prepared to fully cooperate, they said in a September 29th statement. The JTA remains committed to transparency and accountability and will provide information as requested throughout this process. After JTA received the subpoena, the interim CEO, Cleveland Ferguson, sent a memo later that day to JTA board members informing them that the Attorney General's Office of Statewide Prosecution is seeking documents primarily from the period of October 1, 2023 through October 21, 2025. Ferguson wrote in his memo, the subpoena also requests the authority's tuition reimbursement policy
certain contracts through 2026 with one of our organizational development firms and specified communications involving the former CEO, his spouse, and the owner of that firm, as well as communications between me and my executive assistant relating to scholarships and tuition. When Nat Ford was the JTA CEO, he approved tuition assistance for Ferguson taking courses at Nova Southeastern University in a doctoral degree program on conflict analysis and resolution. JTA's tuition reimbursement program came up at the March 2025 board meeting when Megan Hayward, who was a board member at the time, questioned why highly paid executives could get greater reimbursements than rank and file JTA employees for tuition costs and whether that complies with IRS policies. JTA General Counsel Richard Millian said at the April 2025 board meeting that an agency can provide both a general tuition reimbursement

agency's financial hole, the ongoing layoffs, and Deegan's decision to replace Hayward on the JTA board in 2025. Donna Deegan's JTA is in crisis, Duggan wrote. Tens of millions of dollars missing, a whistleblower silenced, 150 employees fired, and now the Attorney General has launched an investigation. Jacksonville deserves better. Deegan has said she wanted to put Elaine Brown, a former Neptune Beach mayor and Jacksonville City Council member, on the JTA board, and that's why she did not reappoint Hayward to that seat. The mayor appoints three JTA board members subject to confirmation by City Council, and the governor nominates four board members for confirmation by the state Senate. City Council member Rory Diamond, who obtained a copy of Ferguson's memo after hearing about the subpoena, said an investigation by the Attorney General would be one way to get some explanations about what caused the financial upheaval at JTA. I think our taxpayers and all of the JTA employees who were fired last week deserve answers, Diamond said. Whether it comes from the state attorney general or the JTA board leading an investigation or city council, we need to get to the bottom of what happened, and ultimately it goes to accountability. Diamond, who is City Council's liaison to JTA, said he believes the JTA board wants to drill down on what went wrong. He said he thinks the best way for the board to do what that would be to bring in an outside firm for an independent investigation so that it doesn't happen again. And holds accountable those who are at fault. Ferguson said in his memo to the board that since the subpoena requests his communications, he asked the JTA's internal auditor to direct the collection and production of records. We're preserving all potentially responsive records, he said. So this article about the investigation of JTA by the Attorney General of the state of Florida was written by David Bauerlein of the Florida Times Union. Well, now let's go to the main article with the big picture on the front page, and that is entitled, Unusual Hurricane Season Continues. Few storms in Atlantic as Pacific sees above normal activity. This article is written by Dinah Voiles Pulver and Jennifer Borison of USA Today. The 2026 hurricane season has been remarkable, from the potentially record-breaking calm in the Atlantic Ocean to the hyperactive Eastern and Central Pacific Ocean. Only 7 tropical storms have formed in the Atlantic, while 18 tropical storms and hurricanes have formed in the Pacific. In a normal year, the Atlantic and the Eastern Pacific hurricane basins see similar activities with 14 to 15 named storms, including 7 or 8 hurricanes, by the time the season ends on November 30th. This year, the Atlantic hasn't yet produced a single hurricane, while the Eastern Pacific has already produced 8. What's interesting about this season is that a few of the storms that have occurred in the two basins originated
in Africa and were influenced by the same

0: powerful climatic phenomenon, El Niño, but the results have been very different, with fierce hurricanes in the Pacific and unremarkable tropical storms in the Atlantic. Meteorologists and climate scientists have closely watched the progression of those tropical waves and storms from their origins to their final destination using a fleet of satellites operated by the National Oceanographic and Atmospheric Administration, NOAA. More than 60 years after satellites began helping observe hurricanes, they are still learning more about how and where tropical waves begin and how they develop and move. They watch as waves form in the Ethiopian mountains, over the Sahara, and off the African coast, and then track them across the Atlantic and sometimes well into the Pacific. This summer, there hasn't been a lot to see in the Atlantic. Tropical waves that do appear are being disrupted by the shearing winds related to the El Niño. When Tropical Storm Gonzalo formed in the Atlantic on September 25th, it was only the season's seventh named storm, and it formed 3 weeks later than typical for the storm named with the letter G of each season. Don't look for Gonzalo to become a hurricane either. It's expected to be yet another example of how hostile the Atlantic Ocean has been to tropical cyclones this year. One other storm also was active in the Atlantic on September 25th. Tropical Storm Fay was in the open ocean while Gonzalo was moving through the Cape Verde Islands. Meanwhile, the Central and Eastern Pacific has seen 18 named storms and could see two more by early October, according to the National Hurricane Center. Conditions in both basins are at least partially linked to the Super El Niño, said Stacy Stewart, a former hurricane specialist at the National Hurricane Center. She's now retired and teaching meteorology courses at Embry-Riddle Aeronautical University. However, while the relative calm in the Atlantic can be primarily attributed to El Niño, it's not the only thing keeping hurricane activity tamped down, Stewart told USA Today. A drought in Ethiopia has also contributed to the quiet Atlantic season, as have dry air and Sahara dust. Residents across the Atlantic's hurricane basin may not be aware that many tropical waves originate over the Ethiopian highlands, Stewart said. The waves are among dozens that develop and move across Africa into the Atlantic Ocean each year. That is the statement by Kelly Nunez Ocasio, who is an assistant professor in the Department of Atmospheric Sciences at Texas A&M University. Most of the waves that move off the coast of Western Africa never become tropical storms or hurricanes, but for the storms that do develop, waves that originate over the Ethiopian highlands are the ones more likely to become hurricanes, Nunez Ocasio said. That's in part because the Ethiopian mountains help form big storm clusters. Some of the waves that form in Africa continue moving all the way across the extreme northern end of South America and emerge into the eastern North Pacific, where they can trigger the development of tropical cyclones there and in the Central Pacific, Stewart wrote in the email. Both Fausto and Genevieve, two of the Pacific hurricanes this summer, developed from areas of disturbed weather that rolled off the hot, dry African continent near the island nation of Cape Verde, according to NOAA. The waves traveled westward, crossed Central America, and eventually found favorable conditions over the Eastern Pacific, where they strengthened into hurricanes. The drought in Ethiopia meant a lack of the kind of thunderstorm activity needed to produce the big storm clusters, and tropical waves that are strong enough to survive the trek across the African Sahel region and resist shear conditions over the Atlantic, Stewart said. June and July of 2026 brought some of the driest conditions on wet record, with rainfall deficits reaching 40% to 70% in northern, eastern, and central Ethiopia. The last time we went this long without an Atlantic hurricane was in 1914, Phil Klotzbach said. He is the senior research scientist with the Department of Atmospheric Science at Colorado State University. Of course, who knows what we really had for activity in 1914? The accumulated cyclone energy so far this season in the Atlantic is around 9, compared to the typical total by '88 in late September, according to Colorado State's running tally. That's the lowest since 1925, when storms were likely missed or underestimated, given the lack of aircraft reconnaissance and satellites, Klotzbach said. I really think the big story this year has been record high levels of vertical wind shear across the tropical Atlantic, Klotzbach said. The constant shredding of any system trying to develop has been a common theme so far this year. And as Yogi Berra used to say, it's getting late early. While we certainly can't rule out a late season hurricane or two, this season is certainly shaping up to be one of, if not the quietest seasons since 1950, when reasonably reliable records began. The Pacific Ocean, on the other hand, has had an uncharacteristically busy season. In contrast to the Atlantic, the Eastern Pacific season already has an accumulated cyclone energy total of 235 compared to the 108 for this time of year. The El Niño has produced very warm water and low wind shear, the kind of conditions that allowed Hurricane Polo to rapidly intensify this week and hit sustained wind speeds of 180 miles per hour. And that's also one reason why the Hawaiian Islands had yet another encounter with the impacts of a passing hurricane or tropical storm, as Hurricane Nolo moved near the state on the last weekend in September. The Central Pacific has seen 7 storms and hurricanes this season. Only 7 other seasons since 1970 have had that much activity or more. And there are a couple of pictures with this particular article. We see a picture taken from Baja California, probably Baja California Sur, where Hurricane Polo was offshore. This was taken by Raquel Cunha of Reuters. There's also a picture of a seashore, and in the subtitles talking about the storm clusters that form in Ethiopia. This picture was taken by Tita Barros of Reuters. And this article on the unusual hurricane season was written by Dinah Voiles Pulver and Jennifer Borison of USA Today. Well, we'll move on to our next article. And this is of local interest too. Carrico nixes bid for council re-election. District 4 is now among 8 open seats in 2027. This article is written by David Bauerlein of the Florida Times Union. Jacksonville City Council member Kevin Carrico will not run for re-election in a decision that gives voters another wide-open race next year for a city council seat. Carrico won the partial term in a special election in 2020, and then a full 4-year term for the District 4 seat on the South Side. He could have run again for District 4 because term limits don't kick in until after 2 full 4-year terms in a row. Carrico said September 28th that the timing is right for him to serve out his current term through 2027 and then step away from politics so that he can focus fully on building Alignment Global Partners, a new business he co-founded with his wife that will open an office in downtown. "I feel like I accomplished a lot serving the people of District 4," Carrico said, pointing to leadership posts that included a 1-year term as council president that ended on July 30th, excuse me, June 30th. District 4 becomes one of 8 open seats open for election in 2027 on the 19-member council. In the wake of Carrico's announcement, City Council member Raul Arias is the only incumbent able to run for re-election who has not yet filed for re-election. Carrico's time as council president scored political wins on the city budget and downtown development, but was marked also by a state attorney investigation that has not yet announced any findings. Carrico would have faced a contested re-election campaign. Former city council member Scott Wilson, who represented District 4 before Carrico, filed for the seat along with Lisa Dernberger and Robert Todd Jeffers. Carrico is a Republican, as well as Wilson and Dernberger. Jeffers is a Democrat. Carrico's political committee has about $280,000 of cash on hand that he could have drawn from for a run. He said he has not backed any of the candidates running for the seat and does not have any plans at this point to make an endorsement. He said his focus for the rest of his time on city council will be on district focused, that it will be district focused, including enhancements of its parks. Excuse me. As council president, Carrico successfully pushed to get a 1% property tax rate cut in 2025. He supported downtown development, including its riverfront parks, and he championed the proposed Culinary Institute of America regional campus in downtown. He's faced an investigation by State Attorney Melissa Nielsen's office, Melissa Nelson's office, excuse me, about his nomination of Boys and Girls Clubs of Northeast Florida CEO Paul Martinez to the JEA board while Carrico was serving as top executive in the nonprofit. Carrico nominated Martinez after the Nassau County affiliate of the nonprofit had been trying unsuccessfully to acquire land from JEA for a youth club. You're listening to the WJCT radio reading service, and we're reading today's Florida Times Union. Now let's continue with our article. Records released on July 25th by the state attorney's office show Carrico told Martinez, "Guess it's time they get a new board member to show them who's boss," in a January text message exchange about the Nassau County land. He then nominated Martinez, who later withdrew from consideration before city council voted to confirm him. Carrico has said that he nominated Martinez based solely on his qualifications. Martinez has said that the JEA board sent his seat had nothing to do with the Nassau County land. Carrico said he's confident the investigation will not show any wrongdoing, and he hopes it is resolved in the next month. The Boys and Girls Clubs and Carrico said last week that he had stepped down from the nonprofit where he had worked for more than a decade and rose to be vice president of strategic initiatives. He and his wife, Daisy Jacobson Carrico, started Alignment Global Partners to build on her Daisy Jacobson Accounting, which is based in Ponte Vedra. The new firm will use the couple's complementary strategy in U.S. tax expertise, business strategy, operational leadership, and relationship building to work with business owners and nonprofit leaders in Northeast Florida, while expanding to Europe by starting in Madrid, according to the September 28th announcement. The firm will connect businesses across the Atlantic with the knowledge and partnerships to move forward with confidence, the announcement said. I had great opportunity with the business to branch out and work for myself, and I'm really excited to do that, Carrico said. He said the downtown office will be on Bay Street in a building overlooking the city-owned land that has been proposed for a development containing the Culinary Institute of America campus. There's a small picture of Carrico that comes with this article. The article about Carrico saying no to a council reelection bid was written by David Bauerlein of the Florida Times Union. Now let's talk about the final article on the front page, and It is entitled U.S. Forces Are Set to Withdraw from Iraq After Two Decades. The article is written by Ahmed Rashid of Reuters. Dateline, Baghdad. U.S. forces were set to pull out from their last bases in Iraq by September 30th, a departure celebrated as a victory by Iran and its allies, who now have deep influence in the country, where 4,500 Americans died during more than two decades of war. Iraqi security experts say the withdrawal, which was agreed in 2024 under President Joe Biden and carried out by Donald Trump's administration, even as it wages war against Iran, it could give Tehran and its powerful allies free rein while also allowing other U.S. enemies to stage a comeback, including the Islamic State. Iran stands to benefit strategically from the coalition's departure because it removes a military presence that for years acted as a counterweight to Tehran's influence to Iraq, said Jassim al-Bahadli, who is an Iraqi security agent specializing in studying armed Shiite groups aligned with Iran. He predicted that the pro-Iranian militia groups would not only portray the departure as a victory for their movement, but also seek to translate that momentum into greater influence over security and political decision-making. Abu Mujtaba al-Yasiri, the commander of the Islamic Resistance in Iraq, an umbrella group for Iran-backed armed factions, described the U.S. withdrawal as a historic victory for the Iraqi Islamic Resistance groups and honorable Iraqis, and a crushing defeat for the American project. Iraq has proven that its sovereignty cannot be secured by foreign forces, but by the resistance and the will of its people, he told Reuters. While the eventual departure of U.S. forces is broadly popular among Iraqis, those who worry about the strength of the Iran-backed groups fear that the withdrawal is premature. We believe that Iraq is still not fully ready to take over the security file at this time, said Abdurrahman al-Zobaye, who is a Sunni tribal leader in Fallujah, which was once a bastion of anti-American resistance. He made the statement to Reuters. All Iraqis aspire to full sovereignty, and no Iraqi would dispute that. But I believe that the U.S.-led coalition leaving in this way and creating a vacuum is what all Iraqis fear. American forces invaded Iraq in 2003 to topple Sunni Muslim dictator Saddam Hussein and went on to occupy the country, install a Shiite-led government, and fight a years-long struggle of counterinsurgency before withdrawing at the end of 2011. They returned less than 3 years later to help Iraqi forces defeat the Sunni militant group Islamic State in a major war from 2014 to 2017. About twice as many Americans died in Operation Iraqi Freedom as in the parallel war with Afghanistan, which ended with an abrupt U.S. withdrawal in 2021. In recent years, Iraq has been the only country to maintain close political and military alliances with both the United States and Iran, which sometimes used Iraqi territory as a proxy battlefield. The United States killed a top Iranian commander, Qasem Soleimani, with a strike on Baghdad airport in 2020. Iran's allies repeatedly fired on U.S. bases, sometimes drawing reprisals. In this year's war against Iran, 7 of the 18 U.S. service members listed as killed were in Iraq. The last was an army sergeant who died during a controlled detonation of a drone at a base near Erbil in July. Iran, which says its ultimate aim is to force American forces to leave the entire Middle East, cast the U.S. withdrawal from Iraq as a victory for its access of resistance of allied armed groups across the region. Lasting security will prevail in Iraq once the Americans lead the country and region, said the deputy chairman of the National Security Commission of Iran's parliament, Amir Hayat Mukaddam. Iran welcomes the withdrawal of American troops from Iraq and will undoubtedly support it, he told Iran's parliament news service. Resistance groups were currently taking positions, sometimes targeting and confronting American troops. Washington has accused Iran-backed militia groups in Iraq of playing a role in the wider Middle East conflict by launching attacks on neighboring countries at the direction of Tehran, most recently hitting a major Saudi oil pipeline this month. The Baghdad government says it is trying to curb their influence. Some Iraqi security officials, both in the federal government and the state, or the semi-autonomous northern Kurdish region, says the U.S. pullout also risks giving new life to Islamic State fighters who, despite their defeats, the defeat of their self-proclaimed campaign cared nearly a decade ago, retained sleeper cell networks. At their height, the fighters had occupied a third of Iraq and killed thousands of people, including hundreds they videotaped themselves gunning down inside a former U.S. military base. A lack of U.S. intelligence, logistics support, and drones will give the Islamic State a chance to regroup, said Kurdish commander Sirwan Barzani. For more than 2 weeks, we have noticed movement by Islamic State sleeper cells after it was announced in the general media that there will be an official withdrawal of the international coalition from Iraq by the end of September, he said. This has boosted, in my opinion, the morale of the fighters. Iraqi security forces said that a suspected Islamic State cell was preparing suicide attacks to coincide with the pullout. The plot highlighted concerns that the militant group remains capable of exploiting security gaps despite years of military setbacks, said four Iraqi security and army officials. Islamic State is seeking to send a message that the group is still powerful and capable of launching bloody attacks, said Colonel Khalid al-Bayati, a senior security official in the strategic oil town of Kirkuk. Well, let's see. There were two pictures that came with this article. One was a picture of a man walking down the street by a poster of Iraqi soldiers and the flag of Iraq. There's also a picture of a mosque in Iraq. It does not specify where that mosque is located. That picture was taken by Ahmed al-Rubaye by Agence France-Presse via Getty Images. And he also, actually, he did both of the pictures that are involved in this article. And this article was written by Ahmed Rashid of Reuters. That takes care of the front page of today's Florida Times Union. Now we'll go to page two and take a look at this day in history and birthdays. First of all, we'll start with today in history. Today is September 30th. On this date in the year 1888, Jack the Ripper killed his third and fourth known victims in London. In 1935, on this date, Franklin Delano Roosevelt, the president, dedicated the Hoover Dam along the Arizona-Nevada border. The ceremony celebrated the dam's role in providing flood control, irrigation, and hydroelectric power to the southwestern United States. On this date in 1955, the actor James Dean died in a car accident near Cholama, California, when his Porsche 550 Spyder collided with a Ford two-door sedan. His death at the age of 24, combined with his powerful performances in films like Rebel Without a Cause, amplified his status as a cultural icon and a symbol of youthful rebellion. On this date in the year 1962, riots erupted at the University of Mississippi as segregationists violently opposed the enrollment of James Meredith, the first black student at the university. The chaos resulted in two deaths, more than 100 people wounded, and significant damage to the campus property. On this date in 1968, Boeing rolled out the first 747 jumbo jet at its plant in Everett, Washington. It marked the airline's public debut. It was the world's largest commercial aircraft at the time, designed to carry both passengers and cargo, and it attracted significant attention from airlines and the media. Well, those are some of the events that occurred on this date as collected by the USA Today Network. Now let's go to birthdays. Is today your birthday? If so, happy birthday to you. That's the wish of everyone here at the Radio Reading Service. Let's take a look at the famous people who have birthdays today. We have First of all, Angie Dickinson, who started many films and TV shows, particularly Police Woman. She is 95 years old. Singer Johnny Mathis. Wow, he is 91 years old. The singer Marilyn McCoo is 83 years old today. Actor Barry Williams from The Brady Bunch, he's 72 years old today. And Fran Drescher from the program The Nanny is 69 years old today. And Jenna Elfman, the actress, is 55 years old today. Those are some of the names and some of the celebrities who had birthdays on this day. Once again, if it's your birthday, we hope you have a wonderful day today. Let's look at a couple of briefs, national and world briefs. First of all, unruly passenger gets prison for drunken flight outburst. A 52-year-old South Carolina man has been sentenced to federal prison for drunk and combative behavior aboard an international flight last year that caused the plane to be diverted to Alaska. Michael Shane Orndorff, Jr. of Greenwood, South Carolina, received a 2-year sentence, according to the U.S. Attorney General's office. Orndorff had become intoxicated and belligerent towards the crew and other passengers on a December 17, 2025 flight from Atlanta to Seoul, South Korea, after consuming 4 to 6 large glasses of wine. He began leaning into and breathing on an adjacent female passenger, federal prosecutors said, and prompted the passenger to approach crew members in the forward cabin and ask to be moved to another seat. Orndorff chased the passenger to the front of the plane and began pounding on the cockpit door while demanding more alcohol, the documents said. The pilots sealed themselves in the cockpit and diverted the flight to Ted Stevens International Airport in Anchorage, while crew members and several passengers subdued Orndorff with zip ties, according to the documents. Airport police boarded the flight upon landing and escorted Orndorff off the plane. His blood alcohol concentration was measured at 0.192, which is more than double the driving limit of 0.08 in most U.S. states. The CDC confirms only 2 deaths related to measles in 2026. The Centers for Disease Control and Prevention on September 29th confirmed a 2nd measles-related death in the country this year as cases continue to rise across the United States. The confirmation posted on the agency's website did not specify in which states the deaths occurred, but showed 3,659 measles infections in the United States as of September 24th. Pennsylvania, the hardest hit by the outbreak, reported 4 measles-related deaths this year, but the CDC had not included them in its national tally. The discrepancy has become the focus of a dispute between Governor of Pennsylvania Josh Shapiro and Health and Human Services Secretary Robert F. Kennedy Jr. over whether deaths reported by the state should be counted by the federal tally. The CDC has shifted to use mortality data from the National Center for Health Statistics for its national measles death count, moving away from reliance on state health departments, drawing scrutiny. Amish Adalja, a senior scholar at the Johns Hopkins Center for Health Security, said the gap between the Pennsylvania tally and the federal count risked undermining public confidence. To the public, that gap looks like either incompetence or concealment, Adalja said, adding that it could give vaccine skeptics grounds to agree that the deaths were invented or inflated. Those were some news and briefs from USA Today and Reuters. Well, let's go to the sports page and see what's happening there. On the front of the sports page in today's Florida Times Union, there is a picture of from the NFL game in Rio de Janeiro, which took place on Sunday. Big game in Rio de Janeiro between the Baltimore Ravens and the Dallas Cowboys, in which Tyler Loop kicked a game-winning 56-yard field goal on the final play of the game. So that was probably one of the best games internationally that, as far as a competitive and excitement standpoint, one of the best games that had been seen in recent years. Let's look right now at the Major League Baseball news. The playoffs are taking place in Major League Baseball, and we'd like to look at what the results were from last night. Last night, we saw the first round of the playoffs, which is best of three. And here are the results. The Chicago White Sox, 6, Houston Astros, 3. The New York Yankees, 9, Boston Red Sox, nothing. The San Diego Padres, 8, the Chicago Cubs, nothing. The Atlanta Braves, 5, and the Philadelphia Phillies, 3. Those games will be going into the second game of the series starting tonight. So the World Series will be coming up later in October, but we've got some playoffs going now. And we also have playoffs in the WNBA. The first round of the playoffs is a best of three for them. And at this point in time, we have the New York Liberty having defeated the Minnesota Lynx in their series 2-0. The Las Vegas series with Indiana is tied at 1 game apiece. And the other two, Atlanta and Golden State, will continue tonight, with Atlanta leading Washington and Golden State leading Dallas. Well, that's all we have time for the sports page, and that's a wrap on today's Florida Times Union. We hope you've enjoyed hearing it. My name's David Costa. I've been your reader today. We'll be back with another edition at this time tomorrow. So have a wonderful day and keep listening to WJCT.
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to 41.6. When pollsters asked undecided voters which candidate they were leaning toward, the race tightened a bit. Tallarico led Paxson 46.4 to 43.8 among registered voters and 46.8 to 44.9 among likely voters, suggesting undecided voters leaned more toward Paxson, thus narrowing Tallarico's lead. The poll surveyed 793 registered voters and 698 likely voters in Texas. For both groups, the margin of error is plus or minus 4 percentage points. And here's what other September polls have shown so far. A Texas Southern University poll from September 22nd shows Tallarico 47%, Paxson 46%. A Recon MR Texas poll from September 17th shows Tallarico up 49 to 43. An Emerson College poll, also from September 17th, has Tallarico 47, Paxson 46. A Mason-Dixon polling and research poll from September 15th shows Tallarico 46%, Paxson 43. A SoCal Strategies poll from September 13th shows Tallarico up 50 to 45. An AARP poll from September 10th shows Tallarico up 48 to 44. And an N plus Univision poll from September 9th shows Tallarico up 48 to 43%. And we move next to a article in the medical world. This headline reads, blood pressure medication recalled nationwide. See the affected drug. More than 25,000 bottles of blood pressure medication have been recalled for improper dissolution, which can impact the effectiveness of the drug. Inventia Healthcare Limited, based in India, has issued 2 recalls for more than 25,000 bottles of chlorthalidone tablets because the medication failed dissolution specifications, according to the Food and Drug Administration. This means the medication does not dissolve or break down at the correct speed in the body, which can affect how the active ingredient is absorbed. Chlorthalidone is a diuretic or a water pill that reduces the amount of water and salt in the body by increasing urine flow, which helps to lower blood pressure, according to the Mayo Clinic. Inventia Healthcare released an initial recall for the blood pressure medication on June the 5th, affecting 11,460 bottles. The company released a secondary recall for 13,567 bottles on September the 3rd. The FDA has identified both recalls as Class 2, which reflects, quote, a situation in which use or of exposure to a violative product may cause temporary or medically reversible adverse health consequences, or where the probability of serious adverse health consequences is remote. So here's what to know about the recall. The recall affects Inventia Healthcare Limited's 25 milligram chlorthalidone tablets sold in 100 and 1,000 tablet bottles, according to the FDA report. The tablets expire in April of 2027, and the batch codes for the recalled tablets are RISA-24001, RISB-24002, RISA-24002. The recall numbers, as posted by the FDA, are D-0610-2026 and D-0852-2026. So what to do if you own the recalled medication? First, contact your healthcare provider for medical guidance. The FDA also says that specifically for Class 2 and 3 recalls, consumers can generally continue taking the medication unless the recalling company provides other instructions. In some instances, stopping your medicine may be more harmful to your health than taking the recalled medication.
Talk to your doctor or pharmacist.

0: pharmacist if you have questions or concerns about the medicine, the agency advises. And we move next to an article completely unrelated to those we've seen thus far. The headline here reads, Behind the Magic, How Disney Trains 80,000 Cast Members. From hotel concierges to executives, every Disney World cast member begins with the same training in creating magic for guests. Ryan Pregano isn't a magician, but he may as well be. After all, he works at the most magical place on earth, Walt Disney World. I do enjoy that I'm part of the magic, the guest experiences manager told USA Today. Roughly 80,000 cast members work at Disney World, which describes itself as Central Florida's largest employer. Each one makes magic in their own way, and while magicians never reveal their secrets, USA Today was invited to peek at how they learn the trade in a rare tour of the resort's on-site employee training facility, Disney University. We start with Traditions, which is our global orientation program, Ann Myers, the executive director of talent planning and learning and development, said during a high-level media preview. It really is an opportunity for us to share really the culture and the values that we really focus on here and bring to our guests. Through a mix of instruction, interactive discussion, and in-field observation at Magic Kingdom, the day-long course introduces new cast members to the legacy that they've inherited, the shared goal of creating happiness, and Disney's five keys or principles, safety, courtesy, inclusion, show, and efficiency. All new cast members undergo a version of this training, regardless of whether they're an hourly worker starting at an average of $19 to $23 an hour at the Florida resort, or a top-earning executive. From Traditions, you go into your role-specific training, which is where we're able to really kind of help develop skills for and train our cast members, where they gain confidence before they get on stage and interact with our guests as well, Myers said. Learning labs inside the Disney University building offer cast members hands-on training with veterans in their respective fields. During USA Today's visit, housekeeping cast members demonstrated how they make beds in a mock guest room, while concierge cast members role-played scenarios in a lab designed to look like a hotel lobby. As they did, they explained how they wove Disney's five keys into their responsibilities. For any of our cast members who want to stay and continue their career here at Disney, we also offer professional development and specifically leadership development at Disney University for all levels of leaders, said Myers, whose own Disney career began 33 years ago on roller skates at the Sci-Fi Dine-In Theater at Disney's Hollywood Studios. Disney notes roughly 3 out of 5 Disney World leaders started in hourly roles. Pregano started part-time in attractions at Epcot after high school. He said his dad was already working for Disney and had told him it was a great employer. What's kept me at the company is just all the relationships that I built along the way and all the support that I've had, he said. As he's advanced in his career, Pregano has continued taking classes at Disney University, earned a bachelor's degree through Disney's educational partnerships, and is now more than halfway to a master's degree covered by the company. He's also gained experience opening new lands and recently spent a couple of months in Singapore working with the Disney Adventure Ship, which he called super exciting. Now, as a leader, I feel like that is something I'm able to do for my cast as well, he said, about the chance to tap others for opportunities. Pregano has now worked at Disney World for more than 13 years. Every year of service is recognized, but Disney goes all out for big anniversaries. When they do those service celebrations when they completely shut down a park to give back to the cast members that have hit those huge milestones, It's something so iconic, Pregano said. Throughout the year, cast members enjoy perks like free park admission and cast member discounts, as well as giveaways and surprise and delight moments by the resort's roving Pixie Patrol. But that's not what has kept Lori Martino at Disney World. I've raised my two sons, now 11 and 16, while building my career here, says Martino, who started in the Disney College program 24 years ago and is now proprietor of Magic Kingdom Food and Beverage. Resources like the learning centers, which flexible scheduling and weekend childcare right on the property, gave me tremendous peace of mind. As her kids have grown, they've benefited from other programs like the resort's summer camp for cast members' kids. That culture of care and the way Disney invests in families is what has inspired me to stay, grow, and build a career here for more than two decades, she added. The average tenure for full-time cast members in professional leadership and skilled roles is 12 years at Disney World, three times the national average, according to the resort. And we move next to an article that takes us into the world of space travel. The headline here reads, Starship reached orbit for first time. What's next for SpaceX's rocket? Following more than 3 years of flight tests, SpaceX's gargantuan Starship rocket has reached orbit for the first time. The major milestone comes as tech mogul Elon Musk's commercial spaceflight company races to have the world's largest rocket ready for routine service, potentially before 2026 comes to an end. Standing more than 400 feet tall when fully stacked, Starship is not only historically large and powerful, but is also crucial to both SpaceX and NASA's ambitions. For SpaceX, Starship has been tasked with expanding the company's internet satellite network while potentially taking the first humans to Mars. And for NASA, Starship is among the vehicles due to transport its astronauts to the lunar surface in the years ahead. Musk has said he envisions Starship rockets eventually launching multiple times a day from spaceports across the U.S. That may still be a distant objective, but Starship's most recent launch from South Texas, which SpaceX refers to as Flight 14, marked an optimistic step in the right direction. The orbital milestone comes after all 13 of Starship's previous test flights since 2023 were limited to suborbital space. The flight test also saw Starship carry operational Starlink satellites to orbit, marking the first revenue-generating mission for a spacecraft that's still under development. SpaceX's massive Starship rocket, most recently launched at 8:48 a.m. Eastern Time on Monday, September the 28th, from the company's Starbase headquarters in Texas, near the U.S.-Mexico border. After providing the initial burst of thrust at liftoff, the 236-foot lower stage Super Heavy booster separated from the upper section of the rocket for a water landing in the Gulf of Mexico, renamed in the U.S. under executive order as the Gulf of America. The 171-foot upper stage, designated as Ship 41, then went on to reach orbit in a critical milestone following more than 3 years of testing. The flight test was scheduled to last 10 hours, but was reduced to 3 after one of the Starship's three main engines shut down prematurely during the ascent. This, according to what SpaceX wrote in a mission recap. The spacecraft was able to deorbit through Earth's atmosphere for a splashdown in a pre-designated landing zone in the Pacific Ocean. Landing in a nose-up position, the vehicle, which SpaceX had no plans of recovering, was engulfed in flames as it tipped onto its side, igniting in a large fireball. Musk, who founded SpaceX in 2002 and serves as its chief executive, celebrated the milestone in a post on X, his social media platform. During the mission, Starship also deployed 26 next-generation Starlink satellites, one by one at an altitude of about 161 miles high. All 26 Starlink V3 operational satellites deployed and operating nominally, Musk wrote on X. The deployment also marked a major first. SpaceX had delivered test satellites in previous missions before, including a batch that was briefly operational in Starship's previous test flight in July that intentionally burned up in the atmosphere. These satellites, though, are expected to raise their orbits and begin serving customers in a few weeks, according to SpaceX. Because Starship is so crucial to NASA's plans to return astronauts to the moon, Administrator Jared Isaacman appeared to be followed the test flights closely. Isaacman also congratulated SpaceX on the orbital milestone in a post on X. Gorgeous launch. Getting ship to orbit and managing every step in a safe, responsible, and especially inspirational way, Isaacman wrote on X. NASA, along with the rest of the interested public, is excited to help where we can and for Starship missions to become routine. SpaceX is developing the rocket to be a fully reusable transportation system, meaning both the rocket and vehicle can return to the ground for additional missions. Musk's vision has long been for Starship to be an interplanetary vehicle that takes humans to Mars, where they can establish a self-sustaining colony. While the world's richest man has indicated that SpaceX will focus on building a lunar city first, the company has already announced a human-led expedition to Mars orbit, though it has not yet set a target date. SpaceX is also under contract with NASA to develop a lunar lander configuration for its Starship, known as the Human Landing System, to ferry astronauts to the moon under the U.S. Space Agency's Artemis program. But now that Starship has reached orbit, SpaceX still needs to demonstrate two more critical capabilities. First, refueling mid-flight in a complex process that requires two Starships equipped with docking adapters to meet in orbit to transfer propellant. And second, having an upper stage capable of returning to the launch site, similar to how SpaceX has already demonstrated the ability for the Super Heavy booster to return and be caught by giant mechanical arms known as chopsticks on the launch pad. And with this next article, we venture back into the world of politics for a bit. The headline here reads, Trump's approval rating drops to new low in poll ahead of key midterm elections. President Donald Trump's approval rating reached a new low in the Wall Street Journal's polling, marking the lowest approval for an incumbent president heading into the midterm elections among the outlet's decades of survey. The poll, released over the weekend, found Trump's approval rating at 37%, the lowest for a president leading into the midterm since the Wall Street Journal began polling in 1990, when former President George H.W. Bush was in office. Trump's lower approval rating comes as Americans continue to express deep disapproval of the economy and the president's role in it. According to the latest poll, 65% said the economy was not strong, and 60% said that Trump's policies have made the economy worse. The Wall Street Journal poll was conducted September 16th through 21st among 1,500 registered voters with a margin of error of plus or minus 2.5 percentage points. According to the Wall Street Journal poll, the most comparable mark since 1990 was former President George W. Bush ahead of the 2006 midterm elections when he had a 39% approval rating. In that year's midterms, amid a deeply unpopular war in Iraq, Democrats gained 5 seats in the Senate and 31 in the House of Representatives. That gave them control of both chambers of Congress for the first time in a decade. 20 years later, polls show that many Americans are critical of the war in Iran. Democrats have held leads ranging from 5 to 11 percentage points over the GOP in multiple surveys when participants were asked who they want to control Congress. While individual polls vary, major polling averages continue to place Trump in negative territory overall. According to Real Clear Politics, in a poll on September 28th, 38.7% approve and 60% disapprove. According to the New York Times poll from the 28th, 37% approve and 60% disapprove. And according to the Silver Bulletin poll from September 28th, 37.4% approve and 60.1% disapprove. And we move next to an article from the courts. This headline reads, "Suspect in stabbing death of UPMC doctor faces sexual assault charges." The suspect arrested in the stabbing death of a UPMC Children's Hospital of Pittsburgh doctor faces new charges over an incident that took place the day before the stabbing, according to police. Elijah Hemingway, 32, of Pittsburgh, was arrested September 24th after Idris Evans was stabbed to death during a break-in at his home in Edgewood in the early hours of the morning, according to a criminal complaint. Evans' wife was also stabbed repeatedly during the incident and taken to AHN Forbes Regional Hospital in Monroeville for treatment. Now Hemingway faces additional charges related to a sexual assault incident that took place the day earlier in Wilkinsburg, according to police. In addition to the charges he faces in connection to the stabbing in Edgewood, Hemingway was charged with rape, sexual assault, involuntary deviant sexual intercourse, and robbery, according to a September 26th court filing. As Allegheny County Police Department investigated the stabbing in Edgewood, Wilkinsburg police contacted detectives about a reported sexual assault incident that took place on September the 23rd, according to a social media post from the Allegheny County Police Department. The incident took place on September 23rd at around 10:30 a.m. on a path connecting an alley to West Street in Wilkinsburg, where a woman said she was sexually assaulted by a man she didn't know, police said. Detectives found multiple items connecting Hemingway to the incident, as well as the woman's cell phone, which had been reported stolen during the incident. Evans died at UPMC Mercy in Pittsburgh soon after the stabbing. According to his wife, the two of them had been asleep when they awoke to Hemingway attacking them with a kitchen knife and other objects from their bedroom. Evans was the co-medical director of UPMC Children's Hospital of Pittsburgh's pediatric transport team, as well as an assistant professor of critical care medicine, according to his profile on the University of Pittsburgh's website. He received an undergraduate education in medicine at Pennsylvania State University before attending the London School of Hygiene and Tropical Medicine and Drexel University College of Medicine. His residency and fellowship both took place at UPMC Children's Hospital of Pittsburgh. He was awarded the Outstanding Abstract Award by University of Pittsburgh's Department of Critical Care Medicine in 2018 on Mitchell P. Fink Scholar Day, as well as the Abstract Scholarship in 2018 by the American Thoracic Society International Conference. Evans's work on pediatric sepsis in hospital settings has been published by the Journal of American Medical Association and JAMA Pediatrics. Hemingway was arrested in connection to the stabbing on September 24th, the same day it took place, according to a criminal complaint. He faces multiple charges, including criminal homicide, aggravated assault, criminal trespass, and burglary. He was arrested previously in July on burglary and theft charges. It's not clear if Hemingway and Evans knew each other. Evans' wife said she had never met Hemingway, but she recalled her husband using his name during the attack, according to the criminal complaint. Hemingway told police that Evans had invited him to the family's home prior to the attack and that Evans allowed him inside, though police noted that Hemingway couldn't provide details about where he and Evans had met or any other specifics to support his account, according to the complaint. They also said Hemingway didn't have any visible injuries despite cuts on his hand, though he told police Evans had initially initiated the attack by stabbing him in the back with a knife. During their investigation, police found a sizable amount of blood spread throughout the Evans' home. The kitchen window was open with apparent blood on its base, with a Leatherman-style multiple tool sitting nearby. There was a large kitchen knife in the third-story bathroom with apparent blood on its surface as well. And with this next article, we visit the world of health and wellness. We find here a headline that reads, "A popular GLP-1 provider just made its weight loss medications cheaper." Moki Health just lowered the cost of its compounded GLP-1 medications while adding a new lab testing service designed to help patients track key health markers during treatment. The telehealth platform recently announced a new dose-based pricing structure for compounded semaglutide and compounded tirzepatide, along with the launch of Moki Labs, an integrated blood testing service. For people exploring GLP-1 weight loss treatment, the updates address two common concerns: affordability and ongoing medical monitoring. Under Moki Health's new pricing structure, compounded semaglutide now starts at $60 per month, while compounded tirzepatide starts at $90 per month. The company says pricing is now tied to dosage levels, which could benefit many new patients who begin treatment at lower introductory doses before gradually increasing over time. According to Moki Health, no dose costs more than previous pricing, and many options are now available at lower monthly rates. Patients who enroll begin with a live 30-minute virtual appointment with a licensed healthcare provider before receiving any prescription recommendation. Membership plans start at $39 for the first month and include unlimited provider visits, direct messaging, and access to healthcare professionals. Medication costs are separate from membership fees. Alongside the pricing change, Moki Health launched Moki Labs, a new service that allows patients to order and manage blood work through the same platform used for their care. Patients can request testing through the Moki portal, visiting a participating laboratory location, and receive results within their account, according to the company. Lab testing starts at $26 for the company's core health panel. That panel includes cholesterol testing, hemoglobin A1C testing, thyroid screening, and comprehensive metabolic testing. Additional testing options include GLP-1 monitoring panels, women's health panels, men's health panels, and broader health assessments. The company says providers can use lab results to help monitor factors such as metabolic health, thyroid function, and nutritional markers throughout the treatment and make adjustments when necessary and appropriate. And we move to another article still in the courtroom world. This article's headline reads, "Lindsay Clancy holdout juror's attorney criticizes her defense." The attorney for the holdout juror in Lindsay Clancy's murder trial staunchly criticized her attorney, Kevin Reddington, in new comments one day before the case returns to a Massachusetts courtroom. Edward Paltzik, an attorney representing the juror who has publicly identified himself as Michael Pigoy Desrenville, plans to file a bar complaint against Reddington, he said in an interview with Fox News Channel host Kayleigh McEnany that aired on September the 28th. "Ever since the moment he learned that Michael was not going to side with him, I believe that Kevin Reddington lost his mind, Palczyk said. Clancy, 36, was on trial for the January 2023 murders of her three children. Prosecutors allege she strangled them to death, while her defense argues that she is not guilty by lack of criminal responsibility because she was suffering from postpartum psychosis at the time. Prosecutors have not announced whether they'll retry Clancy, but a hearing is set for Tuesday, September the 29th. Judge William Sullivan declared a mistrial in the case on September the 4th after a jury of 12, including Destrenville, failed to reach a unanimous decision. Several jurors allege that one holdout, who has since been identified as Destrenville, would not apply the legal standard of reasonable doubt, leading to a 11-1 split in favor of finding Clancy not guilty. Destrenville, through a statement released by Palczyk, disputed his fellow jurors' accounts and said he did not have any doubt. In the September 28th interview, Palczyk reiterated that Destrenville had zero doubt that Clancy should have been found guilty, adding that he had a mountain of evidence to support his position. Palczyk also doubled down on criticizing Reddington, calling everything he has said completely outrageous. Kevin Reddington is just upset that he lost out on his legacy moment. He was one vote away from winning a trial that would have been the capstone of his career, and he didn't get it. And he lost his mind because of it, Palczyk said. USA Today reached out to Reddington for comment. In a previous statement to Fox News Digital, Reddington said Palczyk ought to learn how to go into the courtroom and articulate his position rather than be a histrionic individual that's just mouthing off to the media. I think the biggest misconception is that this individual is referred to as the holdout juror. He, in fact, is the obstructionist juror, Reddington said. Reddington has filed several motions since the trial ended, including one requesting records related to Destrenville, who is referred to as Juror Doe in the motion. It calls in part for him to turn his phone over to a neutral examiner after another juror said Destrenville was on his phone during deliberations. The case is set to return to court on September 29th, where the motions may be addressed. On Reddington's motions, including one about the holdout's phone and another requesting the case be dismissed on double jeopardy charges, Palczyk said they are not even 1% reasonable. Those motions should be denied because 11-1 is not 12-0, Palczyk said. In his previous comments to Fox News Digital, Reddington said every motion that has been filed is legitimate. When McEnany asked Palczyk whether he intends to file a bar complaint against Reddington, he responded, 100%. A bar complaint is a filing alleging an attorney has acted in violation of the standards of professional conduct set by a state's licensing authority for attorneys. In Massachusetts, where Reddington practices, initial complaints filed are confidential, according to the state's Office of the Bar Council. Palczyk alleged that Reddington's conduct is not consistent with the standards of professionalism that we expect from members of the bar. In addition to the motion regarding his client's phone, Palczyk also took issue with Reddington referring to the holdout as he during the trial proceedings and in comments to the media. There were three males seated on the jury of 12. We're not going to have a criminal justice system if jurors are afraid of reprisals, Palczyk said. And we visit another race in the political world with this next article. The headline here reads, Democrat leads new Ohio governor poll as economic concerns grow. As Ohioans worry about the direction of the state and nation, Democrat Amy Acton is leading Republican Vivekan Ramaswamy in the nationally watched Ohio governor's race, according to a new Suffolk University USA Today Ohio Network poll. In the new poll, former State Health Department Director Acton is leading biotech entrepreneur Ramaswamy 50.4% to 41.4%, with Libertarian Don Kissick polling at 2.8%, which could be a significant factor in a close election to replace Governor Mike DeWine. Other recent public polls have shown a much closer race. The Suffolk University poll of 500 likely voters was conducted between September 23rd and 27th and has a margin of error of plus or minus 4.4 percentage points. The Suffolk University poll is an outlier among recent public polls, which have largely found the race too close to call. The Suffolk poll has Acton leading Ramaswamy in a state that President Donald Trump won by 11 percentage points 2 years ago. In contrast, the recent Bowling Green University YouGov poll showed a much closer race, with Acton polling ahead of Ramaswamy 48 to 45% within the poll's margin of error. In another poll released September 29th, Acton was leaving Ramaswamy 50 to 44% among registered voters statewide. The NPR, PBS News, and Marist poll of 1,298 registered voters conducted between September 24th and 27th had a margin of error of plus or minus 3.8 percentage points. It did not list Libertarian Don Kissick as an option by poll name. There are times when you have outliers, and then there are times when you're picking up trends that maybe haven't been picked up by others before, said David Paleologos, director of the Suffolk University Political Research Center. Suffolk pollsters used the 2018 electorate as a model because it was the last competitive open midterm race following a Trump victory, Paleologos said. That year, DeWine defeated Democrat Rich Cordray 50 to 47%. Suffolk's 2018 poll had Cordray ahead by 6 points in early October of 2018, but correctly predicted DeWine's blowout victory in 2022. That could be wrong, Paleologos said of his approach. Maybe the same people who showed up for president in 2024 will show up, and you'll have the biggest turnout ever in the history of Ohio in the midterm. No way to tell, but we have to go with what we know to be true, which is there is an election to model after, and that was the 2018 midterm in Ohio. Kyle Kondik, managing director of Sabato's Crystal Ball, an election forecasting newsletter from the University of Virginia Center for Politics, said the national environment is making states that Trump won easily into competitive battlegrounds. But the Suffolk poll is still an outlier among recent public polling in Ohio, which shows a much closer race, he said. You could be sort of skeptical about polling, but I think you could also just put your head in the sand and say Republicans are going to win no matter what. And that doesn't seem right either, Kondik said. The poll also zeroed in on 300 additional likely voters in Portage County, a longtime political bellwether east of Akron, which Trump won by 15 percentage points in 2024. In that county, the governor's race was too close to call, with 49% supporting Ramaswamy and 46% backing Acton, and Kissick receiving 4% of the vote. The margin of error in the Portage County results was plus or minus 5.6 percentage points. The poll shows Ohioans are looking for a change in a state the Republicans have controlled for decades. About 54% said Ohio was on the wrong track, slightly lower than the 61% who said the United States was on the wrong track. Acton is campaigning on making everything cost less at a time when affordability is top of mind. She's also benefiting from a pro-democratic national climate as Trump's favorability tanks and the Iran war makes gas and goods more expensive. Nearly 60% of Ohio residents disapproved of the job Trump was doing as president, according to the new poll. And now's a good time for us to jump over to the money section of today's USA Today. And as we land on that section's front page, we find this as the leading headline. The Trump administration policy shift is threatening disabled jobs. For Alicia Deal, disability advocacy is deeply personal, forged through years of fighting the very workplace barriers she works to dismantle. Deaf and hard of hearing since childhood, Deal later learned she has ADHD and is autistic. She says she's had to fight for basic workplace accommodations such as caption phones, part-time remote work, and quiet workspaces with low lighting. Her personal experience mirrors a broader crisis. After taking time off to recover from an illness nearly 3 years ago, she's been unable to find work despite holding advanced degrees. Disabled people are vastly and devastatingly underemployed and unemployed in numbers larger than the average population, says Deal, age 44, who was recently appointed to the Texas Council for Developmental Disabilities. A sweeping regulatory overhaul launched by President Donald Trump's administration has eliminated disability hiring targets for federal contractors, rolling back long-standing guidelines designed to boost hiring among people with disabilities like Deal. Under the Department of Labor's final rule, contractors are no longer encouraged to meet a 7% workforce benchmark or required to track disability demographic data. Deal says the federal hiring benchmarks were a critical lifeline for federal financial independence. Stripping away those targets, she warns, risks triggering a domino effect across the private sector, leaving disabled job seekers even more exposed to discrimination and threatening a decade of workplace progress. Providing accommodations and hiring us is not a handout or special treatment, Deal said. The federal government leads by example, and this sets a poor example of how to treat the disabled community. Federal officials have said the core protections against workplace discrimination remain in effect, framing the decision as part of a wider effort to dismantle diversity, equity, and inclusion initiatives deemed unlawful by the White House. Central to the decision is eliminating the 7% benchmark that they say functioned as an illegal quota. Dropping mandatory self-identification forms also resolves legal friction, according to the Labor Department. Asking applicants about disabilities before making a job offer conflicted with federal civil rights law under the Americans with Disabilities Act, a contention that disability advocates dispute. The federal government continues to investigate complaints, provides tools and resources to employers, and remains committed to empowering Americans with disabilities to be productive members of the workforce, the Labor Department told USA Today in a statement. What's more, federal officials contend the new rule cuts government red tape and saves federal contractors more than $80 million a year. Without mandatory targets and data tracking, federal contractors may scale back programs, warned Siram Nariaran, a professor of supply chain management at Michigan State University. Eliminating this measurement will create challenges because it can be construed as a signal to deprioritize, even if organizations were not penalized for not meeting the numbers, Narayanan said. Without active monitoring on the radar and targets, I would expect disability hiring to lose priority inside many firms. Keely Cat Wells, founder of the disability inclusion platform Making Space, fears the move will increase systemic inequality by making it largely invisible in the workplace. If you cannot track something, it becomes much harder to demonstrate where systems are falling short or pinpoint where problems are, Catwell said. What gets counted gets funded, and no data can mean no disparity to point at. From pervasive hiring bias and inaccessible workplaces to unemployment rates that historically remain twice as high as those of non-disabled adults, disabled workers have long confronted steep barriers to employment. In recent years, the tight labor market and widespread shift to remote and flexible work arrangements during the COVID-19 pandemic, as well as technological advancements, boosted job prospects. But workplace challenges are mounting again with return-to-office mandates that reverse remote work accommodations. Sophie Anne Renoir, 27, a speech-language pathologist from Long Island, who lives with disabilities herself while dedicating her career to helping others navigate them, says the elimination of hiring goals for contractors could further isolate one of the nation's most vulnerable populations. More than 35 million people in the U.S. labor force identify as disabled, according to federal statistics. Working with clients across their entire lifespan, she witnesses daily the challenges disabled individuals face when job hunting. There will be companies who will continue to hire people without these guidelines, Renoir said. But whenever we lose rules, guidelines, or parameters from the government, companies will run with it. It's one less thing that they have to do. Since the 1960s, federal contractors, which employ one in five American workers, have been held to higher standards for equality opportunity in hiring, training, and promotion.
1: 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For more information, or if you have comments, questions, suggestions, or concerns, please call the Radio Reading Service at 904-358-6308.
2: Hi, everybody. I'm Jack Hanna. Since I was a boy growing up on a farm in Tennessee, I've been fascinated with animals. 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

0: This program is intended for a print-impaired audience and is brought to you by Mind's Eye.
1: Well, you've made the decision to listen to Mind's Eye Radio, in particular this reading of the Wall Street Journal from the Tuesday, September 29th edition. Holy cow, can you believe that? And I'm Vince Kwiatkowski. We're cruising the back pages of the Wall Street Journal. We're looking for articles that are a little different from the mainstream media, that nonsense that you hear from them. And it sounds like they're all in lockstep, saying the same words and the same phrases and all that, except for a couple of things like Fox News, you know. But we can start off with health news because since we've talked last, I got my flu shot and I got a COVID vaccination too. Both the doctor and the pharmacist said that not necessarily for me, but because I also participate in a ministry with my Catholic friends. I'm Protestant, and we go to the hospital, and they said it'd be a good idea for me to get these vaccinations since I do go see sick patients. So the title of this article is called What to Know About a Flu Season Without a Flu Shot Push, with the subheading that the virus, and I guess they're talking about the flu only right now, has risen as a cause of death in the U.S. Whoa! And killed a higher number of children in the recent years. By a lady by the name of Sabrina Siddiqui. Don't know her. The Trump administration is curbing its efforts to encourage Americans to get the flu vaccine this fall. And that's despite the virus rising as a cause of death in the U.S. and killing a higher number of children in the recent years. Okay. President Trump signed an executive order last month calling for most children to receive fewer vaccines. That will result in Americans seeing notably less federal support for the shots in the coming months. The nation's top health agencies have halted multi-million-dollar campaigns urging Americans to get vaccinated against flu and other respiratory viruses. They have also scaled back efforts to send informational materials to clinicians and pharmacies ahead of the respiratory virus season. In pulling back vaccine recommendations, President Trump has said that the U.S. mandates more vaccines for children that are needed and that parents should have more choice in the matter. Hundreds of unvaccinated children have died from the flu in recent years as the rates of immunization have dropped by double digits since the start of the decade. For the first time on record, the share of U.S. children who are vaccinated against the flu has fallen below half, according to federal estimates. That share is down 13 points from its high 6 years ago. Flu deaths among children aged 6 months to 17 years hit their highest level in more than a decade during the season that ended last year, totaling 297, before declining in 2025-2026. Nearly 90% of those deaths occurred in children who hadn't been fully vaccinated, a pattern that is held across recent seasons. Quote, even a small drop in vaccination rates means that tens of thousands of additional children are not protected by vaccination, and because of this are at higher risk of serious illness and death from influenza, says Dr. Fiona Havers, a Department of Medicine professor at Emory University and former Centers for Disease Control and Prevention epidemiologist. She goes on, if vaccination rates continue to drop, we will likely see an increase in children dying from influenza. For people of all ages, flu has become a more common cause of death in America. According to the federal data released in July, influenza and pneumonia climbed from 11th to 8th among the nation's leading causes of death in 2025. The first time flu has cracked the top 10 since 2020. President Trump's executive order last month called for an end to the CDC's universal flu shot recommendation for children 6 months and older. But the change has been stymied by an existing legal challenge leaving the recommendation on the books this season. While flu shots don't prevent the infection outright, research shows they are highly effective at preventing hospitalizations and deaths, especially among young people. The declining vaccination rate isn't the only variable that has led to more deadly flu seasons for young people in recent years. Oh, really? So here's where now where they've got all their political spouting done. Here we go. A virulent strain can kill more children in a bad year, regardless of the vaccine uptake. Now they're coming around to it. It kills them, but they have to say the truth. And the annual death toll is occasionally whipsawed for other reasons. A spike in a rare and severe complication in which the virus attacks a child's brain helped make the 2024-2025 flu season an unusually brutal one, accounting for nearly 24 deaths, according to the CDC. The COVID-19 pandemic might have lasting effects, too. With the flu barely circulating during the periods when schools were closed and some activity ceased, public health officials say an entire cohort of children missed the exposure that helps keep their immune system primed. Right. Potentially leaving them more vulnerable when flu returned. So, you guys made us stay home from COVID-19. The kids had to stay home. They missed school. They got behind in their learning. And then also they got behind in getting their immune systems primed to protect them against the flu. So now, whenever they get more flu, it's President Trump's problem. It's his problem. It's his fault. Doubts about how well the vaccine works are among the reasons parents hesitate to get their children the flu shot, CDC survey show. Indeed, during the 2025-2026 flu season, a mismatch between the formulation of the flu shot and the actual strain of virus made it less effective overall. So, the flu shot wasn't so good. Well, darn, why didn't they take it anyway? Even so, the CDC said that its initial data demonstrated that the vaccine still protected against severe illness. The majority of pediatric flu deaths in the most recent season occurred among those who weren't fully vaccinated, according to the agency. A recent study by CDC researchers that examined U.S. pediatric flu deaths from 2016 through 2025 showed that the vaccination reduced the risk of mortality by about 80% overall. Wyatt Mosher was 13, seventh grader in Northwest Michigan, an all-around athlete who competed in football, wrestling, basketball, track, and archery. He took advanced math classes and dreamed of earning full-ride scholarship to study computer science or robotics. But when Wyatt developed a fever in February, his parents didn't think much of it. His mother, Molly Roy, alternated Tylenol and Motrin as pediatricians typically recommend, and looked after him as he rested at home. But within days, Wyatt's condition turned serious. He tested positive for the flu in an emergency room after complaining of chest pain. 2 days later, he collapsed outside his father's house. Within hours, he was pronounced dead. He hadn't been vaccinated against the virus, Roy said. Now, this was the parents' choice, too. Wyatt's parents, who have both voted for Trump in the past but don't vote in every election. This is nonsense. This is a political thing. So let's move on. Well, I'll give them one more shot at this medical stuff. Urban Hospital Systems, formerly in Gender Care in, deals with Justice Department. New York and Pittsburgh hospitals agree to financial penalties and to make legal commitments after the Trump administration's pressure. And let's see, from Corrine Ramey. Two major health systems agreed in legal settlements to end gender treatments for minors. Minors, that's children. They're brutalizing these children and converting them into what they're not. Expanding the list of providers who have agreed to deals under pressure from the Trump administration. NYU Langone Health and the University of Pittsburgh Medical Center committed to cease providing medical and surgical procedures. That's to youth. Remember, surgical procedures to youth. As a practical matter, both systems have already stopped treating in the face of regulatory worry since President Trump returned to office. But the settlements formalized the about-face and come with financial penalties. NYU will pay $8.5 million and Pittsburgh $950,000. The legal agreements haven't been made public. A Justice Department spokeswoman said the agreements, quote, legally bind them not to restart for years to come. Both health systems, which previously received subpoenas for patient information, have denied wrongdoing. Of course. An NYU spokesman said the agreement removed the threat that NYU would have to provide confidential information about patients under 18 who received gender care. NYU said in February that it ended its transgendered youth health program for reasons including

gender-affirming care, that's gender-changing, let's read it, for what it is, without risk of criminal prosecution. You do somebody under the age of 12 and you change them into something that they're not, criminal prosecution, yes. Trump ran heavily on anti-transgender platform during his 2024 re-election, and his administration made ending gender care for minors a priority. Thank you. Shortly after his inauguration, he issued an order seeking to, quote, prohibit or limit these destructive and life-altering procedures and calling for the Justice Department investigations. Major medical institutions, including in blue states, have stopped providing gender care treatments since President Trump took office, making the care harder to obtain. Attorney General Todd Blake said Friday that since January of 2025, 40 systems have done so. Lawyers representing NYU patients in a lawsuit against the Justice Department called the settlement another capitulation that puts political retribution over hospitals' ethical and legal obligations to and the well-being of trans youth. The Justice Department has been conducting a wide-ranging investigation into pediatric gender care. Last year, the department said it had sent more than 20 subpoenas to doctors and clinics. Other institutions that have settled include New York's Mount Sinai Health System and the Cleveland Clinic. The department has said it's looking at possible violations of federal health care laws, including use of false diagnosis codes to obtain payment from insurers and federal health care programs. Hospitals and patients have successfully challenged a number of the subpoenas. Several judges found the government was motivated by a political agenda rather than any reasonable suspicion that the healthcare providers engaged in wrongdoing. Several out of how many? Yeah. Let's move on. I don't follow this program on, CBS? I can't remember. But today's show anchor sudden departure from Monday's broadcast explained. The weatherman mysteriously disappeared from the September 28th broadcast. And the key points here, there's three bullet points. One is Al Roker suddenly disappeared from the Today Show's Monday broadcast after doing the weather. Savannah Guthrie told viewers that the weatherman would be back tomorrow. Well, in bullet point three, Roker eventually explained where he went with an Instagram video. So let's see what it's about. Al Roker is sharing some context behind his Today Show disappearing act. The September 28th broadcast featuring Roker kicked off the morning by giving viewers the weather forecast. He appeared several times before Dylan Dreyer suddenly stepped in. Savannah Guthrie was quick to acknowledge the switch-up, explaining that Roker, quote, had to leave a little bit early, unquote. But she didn't offer any further information. When the third hour of Today, which usually features Roker and Dreyer alongside Craig Melvin, started, he was still absent. Kaylee Hartung stepped in on his behalf. Again, quote, Al had to step out for just a little bit, Melvin explained. He'll be back tomorrow. Roker eventually took his Instagram and explained where he went. As it turned out, the longtime weatherman had jury duty. Oh, okay. Hey now, he captioned the social media video. All rise. Roker set the clip to Here Comes the Judge by Shardy Long. It's everybody's civic duty to do the duty. Okay, Roker said, recording the video in front of the courthouse. I said duty twice. An hour before stepping out for jury duty, Roker showed off his Monday morning workout in a separate Instagram video. That goes to that. Let's see. 2026 has been a big year for Roker, who celebrated his 30th year at Today's in February. At the time, he spoke with Entertainment Weekly's sister site, People, and addressed the possibility of retirement. His quote is like this. Let's put it this way. I haven't thought about retirement. Somebody at NBC, well, that might be a different story, he quipped. I love to do what I do. I feel good. I love this job. I love doing it. At some point, I guess I won't be, but I don't feel like that's anytime soon, so I'm just going to keep going. Roker, who started at Today in 1996, discussed how the news program has stayed the same at its core for all 74 years it's been on the air. Quote, the fact of the matter is
We are

0: each temporary custodians of this legacy. Well, that's a excellent, excellent attitude. At some point, I won't be part of the show. Somebody else will be, but to be part of a pretty cool club is very special, Roker continued. He goes on. To say that this was a dream job isn't really accurate because it never dawned on me that I could be on the Today Show. So, okay, good for him. Remaining in the health section for just one more shot, one more thing. In the psychology area, an article titled, Seven Subtle Signs Your Marriage is Heading for Divorce. And that's according to psychologists, with a subheading of Relationships Rarely Break Down out of the Blue. Here we go. We've all seen the scene. A person walks in, lays a file down on the table, and announces, I want a divorce, leaving their partner completely blindsided. It's a common media trope, but in reality, such pronouncements rarely come out of the blue. The signs of being unhappy in a relationship are usually there, but they aren't always as loud or obvious as they are in the movies. It might be a comment here, a snub there, small moments that are easy to dismiss, but which all add up over time. But spotting these signs doesn't mean you're doomed to join the 33% of married or once married U.S. adults whose first marriage ended in divorce. Recognizing your relationship might be in trouble is often the first step towards saving it. Here are, and here we go. Here then are seven science-backed clues that could suggest a long-term relationship is headed for the rocks. So, you can change course before it's too late. Ready? Okay, number one. Finding your sex life lacking. It's a cliche, albeit not entirely unfounded, that sex often takes a back seat in long-term relationships. Between work and family, general life and admin, it can be difficult to find time for getting in the mood. But there's a very good reason to reignite that spark. Research repeatedly highlights just how important a fulfilling sex life is when it comes to maintaining successful long-term relationships. Sex and intimacy are really important, says Shannon Hurst, senior research lead at relationship research charity 1+1. Shannon goes on, I don't think that can be called into question. It increases how close a couple feels, makes you feel more in sync, makes you feel more like a team. Indeed, an active sex life was found to be one of the five most consistent predictors of relationship satisfaction in a recent study based on data from 11,000 couples. And it's a two-way street. If you're satisfied with your relationship, you're more likely to have a good sex life. And if you have a good sex life, you're more than likely to be satisfied. Of course, it's not just about doing the deed and then rolling over and going to sleep. Pillow talk and other forms of post-sex intimacy have been linked to higher levels of satisfaction, both for your sex life and your relationship as a whole. Hurst explains it's not so much about the amount of sex a couple has. Some will have more, some will have less, and that's absolutely fine. But the fact is, both partners are satisfied with it. The good news, there are scientifically backed ways to get your sex life back on track, from scheduling it to exploring new and exciting activities with your partner. Here's the second thing that's a notification that you might be having problems with your marriage. You feel underappreciated. Feeling overlooked? Well, that could be a problem. Feeling appreciated by your partner is a key predictor, of relationship satisfaction. Research found that participants who responded positively to statements like, quote, our relationship makes my partner very happy, unquote, they were more content in their relationships overall. Here's another quote. If you don't believe that your partner loves and respects you, it completely erodes all the behaviors that we need to keep doing to keep a relationship functioning. You're not willing to make sacrifices, to forgive, to prioritize the other person. says Dr. Veronica LaMarche, a social psychologist at the University of Essex. Quote, because why would you, if you don't think this person values and respects you and is going to support you in the long run? The good news is your partner may be more appreciative than you realize. A study of 205 couples found many of us underestimate how grateful our partner really is. Sharing the love and showing your appreciation can be just as important. As research suggests, gratitude plays an essential role in a relationship maintenance. It can also help ward against contempt, which is known to be a strong predictor of relationship breakdown and divorce. Quote, thinking about gratitude as prevention, not a cure, is a really helpful way of thinking about it, says Hurst. Then there's three. Number three, believing in soulmates. Whether it is Cinderella and Prince Charming, Noah and Allie from The Notebook, fairy tales and rom-coms are chock-a-block with fated meetings, soul connections, and the ideas of the one. But skip past the happy ending, and a belief in soulmates could actually be holding your relationship back. It's not that so-called destiny beliefs, viewing relationships as either meant to be or not, are inherently bad. It's more that they can prevent us from putting in the hard grind essential to maintaining a successful relationship. So, rather than seeing a challenge as a hurdle to overcome, it becomes a sign things aren't meant to be. Quote, I'd love to think that love is enough, and it's just not. Relationships take work, says Hurst. A good quality relationship is where people are willing to put the work in. A study tracking relationship satisfaction in more than 900 couples found that at the beginning of their unions, those with destiny beliefs were happier than those with growth beliefs, seeing relationships as something that's cultivated and maintained with efforts. But over the next 2 years, they experienced a much steeper dip in satisfaction, with a rate of decline almost twice of those with high growth beliefs. Now, this may come down to the fact that growth-oriented couples tend to invest more in their relationship, from making joint plans to attending couples therapy. In contrast, destiny beliefs have been linked to developing coping strategies based on avoiding the problem rather than fixing the root cause that could ultimately undermine the whole relationship. Hurst describes relationships as like a plant. Quote, we do things with plants, like nurture it, love it, give it the time, breathing space it needs to grow. You have to put in work and show kindness to yourself and to your partner. It's not fun, it's not cool, but it's the reality of it. Okay, we're in number four, ignoring small moments of connection. Picture the scene. While out with your partner, you see a bird. You point it out to your partner, only for them to ignore you, or worse, scoff at the attempt. It's this experience that has led to something called bird theory, which has been doing the rounds on TikTok and Instagram lately. Essentially, it boils down to how willing your partner is to engage with you over a trivial observation. Do they accept, like turn toward, ignore, turn away, or reject, turn against the attempt at connection? It doesn't have to be a bird. It could be your partner asking your partner about the day, showing a gesture of appreciation, or even something as simple as a wink. It is any attempt made by one half of the couple to gain attention or affection from the other. That theory was first described by John and Julie Gottman, psychologists and founders of the Gottman Institute. Their research suggests stable couples display a much higher rate of turning towards than those headed for divorce or relationship breakdown. That study suggested happy marriages require at least 5 positive interactions for every negative interaction, called the 5-to-1 ratio. But other studies have questioned whether the ratio is quite so rigid. The key point is that a partner's responsiveness is linked to better intimacy. An enthusiastic reaction from your other half when you share good news is associated with higher levels of relationship well-being, whereas ignoring or, and our online-based world, fubbing, which is P-H-U-B-B-I-N-G, that's snubbing your partner in favor of your phone. Oh, okay, fubbing. Negatively impacts relationship satisfaction. LaMarche calls responsiveness one of the bedrocks of satisfying long-term relationship, but points out that what responsiveness looks like in a relationship is going to be very unique to the microculture of that relationship. Number five, allowing anxious high conflict patterns to spiral unchecked. Let's see what that is. That sounds interesting. There's a recurring theme in psychology that what happens to us in our childhood can shape our adult lives. Our relationships are no different. According to the attachment theory, the bonds we form with our caregivers in our youth can impact how we approach relationships through our lives, throughout our lives. There are four broad categories or styles. That's one. First one's secure, comfortable with intimacy. Anxious, craves intimacy but fears rejection. Avoidant, values independence and retreats from intimacy. And avoidant dismissive, which desires both desires intimacy and fears it. It probably comes as no surprise that those with the latter three grouped together as insecure styles report less marital satisfaction, that these attachment patterns can be a warning sign if they're allowed to spiral. To make matters worse, research suggests anxious partners may end up acting in ways that distancing their partner, fueling fears of abandonment, and producing a self-fulfilling cycle. Interestingly, it's not simply those with anxious attachment patterns that are more likely to escalate the conflict, which studies suggest they are. It's that they might actually perceive more conflict in their interactions than their partners do. When couples were asked to complete a diary, researchers found those with anxious attachment tended to report more fighting than those with a more secure style of attachment. Quote, if you have a lot of self-doubt, you're more likely to read into the negativity in an interaction with your partner, and that snowballs and creates issues within the relationship, says LaMarche. The exact opposite is true when you walk in with more confidence in yourself. Fortunately, for all those who resonate a little too much with the insecure styles, these aren't set in stone, really. Life events, relationships, even age can alter our attachment style over time. The good news is that the same study found that feeling more supported day-to-day buffered against some of these effects. Elsewhere, research suggests a little friendly humor can help de-escalate the tensions. Okay, we're at number 6 out of 7, focusing on your partner's personality. When it comes to finding a perfect partner, should you be looking for someone whose personality matches your own? Or is there truth to the adage, opposites attract? Well, the scientific evidence seems to suggest that it might not matter whether your partner is the world's biggest extrovert or a shy bookworm, because personality characteristics, with the exception of neuroticism, seem to have a negligible impact on predicting how satisfied someone will be in their relationship. Instead, a far bigger factor is what the researchers called relationship-specific indicator. These are your feelings around the relationship itself, such as how appreciative you feel toward your husband or sensing that your wife is a committed partner. These variables accounted for 45% of satisfaction levels and were twice as predictive as an individual's characteristics, such as mood and attachment style. Now, all this suggests that how well the About Me section on your dating profiles matched up a lot less important than how you behave in your relationship day to day. Relationship scientists have sought to explain this phenomenon with the mate evaluation theory, which is a framework, a psychological process as people use when evaluating a potential partner. It argues personality may play a larger role in the earliest stages of relationship, but as time goes on, and you build experiences together as a couple, they become less and less significant. I think the most important thing, this is a quote, when it comes to personality traits is really focusing on a partner who shows they can be respectful, they can be responsive to you, says Lamarck. And then finally, number 7. Oh boy. Questioning your partner's commitment. The most significant predictor of what makes for a happy relationship isn't how sexually satisfied you are or how often you fight. It's how committed you feel your partner is. How committed you feel your partner is to your bond. Perhaps that isn't so surprising. Not only are lower levels of commitment strongly linked to relationship breakdown, but research suggests being more committed can actually trigger partners to behave more accommodatingly with each other, improving overall satisfaction. Essentially, that means when your partner slips up, you respond in a constructive way rather than destructively trying to tear them down or getting angry. Higher levels of commitment have also been associated with a greater willingness to sacrifice for the sake of relationship. Whether that means ordering pizza instead of Indian or moving cities for your partner's job. This, in turn, is linked to relationship satisfaction and longevity, provided such sacrifices are balanced and are based on respect. So what exactly makes a committed partner? Well, according to one study which involved over 11,000 participants, most of how committed you feel comes down to 3 factors. How satisfied do you feel in your current relationship? Are there any attractive alternatives? And 3, how much you have already put into your current partnership. The latter can include time and emotional energy, but also financial assets, shared friendships, and pets. All this goes to say, commitment isn't something you have or you don't. It's something you build and you nurture. It's like learning to appreciate your partner or listening when they have got a point out, when they point out a bird. It's often the small, deliberate choices that can mean more than any grand romantic gesture. So good luck. Well, I had read that there were several occurrences of this issue about people going to Hawaii. Great place, right? I've never been there, but boy, I hear a lot about it. And they go snorkeling and they die just out of the clear blue. And the title of this article is Tourists Keep Dying While Snorkeling in Hawaii. Researchers think they've found a hidden cause. With the subheading, a state-funded study found that many Hawaiian snorkeling deaths show no signs of struggle and may be caused by a little-known condition called rapid-onset pulmonary edema. And it's not inhaling water like what you would think. Researchers say it may be just as common a killer, and the full face mask, could raise the risk. Hawaii's tumbling waterfalls, the craggy lava fields, the palm-shaded beaches are all undeniably enchanting. But the island's true beauty lies beneath the surface of the sea. When I slip on the fins and a mask, a snorkel, and dive into the ocean, another world reveals itself. Green turtles munching seagrass, neon-hued parrotfish and wrasse darting between colorful corals, during certain months, a symphony of humpback whales. The captivation of seeing sea creatures up close explains why snorkeling is so popular. According to the Hawaii Ocean Safety Team, a nonprofit dedicated to making the state's waters safer and cleaner, approximately 3 million people snorkel in Hawaii waters each year. Most people won't be surprised to learn how many people enjoy such an accessible, wonderful activity. But what's shocking is how dangerous it can be and the consistent number of snorkeling fatalities. According to the Hawaii State Department of Health, drowning is the leading cause of death for visitors, far outpacing the national average. About 45 tourists drowned in the ocean each year in Hawaii between 2019 and 2023. and snorkeling was the number one contributor. Recent years have proved especially deadly. In March of 2025, a 43-year-old visitor from California drowned while snorkeling on Kauai at unguarded Larson's Beach. And Oahu saw two snorkeling-related tourist deaths the first week of February in 2025. A 64-year-old woman snorkeling off of Turtle Bay Resort on the North Shore, and a 35-year-old man who was part of a kayak tour. Now, while these incidents were terrible, they also didn't shock me. I live part-time in Maui and regularly see panic snorkelers. In February of 2025, I watched an older gentleman crawl out of the water onto the beach as he was pounded by shore break in his snorkel gear. Later that month, I witnessed a young woman struggle to remove her mask after it had filled with water. Despite the dangers, many snorkelers appear to lack safety training or an understanding of their gear. I regularly observe people wearing fins backwards and snorkels upside down. Some visitors mistakenly think a snorkel is a flotation device, said Andy McComb, founder of Redline Rafting, a tour operator in Maui that runs snorkel excursions. He said his team is asked almost daily, "Do I need to know how to swim in order to snorkel?" Swimming is challenging enough for some people. Add a claustrophobic mask, a straw-like snorkel, fins that can weigh you down, plus waves and strong currents. It can lead to a casual activity quickly turning into a high-intensity workout. Quote, "When people come to Hawaii, they see beauty, not danger," said Jason Bitzer, a former Honolulu Ocean Safety member who spent 6 years lifeguarding at snorkel hotspot Hanauma Bay. Visitors think snorkeling is a controlled activity like ziplining. Actually, the ocean's in control. Even in the calm, flat waters of Hanauma Bay, water can enter through the top of the snorkel. People panic, and instead of pulling the snorkel out of their mouth to spit out the water, they start to suck in and choke, said Shane Enright, a spokesperson for the Honolulu Ocean Safety. That's how a drowning can start, even in harmless-looking ocean conditions. A common misconception is that snorkeling is effortless and relaxing. Well, it can be for some people. But for those new to the activity, it can be overwhelming and exhausting, too. Here's a quote. "You need to have coordination, some fitness, and an awareness of your surroundings, even if you're in 3 feet of flat water," said Enright. "Just like riding a bike, it takes practice to get comfortable." Why do experienced snorkelers drown? Well, it's easy to blame inexperience on the unusually high number of deaths, but many fatalities have involved experienced swimmers or snorkelers, like Ray Johnson. In February of 2022, Johnson, then 64, took his fifth vacation to Hawaii with his wife, Patty, and four friends. The Michigan couple had snorkeled waters at Hawaii many times before, Patty told me. Ray was an incredible snorkeler. It was what he loved to do, she said. "We planned vacations around snorkeling. He'd snorkel the lakes in Michigan and always kept his fins and snorkel in the car." On February 25th, 2 days after their arrival, Ray and some friends went snorkeling off Wailea Bay in Maui, which fronted their resort, the Fairmont Kia Lani. Patty had taken a walk along the paved path that overlooks the beach. Quote, "I looked out and waved. Then I realized it looked like some people were helping him," she recalled. "I assumed he had stepped on a lava rock." She rushed down to the beach, but by then, she said he was on his back and being pulled out of the water. Someone called 911, but medical professionals weren't able to resuscitate him. The autopsy report deemed Ray's death an accidental drowning, which Patty said she doesn't believe. The friends who had been snorkeling with Ray told her at one point, he said, "You got to help me. I'm having trouble breathing." That's when they decided to head to shore, she said. "I don't think you realize you're having a conversation if you're drowning," she rationalized. The Johnson family believes the real cause of Ray's death is a lesser-known medical condition called rapid-onset pulmonary edema, or ROPE, which causes fluid buildup in the lungs. In 2024, Patty filed a lawsuit against the Hawaii Tourism Authority, Hawaii Visitors and Convention Bureau, and the Fairmont Kea Lani, where Ray rented his gear, alleging that Hawaii travel entities failed to educate the public on this important public health concern, according to the complaint filed in the Circuit Court of the First Circuit in the state of Hawaii. Patty's Oahu-based lawyer, Jay Stumke, told me the case is still in the discovery phase and trial is currently set for November. The Hawaiian Tourism Authority, Hawaiian Visitors and Convention Bureau, and Fairmont Kea Lani declined to comment on the lawsuit. This rope thing that we talked about, well, what is it? How does it affect snorkelers? Well, years of data from the Hawaii Department of Health revealed that many snorkel-related fatalities occur in mild ocean conditions were not accompanied by signs of distress. In October 2017, the state established a snorkel safety subcommittee to investigate the unusual circumstances. A two-year snorkel safety study conducted by the subcommittee and funded by the Hawaii Tourism Authority tested 50 different snorkels, reviewed medical examiner reports and case studies, and conducted the survey of 131 snorkelers at Hanauma Bay. The study was the first to link rope to snorkeling. Findings released in 2021 concluded that rapid onset pulmonary edema in snorkelers may be as common or even more so than the accidental inhalation of water, which typically causes someone to react in distress. When snorkeling, we breathe against more resistance than we typically would, explained Dr. Meilan Han, chief of the Division of Pulmonary and Critical Care at the University of Michigan Health. Again, he continues, when the body tries to inhale but is unable to do so, or it's hard to do so, it creates increased negative pressure within the lungs, she said. This encourages fluid to cross over from the blood into the lungs, and when this occurs, the person can lose too much oxygen and become unconscious. Rope associated with snorkeling, certainly can be fatal, said Dr. Han, who noted there was very little literature on this topic. The snorkel safety study suggested that pre-existing medical conditions, increased exertion, exposure to high altitudes, and the degree of the snorkeler's resistance to inhalation may increase the risk of rope while snorkeling. It also suspected that prolonged air travel might be a factor given the majority of travelers have flown at least 5 hours to reach Hawaii. However, data was not conclusive, and the subcommittee recommended further research of this hypothesis. The study also recommended developing a statewide public education program to address snorkeling safety. According to a spokesperson for the Hawaii Visitors and Convention Bureau, only general ocean safety posters are in the island airports, and beach signs have been created to warn against everything from dangerous shore breaks to jellyfish, but very few are specific to snorkel safety. Because Hanauma Bay State Park is a snorkel haven, visitors are required to watch a 7-minute orientation video that warns, snorkeling is a strenuous activity that requires good physical conditions and skillful practice. It's critical to your safety that you have strong swimming abilities before entering the ocean. The state's ocean safety website is dedicated to snorkel section with printable brochures that include a footnote about how causes of snorkel-related drownings, including air travel, are currently under investigation. Patty Johnson said she and her husband had never seen this before, nor had they been warned of any of these potential risks while snorkeling in Hawaii, particularly the concern around flying. She said she's since heard of snorkelers being warned to wait a few days after air travel in Cancun, Curacao, and Thailand, Patty now distributes business cards with warnings about air travel and snorkel-related rope to friends and sporting goods stores. Quote, my main goal in life is to educate people and hopefully get Hawaii to start educating people, she said. So, should you be wary of the full-face masks? Well, generally speaking, you want a simpler snorkel design that is easy to breathe from, said Dr. Han. You don't want to be pulling against a lot of resistance, she said. Of the 50 masks and snorkels tested in the snorkel safety, only 4 were full face masks, which allowed the user to breathe through the nose and the mouth. Typically, they feature a tube at the forehead. The study concluded that full face snorkeling masks had no inherent advantage or disadvantage in terms of resistance. However, they did have drawbacks. Users cannot spit out the mouthpieces, nor are they able to dive beneath the surface safely. They can't be removed easily in emergency. Water can't be cleared from the tube, often located at the top of the mask, by blowing sharply. And the study found valve malfunction could lead to serious breathing impairments. I personally have found full-face masks, even those with quick-release mechanisms, very hard to take off and feel they should be always choose the safer rather than more comfortable gear option. Colin Yamamoto, a subcommittee member and former battalion chief of ocean safety at the Maui Department of Fire and Public Safety, said he conducted his own research on full-face masks versus traditional face masks and found the former, that's the full-face ones, to be far riskier. Quote, I'm not a scientist, he said, but my theory is that you are breathing in higher levels of carbon dioxide with the full-face masks. That, coupled with low oxygen levels, is problematic if you're older or have pre-existing medical conditions. A small 10-person study conducted by Duke University in 2021 was inconclusive about whether the full-face masks were responsible for more snorkel drownings, but it did raise safety concerns about the lack of regulation and control of these masks. The Ocean Safety website includes a section about pros and cons of using a full-face mask and links to a paper from Dr. Monty Downs, president of the Kauai Lifeguard Association, in which he opined, quote, don't use full-face snorkel masks unless you're an expert who's had a lot of training and experience with them. Many tour companies in Hawaii have independently banned the use of full-face mask snorkels and tourism boards, such as the one for Turks and Caicos, now warn visitors of the risks of full-face mask snorkels. Then the following is a list of tips I curated from the recommendations listed on the Hawaii Department of Health as a ocean safety page. Honolulu ocean safety members and snorkel tour operators. Here we go. There's 1, 2, 3, 4, 5, 6 bullet points. Check ocean conditions and only snorkel at guarded beaches. Quote, the chance of rescue and resuscitation is much higher at the guarded beach, says Enright of Honolulu Safety. Okay, that's bullet point 2. Never go alone. Always have a buddy. Inexperienced snorkelers should consider booking with a tour operator. Bullet point 3. Rest a day or two after flying. Quote, I never suggest anyone go straight from the plane to doing any activity, whether snorkeling or surfing, says Enright. Many visitors, they come down here to dehydrated and they need to acclimate to the different climate. Give your body a chance to regulate. Number 4, test your gear on dry land or even in a pool before jumping in the ocean. Your fins and mask should have a snug yet comfortable fit. Practice breathing through the snorkel. Know how to clear water from your snorkel and what to do if your face mask leaks or fogs. Make sure you can scissor kicks with your fin while swimming. A doggy paddle or a frog kick just won't cut it. Next, don't wear your fins on the beach or a boat. Walk to the water first, get past the shore break, then put it on. Similarly, take them off before you exit the water. Then go slow, breathe slowly, and keep your heart rate low. don't overexert yourself. So there you go. So now you're safe. Okay. Now you know how to do this. I went to the science section to see what I could find. And I was looking for some SpaceX things, maybe talking about the spaceship that went into space this week. This one caught my eye. Here's one. It says restaurants are using AI, of course. Everything is about AI anymore, to advertise their food, and it's making people sick. Really? Okay. Subheading. Some image generators are extraordinarily bad at wetting diners' appetites, rendering wings that look like they were recovered from the reactor core. Okay. Wow. Jane Lee Montgomery was enjoying a carnival with her friend near Buffalo, New York, when she got hungry and stopped by a halal truck. The pictures plastered outside made Montgomery feel like she was in an episode of The Twilight Zone. The names were familiar. The items themselves were both recognizable and somehow wrong. Particularly unsettling was an image of shawarma. It resembled what Montgomery could only compare to a tortilla roll with chickpeas, and had circular patterns all over it. Quote, "It looks just like what I assume an alien would think we eat," Montgomery said. It wasn't the work of aliens. It was artificial intelligence. Promotional AI-generated food images are popping up everywhere, from takeout menus to deli counters. The technology can offer a quick fix for restaurant owners waiting on commissioned photos or a cost-efficient alternative to professional marketing materials. Many of the images are succeeding in drawing attention, but not for whetting diners' appetites. On social media, where photos of eerily symmetrical arugula salads and suspiciously shiny noodles have gone viral, they've become a symbol of AI gone wrong. Photorealistic renderings of shrimp that resemble life preservers and chicken parts with the textures of dinosaur skin have elicited disgust and nausea with an undercurrent of existential eldritch horror. Quote, "Those wings look like they were recovered from a reactor core," wrote one person on X. Here's another one. "It feels like I can almost read the matrix code in those wings if I looked at it cross-eyed hard enough," said another person. AI-powered image generators have evolved since the days when they routinely gave people six fingers or extra feet, but they still have their stumbles. Jory Sosu, an AI researcher, said large language models and the related image generators are what he calls pattern predictors. When they can't effectively capture patterns and nuance, models rely on rules of thumb understanding, such as, quote, "cooked shrimp appear roughly circular and have banded striations," Shashu said. "As a result, shrimp that look like otherworldly fleshy rings." In some cases, image generators propagate patterns with excessive regularity, triggering type prophobia, a strong aversion to clusters of bumps or holes. Oh, good Lord. Part of the mystery around the uncanniest AI food slop is why it exists at all, given the availability of tools capable of producing realistic-looking food pictures. In a test, Sosu asked Google's Nano Banana to make AI photos of mac and cheese and shrimp scampi. The results, quote, "look quite believable," he said, speculating that many of the viral images were produced using older models. Restaurant owners who have turned to the technology have, in some cases, encountered angry responses. Lindsay Lozano, who this year opened a cafe with her husband in San Francisco, used AI to create ads of bacon, egg, and cheese and pulled pork sandwiches along with iced drinks to give potential customers a sense of the offerings. Quote, "people just went absolutely crazy over it," she said. "They did not stand for it," which is silly because, I mean, San Francisco is so tech-forward. Reddit users savaged the photos. that coleslaw looks terrible and all the bread looks like reptile skin, one wrote. Another, the focaccia bread is pissing me off. The outside of the cafe was vandalized with graffiti. They took the sign down. Wow. While more Americans than ever use AI, opposition to the technology is mounting due to environmental concerns, unemployment fears, and warnings about the end of the world. Peter Truss, a 36-year-old paralegal who was exploring Washington, D.C.'s The Wharf neighborhood when he came across a poster parked outside a food stand selling Middle Eastern food. Quote, "It's odd to me how so many of them seem to have the same kind of traits," he said of AI food ads. "They'll have the kind of strange, perfectly repeated patterns on the French fries, or their bread often has far too much texture." The manager of the D.C. food stand said the sign was a temporary solution while they waited for higher quality pictures. You've made the decision to listen to Mind's Eye Radio, and particularly this reading of the Wall Street Journal from the Tuesday, September 29th edition. I'm Vince Kwiatkowski. I will be back again next Tuesday to read all this weird stuff for you, and I certainly hope you will be too. So until then, I wish you blessings to you and the families, and be cool. All right. Talk to you next week. Bye.
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You're listening to the WJCT Radio Reading Service, broadcasting from Jacksonville, Florida. And this is the reading of the Florida Times Union. My name is David Costa, and I'll be bringing you today's broadcast. Today is Wednesday, September 30th, 2026. We'll begin with the five-day weather forecast published in today's Florida Times Union. 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For the next 5 days, we'll be seeing a pattern of cloudy weather with the chance of rain varying from day to day, some sun. Let's take a look at the particulars. First of all, for today, on Wednesday, a high of 88 degrees, mostly sunny, but then clouds will be coming later on and perhaps a shower. The probability of rain is 55% during the day. For tonight, the low will be 70 degrees, cloudy, but the chance of precipitation will be 25%. The same will be true of tomorrow, Thursday, high of 88, low of 72, mostly cloudy, humid, and rain chance will be 25%. On Friday, better chances of rain and possibly thunderstorms. We'll see a high of 89, a low of 74, chance of rain at 90%. On Saturday, the same, high of 86, low of 73, and rain chance will be 90%. On Sunday, be cloudy once again with chance of showers and thunderstorms. The chance of rain will be a little bit less. It'll be at 65%, but the high will be 85 and the low of 72. So that is the five-day forecast from today's Florida Times Union. And we're going to go now to the front page and look at what articles are making news today. Well, we'll start at the top of the page, and our first headline says, Attorney General investigating JTA amid financial crisis, subpoena requests tuition reimbursement records. This article is written by David Bauerlein of the Florida Times Union. Florida Attorney General James Uthmeyer's office issued a subpoena on September 28th to the Jacksonville Transportation Authority, seeking records in a probe led by his Office of Statewide Prosecution. The subpoena comes as JTA is in the midst of a financial crisis that is causing deep layoffs and cuts in transit services. The JTA says it will fulfill the subpoena request. The Jacksonville Transportation Authority has received a subpoena from the State Attorney General's office and is prepared to fully cooperate, they said in a September 29th statement. The JTA remains committed to transparency and accountability and will provide information as requested throughout this process. After JTA received the subpoena, the interim CEO, Cleveland Ferguson, sent a memo later that day to JTA board members informing them that the Attorney General's Office of Statewide Prosecution is seeking documents primarily from the period of October 1, 2023 through October 21, 2025. Ferguson wrote in his memo, the subpoena also requests the authority's tuition reimbursement policy
certain contracts through 2026 with one of our organizational development firms and specified communications involving the former CEO, his spouse, and the owner of that firm, as well as communications between me and my executive assistant relating to scholarships and tuition. When Nat Ford was the JTA CEO, he approved tuition assistance for Ferguson taking courses at Nova Southeastern University in a doctoral degree program on conflict analysis and resolution. JTA's tuition reimbursement program came up at the March 2025 board meeting when Megan Hayward, who was a board member at the time, questioned why highly paid executives could get greater reimbursements than rank and file JTA employees for tuition costs and whether that complies with IRS policies. JTA General Counsel Richard Millian said at the April 2025 board meeting that an agency can provide both a general tuition reimbursement program and also allow the CEO to provide different terms on a case-by-case base with individual employees as a negotiated form of compensation. Excuse me. State Representative Wyman Duggan, who is a possible candidate for mayor, challenging Mayor Donna Deegan in the 2027 election, tied JEA's woes to Deegan in an ex post that referred to the agency's financial hole, the ongoing layoffs, and Deegan's decision to replace Hayward on the JTA board in 2025. Donna Deegan's JTA is in crisis, Duggan wrote. Tens of millions of dollars missing, a whistleblower silenced, 150 employees fired, and now the Attorney General has launched an investigation. Jacksonville deserves better. Deegan has said she wanted to put Elaine Brown, a former Neptune Beach mayor and Jacksonville City Council member, on the JTA board, and that's why she did not reappoint Hayward to that seat. The mayor appoints three JTA board members subject to confirmation by City Council, and the governor nominates four board members for confirmation by the state Senate. City Council member Rory Diamond, who obtained a copy of Ferguson's memo after hearing about the subpoena, said an investigation by the Attorney General would be one way to get some explanations about what caused the financial upheaval at JTA. I think our taxpayers and all of the JTA employees who were fired last week deserve answers, Diamond said. Whether it comes from the state attorney general or the JTA board leading an investigation or city council, we need to get to the bottom of what happened, and ultimately it goes to accountability. Diamond, who is City Council's liaison to JTA, said he believes the JTA board wants to drill down on what went wrong. He said he thinks the best way for the board to do what that would be to bring in an outside firm for an independent investigation so that it doesn't happen again and holds accountable those who were at fault. Ferguson said in his memo to the board that since the subpoena requests,
his communications, he asked the JTA's internal auditor to direct the collection and production of records. We're preserving all potentially responsive records, he said. So this article about the investigation of JTA by the Attorney General of the state of Florida

The 2026 hurricane season has been remarkable, from the potentially record-breaking calm in the Atlantic Ocean to the hyperactive Eastern and Central Pacific Ocean. Only 7 tropical storms have formed in the Atlantic, while 18 tropical storms and hurricanes have formed in the Pacific. In a normal year, the Atlantic and the Eastern Pacific hurricane basins see similar activities with 14 to 15 named storms, including 7 or 8 hurricanes by the time the season ends on November 30th. This year, the Atlantic hasn't yet produced a single hurricane, while the Eastern Pacific has already produced 8. What's interesting about this season is that a few of the storms that have occurred in the two basins originated in Africa and were influenced by the same powerful climatic phenomenon, El Niño. But the results have been very different, with fierce hurricanes in the Pacific and unremarkable tropical storms in the Atlantic. Meteorologists and climate scientists have closely watched the progression of those tropical waves and storms from their origins to their final destination using a fleet of satellites operated by the National Oceanographic and Atmospheric Administration, NOAA. More than 60 years after satellites began helping observe hurricanes, they are still learning more about how and where tropical waves begin and how they develop and move. They watch as waves form in the Ethiopian mountains, over the Sahara, and off the African coast, and then track them across the Atlantic and sometimes well into the Pacific. This summer, there hasn't been a lot to see in the Atlantic. Tropical waves that do appear are being disrupted by the shearing winds related to the El Niño. When Tropical Storm Gonzalo formed in the Atlantic on September 25th, it was only the season's 7th named storm, and it formed 3 weeks later than typical for the storm named with the letter G of each season. Don't look for Gonzalo to become a hurricane either. It's expected to be yet another example of how hostile the Atlantic Ocean has been to tropical cyclones this year. One other storm also was active in the Atlantic on September 25th. Tropical Storm Fay was in the open ocean while Gonzalo was moving through the Cape Verde Islands. Meanwhile, the Central and Eastern Pacific has seen 18 named storms and could see 2 more by early October, according to the National Hurricane Center. Conditions in both basins are at least partially linked to the Super El Niño, said Stacy Stewart, a former hurricane specialist at the National Hurricane Center. She's now retired and teaching meteorology courses at Embry-Riddle Aeronautical University. However, while the relative calm in the Atlantic can be primarily attributed to El Niño, it's not the only thing keeping hurricane activity tamped down, Stewart told USA Today. A drought in Ethiopia has also contributed to the quiet Atlantic season, as have dry air and Sahara dust. Residents across the Atlantic's hurricane basin may not be aware that many tropical waves originate over the Ethiopian highlands, Stewart said. The waves are among

0: dozens that develop and move across Africa into the Atlantic Ocean each year. That is the statement by Kelly Nunez Ocasio, who is an assistant professor in the Department of Atmospheric Sciences at Texas A&M University. Most of the waves that move off the coast of Western Africa never become tropical storms or hurricanes, but for the storms that do develop, waves that originate over the Ethiopian highlands are the ones more likely to become hurricanes, Nunez Ocasio said. That's in part because the Ethiopian mountains help form big storm clusters. Some of the waves that form in Africa continue moving all the way across the extreme northern end of South America and emerge into the eastern North Pacific, where they can trigger the development of tropical cyclones there and in the Central Pacific, Stewart wrote in the email. Both Fausto and Genevieve, two of the Pacific hurricanes this summer, developed from areas of disturbed weather that rolled off the hot, dry African continent near the island nation of Cape Verde, according to NOAA. The waves traveled westward, crossed Central America, and eventually found favorable conditions over the Eastern Pacific, where they strengthened into hurricanes. The drought in Ethiopia meant a lack of the kind of thunderstorm activity needed to produce the big storm clusters, and tropical waves that are strong enough to survive the trek across the African Sahel region and resist shear conditions over the Atlantic, Stewart said. June and July of 2026 brought some of the driest conditions on wet record, with rainfall deficits reaching 40% to 70% in northern, eastern, and central Ethiopia. The last time we went through this long, without an Atlantic hurricane was in 1914, Phil Klotzbach said. He is the senior research scientist with the Department of Atmospheric Science at Colorado State University. Of course, who knows what we really had for activity in 1914? The accumulated cyclone energy so far this season in the Atlantic is around 9, compared to the typical total by by 88 in late September, according to Colorado State's running tally. That's the lowest since 1925, when storms were likely missed or underestimated, given the lack of aircraft reconnaissance and satellites, Klotzbach said. I really think the big story this year has been record high levels of vertical wind shear across the top of tropical Atlantic, Klotzbach said. The constant shredding of any system trying to develop has been a common theme so far this year. And as Yogi Berra used to say, it's getting late early. While we certainly can't rule out a late season hurricane or two, this season is certainly shaping up to be one of, if not the quietest, seasons since 1950, when reasonably reliable records began. The Pacific Ocean, on the other hand, has had a uncharacteristically busy season. In contrast to the Atlantic, the Eastern Pacific season already has an accumulated cyclone energy total of 235, compared to the 108 for this time of year. The El Niño has produced very warm water and low wind shear, the kind of conditions that allowed Hurricane Polo to rapidly intensify this week and hit sustained wind speeds of 180 miles per hour. And that's also one reason why the Hawaiian Islands had yet another encounter with the impacts of a passing hurricane or tropical storm, as Hurricane Nolo moved near the state on the last weekend in September. The Central Pacific has seen 7 storms and hurricanes this season. Only 7 other seasons since 1970 have had that much activity or more. And there are a couple of pictures with this particular article. We see a picture taken from Baja California, probably Baja California Sur, where Hurricane Polo was offshore. This was taken by Raquel Cunha of Reuters. There's also a picture of a seashore, and in the subtitles talking about the storm clusters that form in Ethiopia. This picture was taken by Tita Barros of Reuters. And this article on the unusual hurricane season was written by Dinah Voiles Pulver and Jennifer Borison of USA Today. Well, we'll move on to our next article, and this is of local interest to Carrico, Nix's bid for council reelection. District 4 is now among 8 open seats in 2027. This article is written by David Bauerline of the Florida Times-Union. Jacksonville City Council member Kevin Carrico will not run for re-election in a decision that gives voters another wide-open race next year for a city council seat. Carrico won the partial term in a special election in 2020, and then a full 4-year term for the District 4 seat on the south side. He could have run again for District 4 because term limits don't kick in until after 2 full 4-year terms in a row. Carrico said September 28th, that the timing is right for him to serve out his current term through 2027 and then step away from politics so that he can focus fully on building Alignment Global Partners, a new business he co-founded with his wife that will open an office in downtown. "I feel like I accomplished a lot serving the people of District 4. Carrico said, pointing to leadership posts that included a 1-year term as council president that ended on June 30th. District 4 becomes one of 8 open seats open for election in 2027 on the 19-member council. In the wake of Carrico's announcement, City Council member Raul Arias is the only incumbent able to run for re-election who has not yet filed for re-election. Carrico's time as council president scored political wins on the city budget and downtown development, but was marked also by a state attorney investigation that has not yet announced any findings. Carrico would have faced a contested re-election campaign. Former city council member Scott Wilson, who represented District 4 before Carrico, filed for the seat along with Lisa Dernberger and Robert Todd Jeffers. Carrico is a Republican, as well as Wilson and Dernberger. Jeffers is a Democrat. Carrico's political committee has about $280,000 of cash on hand that he could have drawn from for a run. He said he has not backed any of the candidates running for the seat and does not have any plans at this point to make an endorsement. He said his focus for the rest of his time on city council will be on district focused, that it will be district focused, including enhancements of its parks. Excuse me. As council president, Carrico successfully pushed to get a 1% property tax rate cut in 2025. He supported downtown development, including its riverfront parks, and he championed the proposed Culinary Institute of America regional campus in downtown. He's faced an investigation by State Attorney Melissa Nielsen's office, about his nomination of Boys and Girls Clubs of Northeast Florida CEO Paul Martinez to the JEA board while Carrico was serving as top executive in the nonprofit. Carrico nominated Martinez after the Nassau County affiliate of the nonprofit had been trying unsuccessfully to acquire land from JEA for a youth club. You're listening to the WJCT radio reading service, and we're reading today's Florida Times Union. Now let's continue with our article. Records released on July 25th by the state attorney's office show Carrico told Martinez, "Guess it's time they get a new board member to show them who's boss," in a January text message exchange about the Nassau County land. He then nominated Martinez, who later withdrew from consideration before city council voted to confirm him. Carrico has said that he nominated Martinez based solely on his qualifications. Martinez has said that the JEA board sent his seat had nothing to do with the Nassau County land. Carrico said he's confident the investigation will not show any wrongdoing, and he hopes it is resolved in the next month. The Boys and Girls Clubs and Carrico said last week that he had stepped down from the nonprofit where he had worked for more than a decade and rose to be vice president of strategic initiatives. He and his wife, Daisy Jacobson Carrico, started Alignment Global Partners to build on her Daisy Jacobson Accounting, which is based in Pontevedra. The new firm will use the couple's complementary strategy in U.S. tax expertise, business strategy, operational leadership, and relationship building to work with business owners and nonprofit leaders in Northeast Florida, while expanding to Europe by starting in Madrid, according to the September 28th announcement. The firm will connect businesses across the Atlantic with the knowledge and partnerships to move forward with confidence, the announcement said. I had great opportunity with the business to branch out and work for myself, and I'm really excited to do that, Carrico said. He said the downtown office will be on Bay Street in a building overlooking the city-owned land that has been proposed for a development containing the Culinary Institute of America campus. There's a small picture of Carrico that comes with this article. The article about Carrico saying no to a council re-election bid was written by David Bauerlein of the Florida Times Union. Now let's talk about the final article on the front page, and it is entitled, U.S. Forces Are Set to Withdraw from Iraq After 2 Decades. The article is written by Ahmed Rashid of Reuters. Dateline, Baghdad. U.S. forces were set to pull out from their last bases in Iraq by September 30th, a departure celebrated as a victory by Iran and its allies, who now have deep influence in the country, where 4,500 Americans died during more than 2 decades of war. Iraqi security experts say the withdrawal, which was agreed in 2024 under President Joe Biden and carried out by Donald Trump's administration, even as it wages war against Iran, it could give Tehran and its powerful allies free rein while also allowing other U.S. enemies to stage a comeback, including the Islamic State. Iran stands to benefit strategically from the coalition's departure because it removes a military presence that for years acted as a counterweight to Tehran's influence to Iraq, said Jassim al-Bahadli, who is an Iraqi security agent specializing in studying armed Shiite groups aligned with Iran. He predicted that the pro-Iranian militia groups would not only portray the departure as a victory for their movement, but also seek to translate that momentum into greater influence over security and political decision-making. Abu Mujtaba al-Yasiri, the commander of the Islamic Resistance in Iraq, an umbrella group for Iran-backed armed factions, described the U.S. withdrawal as a historic victory for the Iraqi Islamic Resistance groups and honorable Iraqis, and a crushing defeat for the American project. Iraq has proven that its sovereignty cannot be secured by foreign forces, but by the resistance and the will of its people, he told Reuters. While the eventual departure of U.S. forces is broadly popular among Iraqis, those who worry about the strength of the Iran-backed groups fear that the withdrawal is premature. We believe that Iraq is still not fully ready to take over the security file at this time, said Abdurrahman al-Zobayeh, who is a Sunni tribal leader in Fallujah, which was once a bastion of anti-American resistance. he made the statement to Reuters. All Iraqis aspire to full sovereignty, and no Iraqi would dispute that. But I believe that the U.S.-led coalition leaving in this way and creating a vacuum is what all Iraqis fear. American forces invaded Iraq in 2003 to topple Sunni Muslim dictator Saddam Hussein and went on to occupy the country, install a Shiite-led government, and the fight to fight a years-long struggle of counterinsurgency before withdrawing at the end of 2011. They returned less than 3 years later to help Iraqi forces defeat the Sunni militant group Islamic State in a major war from 2014 to 2017. About twice as many Americans died in Operation Iraqi Freedom as in the parallel war with Afghanistan, which ended with an abrupt U.S. withdrawal in 2021. In recent years, Iraq has been the only country to maintain close political and military alliances with both the United States and Iran, which sometimes used Iraqi territory as a proxy battlefield. The United States killed a top Iranian commander, Qasem Soleimani, with a strike on Baghdad airport in 2020. Iran's allies repeatedly fired on U.S. bases, sometimes drawing reprisals. In this year's war against Iran, 7 of the 18 U.S. service members listed as killed were in Iraq. The last was an army sergeant who died during a controlled detonation of a drone at a base near Erbil in July. Iran, which says its ultimate aim is to force American forces to leave the entire Middle East, cast the U.S. withdrawal from Iraq as a victory for its access of resistance of allied armed groups across the region. Lasting security will prevail in Iraq once the Americans lead the country and region, said the deputy chairman of the National Security Commission of Iran's parliament, Amir Hayat Mukaddam. Iran welcomes the withdrawal of American troops from Iraq and will undoubtedly support it, he told Iran's parliament news service. Resistance groups were currently taking positions, sometimes targeting and confronting American troops. Washington has accused Iran-backed militia groups in Iraq of playing a role in the wider Middle East conflict by launching attacks on neighboring countries at the direction of Tehran, most recently hitting a major Saudi oil pipeline this month. The Baghdad government says it is trying to curb their influence. Some Iraqi security officials, both in the federal government and the state, or the semi-autonomous northern Kurdish region, says the U.S. pullout also risks giving new life to Islamic State fighters who, despite their defeat, the defeat of their self-proclaimed campaign cared nearly a decade ago, retained sleeper cell networks. At their height, the fighters had occupied a third of Iraq and killed thousands of people, including hundreds they videotaped themselves, gunning down inside a former U.S. military base. A lack of U.S. intelligence, logistics support, and drones will give the Islamic State a chance to regroup, said Kurdish commander Sirwan Barzani. For more than 2 weeks, we have noticed movement by Islamic State sleeper cells after it was announced in the general media that there will be an official withdrawal of the international coalition from Iraq by the end of September, he said. This has boosted, in my opinion, the morale of the fighters. Iraqi security forces said that a suspected Islamic State cell was preparing suicide attacks to coincide with the pullout. The plot highlighted concerns that the militant group remains capable of exploiting security gaps despite years of military setbacks, said four Iraqi security and army officials. Islamic State is seeking to send a message that the group is still powerful and capable of launching bloody attacks, said Colonel Khalid al-Bayati, a senior security official in the strategic oil town of Kirkuk. Well, let's see, there were two pictures that came with this article. One was a picture of a man walking down the street by a poster of Iraqi soldiers and the flag of Iraq. There's also a picture of a mosque in Iraq. It does not specify where that mosque is located. That picture was taken by Ahmed al-Rubaye by Agence France-Presse via Getty Images. And he also, actually, he did both of the pictures that are involved in this article. And this article was written by Ahmed Rashid of Reuters. That takes care of the front page of today's Florida Times Union. Now we'll go to page two and take a look at this day in history and birthdays. First of all, we'll start with today in history. Today is September 30th. On this date in the year 1888, Jack the Ripper killed his third and fourth known victims in London. In 1935, on this date, Franklin Delano Roosevelt, the president, dedicated the Hoover Dam along the Arizona-Nevada border. The ceremony celebrated the dam's role in providing flood control, irrigation, and hydroelectric power to the southwestern United States. On this date in 1955, the actor James Dean died in a car accident near Cholama, California, when his Porsche 550 Spyder collided with a Ford two-door sedan. His death at the age of 24, combined with his powerful performances in films like Rebel Without a Cause, amplified his status as a cultural icon and a symbol of youthful rebellion. On this date in the year 1962, riots erupted at the University of Mississippi as segregationists violently opposed the enrollment of James Meredith, the first black student at the university. The chaos resulted in two deaths, more than 100 people wounded, and significant damage to the campus property. On this date in 1968, Boeing rolled out the first 747 jumbo jet at its plant in Everett, Washington. It marked the airline's public debut. It was the world's largest commercial aircraft at the time, designed to carry both passengers and cargo, and it attracted significant attention from airlines and the media. Well, those are some of the events that occurred on this date as collected by the USA Today Network. Now let's go to birthdays. Is today your birthday? If so, happy birthday to you. That's the wish of everyone here at the Radio Reading Service. Let's take a look at the famous people who have birthdays today. We have, first of all, Angie Dickinson, who starred in many films and TV shows, particularly Policewoman. She is 95 years old. Singer Johnny Mathis. Wow, he is 91 years old. The singer Marilyn McCoo is 83 years old today. Actor Barry Williams from The Brady Bunch. He's 72 years old today. And Fran Drescher from the program The Nanny is 69 years old today. And Jenna Elfman, the actress, is 55 years old today. Those are some of the names and some of the celebrities who had birthdays on this day. Once again, if it's your birthday, we hope you have a wonderful day today. Let's look at a couple of briefs, national and world briefs. First of all, unruly passenger gets prison for drunken flight outburst. A 52-year-old South Carolina man has been sentenced to federal prison for drunk and combative behavior aboard an international flight last year that caused the plane to be diverted to Alaska. Michael Shane Orndorff, Jr. of Greenwood, South Carolina, received a 2-year sentence, according to the U.S. Attorney General's office. Orndorff had become intoxicated and belligerent towards the crew and other passengers on a December 17, 2025 flight from Atlanta to Seoul, South Korea, after consuming 4 to 6 large glasses of wine. He began leaning into and breathing on an adjacent female passenger, federal prosecutors said, and prompted the passenger to approach crew members in the forward cabin and ask to be moved to another seat. Orndorff chased the passenger to the front of the plane and began pounding on the cockpit door while demanding more alcohol, the documents said. The pilots sealed themselves in the cockpit and diverted the flight to Ted Stevens International Airport in Anchorage, while crew members and several passengers subdued Orndorff with zip ties, according to the documents. Airport police boarded the flight upon landing and escorted Orndorff off the plane. His blood alcohol concentration was measured at 0.192, which is more than double the driving limit of 0.08 in most U.S. states. The CDC confirms only two deaths related to measles in 2026. The Centers for Disease Control and Prevention on September 29th confirmed a second measles-related death in the country this year as cases continue to rise across the United States. The confirmation posted on the agency's website did not specify in which states the deaths occurred, but showed 3,659 measles infections in the United States as of September 24th. Pennsylvania, the hardest hit by the outbreak, reported four measles-related deaths this year, but the CDC had not included them in its national tally. The discrepancy has become the focus of a dispute between Governor of Pennsylvania Josh Shapiro and Health and Human Services Secretary Robert F. Kennedy Jr. over whether deaths reported by the state should be counted by the federal tally. The CDC has shifted to use mortality data from the National Center for Health Statistics for its national measles death count, moving away from reliance on state health departments, drawing scrutiny. Amish Adalja, a senior scholar at the Johns Hopkins Center for Health Security, said the gap between the Pennsylvania tally and the federal count risked undermining public confidence. To the public, that gap looks like either incompetence or concealment, Adalja said, adding that it could give vaccine skeptics grounds to agree that the deaths were invented or inflated. Those were some news and briefs from USA Today and Reuters. Well, let's go to the sports page and see what's happening there. On the front of the sports page in today's Florida Times Union, there is a picture of from the NFL game in Rio de Janeiro, which took place on Sunday. Big game in Rio de Janeiro between the Baltimore Ravens and the Dallas Cowboys, in which Tyler Loop kicked a game-winning 56-yard field goal on the final play of the game. So that was probably one of the best games internationally that, as far as a competitive and excitement standpoint, one of the best games that had been seen in recent years. Let's look right now at the Major League Baseball news. The playoffs are taking place in Major League Baseball, and we'd like to look at what the results were from last night. Last night, we saw the first round of the playoffs, which is best of three, and here are the results. The Chicago White Sox, 6, Houston Astros, 3. The New York Yankees, 9, Boston Red Sox, nothing. The San Diego Padres, 8, the Chicago Cubs, nothing. The Atlanta Braves, 5, and the Philadelphia Phillies, 3. Those games will be going into the second game of the series starting tonight. So the World Series will be coming up later in October, but we've got some playoffs going now. And we also have playoffs in the WNBA. The first round of the playoffs is a best of three for them. And at this point in time, we have the New York Liberty having defeated the Minnesota Lynx in their series 2-0. The Las Vegas series with Indiana is tied at 1-1. And the other two, Atlanta and Golden State, will continue tonight with Atlanta leading Washington and Golden State leading Dallas. Well, that's all we have time for the sports page, and that's a wrap on today's Florida Times Union. We hope you've enjoyed hearing it. My name's David Costa. I've been your reader today. We'll be back with another edition at this time tomorrow. So have a wonderful day and keep listening to WJCT.
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0: It's All Things Considered from NPR News. I'm Juana Summers.
5: And I'm Sasha Pfeiffer. One of the newest teams in the WNBA is the Golden State Valkyries, and one of its star players explains how she and her teammates combine winning with fun.
6: Never lose the joy, even when it is competitive and intense. 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We want everybody wanting to be here, so we find joy in everything.
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7: Live from NPR News in Culver City, California, I'm Dwayne Brown. Annual inflation in August was a little cooler than forecasters had expected. NPR's Scott Horsley tells us about the latest cost of living data from the Commerce Department.
8: Consumer prices in August were up 3.4% from a year ago, according to the Commerce Department's inflation yardstick, which is closely watched by the Federal Reserve. Gasoline and diesel prices inched lower overnight, but remained much higher than they were before the U.S. launched its war with Iran. The U.S. economy grew a bit faster this spring than first reported. Updated figures show GDP grew at an annual rate of 2.2% in April, May, and June, thanks to upward revisions to consumer and government spending and investment. Scott Horsley, NPR News, Washington.
7: Britain's prime minister says U.K. authorities have strong indications that Iran was involved in an incident near an airbase in England. That's where U.S. forces operate, and five men were arrested over the weekend. As Villa Marx reports, British and U.S. officials are jointly investigating what those suspects were doing.
9: Police detained the British men, all in their 20s and from London, on Sunday near RAF Fairford, a base American bombers have flown from during this year's strikes on Iran. They were held on suspicion of explosives offences and preparing an act of terrorism, then released on bail the next day. Police say three small trucks found at the scene contained gasoline but no explosives. Speaking to British broadcasters, Prime Minister Andy Burnham offered little concrete information about the alleged plot or Iran's potential involvement, adding only the investigation remains complex and serious, and he'd share more details soon. Iran denies any role, though has previously warned that any bases used to attack its territory would constitute legitimate targets. For NPR News, I'm Willem Marx in London.
7: A mixed bag of trading on Wall Street today after a report showing inflation wasn't as bad as economists expected last month. 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
3: And this is WJCT News 89.9 in Jacksonville. Good afternoon, I'm Sid Hoskinson. A new web app from the Florida Policy Institute will allow users to search by zip code, county, or service to see how a proposed property tax cut amendment on the November ballot could impact funding at all levels. Zoe Thomas reports.
10: The state already has its own county and citywide cost estimates. But the new tool provides what its creators call a one-stop shop to browse specific local services. Here's Sadoff Knight, the CEO of the FPI, at a recent news briefing.
11: And so I think what we're hoping with this calculator is to show that these are not just like, you know, services that you might typically think of. It's also things like mosquito control that, like, I think even I myself didn't necessarily think about as something that has to, you know, be funded through property taxes.
10: The site launches as a new University of North Florida poll shows Florida homeowners worry more about property insurance than property taxes. The tool can be accessed at amendment3.floridapolicyinstitute.org. I'm Zoe Thomas in Miami.
3: According to the app, nearly $534 million are at risk in Duval County during the first 2 years of Amendment 3, should it pass. And again, you can access the app at amendment3.floridapolicyinstitute.org. Florida begins issuing a newly designed driver's license and identification card today that feature elements of the state's history. And there's lots of Northeast Florida imagery, including St. Augustine's Castillo de San Marcos as the background on the front of the card. The new cards will be available at service center statewide and online at mydmvportal.flhsmv.gov, and that will be early November when they're available. In addition to the updated design, the card also features the motto, "Let Us Alone," and that's from Florida's first unofficial state flag. Partly cloudy skies in our overnight forecast. This is WJCT News.
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12: 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I'm Juana Summers.
13: And I'm Sasha Pfeiffer.
12: Meta has a vision for the future. It's launched an AI agent that can act like your own personal assistant. It's called Muse.
14: Just before I came up today, I saw somebody who broke their mother-in-law's favorite china set, then had Muse scour the internet, eBay, vintage sellers in Japan, everybody to try to find an exact match, found it, got it delivered. Mother-in-law relationship saved.
12: Alexander Wang is chief AI officer for Meta. The idea is that you can give Muse access to your accounts and apps, and it will start assisting.
15: One of the first ones I tried was just having it do triage on my inbox.
13: Thousands of unread emails. How do I get through
15: them? Yeah, exactly. It did a pretty good job at pulling together important seeming things.
12: John Herman is a tech columnist for New York Magazine. He tried Muse for a couple of weeks, and he found it surprisingly capable.
15: These are things that I mostly hadn't missed, but that when Muse sent them to me, you know, like, oh, there's an upcoming movie night at your daughter's school, but there's a rain forecast. Would you like help making that decision? That kind of thing is potentially useful.
12: Muse is popular. It shot to the top of Apple's app chart. OpenAI just announced its own competitor called Dots. Other companies are expected to follow. We called Herman because we wanted to understand what it could look like if these AI assistants go mainstream. He says, for one thing, for Muse to work, you have to hand over a lot of data, like giving it access to your email, your bank accounts, your credit cards. And the autonomy that gives the app its power has the potential to backfire.
15: This is kind of new territory. There's been plenty of stuff in the news about AI agents behaving in unpredictable ways, even within the AI companies. So
13: sure,
15: we can expect these agents acting on our behalf to behave in all kinds of unexpected ways.
16: It pops up with a message on my phone from Muse saying, like, hey, Matt, I made a mistake today. I want to apologize for that.
12: Matt Robb does YouTube reviews of consumer tech products. He took Muse for a test run by selling stuff on Facebook Marketplace. He listed a phone and a keyboard, set a minimum price, and put Muse on the case. All seemed well until he got a ping on his phone late Saturday night.
16: And it says, so I arranged for a guy to come to your apartment and buy a product. My bad, because I didn't check with you that you were available. And it says, turns out the guy got pretty mad because he was standing outside for like a long time.
12: Rob says that Muse accepted an offer below his minimum price, confirmed a pickup time, and sent the buyer to his address, all without telling Rob.
16: The worst part was Muse actually sent the guy a message saying, I'm here, like I'm here right now, after the guy sent a photo of my door. You know, it's almost pretending to be me rather than being like, you know, Matt's not available.
12: He posted about his experience on social media. Then Meta got in touch, and they walked through what happened. Rob says it turns out he'd given Muse permission to send messages with his address, but he had expected it to check with him before sending a stranger to his door. Meta's David Singleton posted, quote, "Glad that we were able to confirm together that there was no breach of privacy controls."
16: I agreed for it to always control my marketplace, which it did, right? But I still feel like it is a breach of my privacy not to confirm with me.
12: I talked about Muse with John Herman, the New York Magazine columnist who's covered Meta for years. We discussed some safety measures that Meta says it's implementing. Tell me if I understand this correctly. It says it has built security into the tool. It's something called Sentinel. It's a separate AI agent that needs to give Muse permission before it acts. Meta says credentials are stored securely. It's also saying it's offering up what it calls a bug bounty of up to $300,000. It's basically paying hackers who find a vulnerability so Meta can fix it. Does that make you feel more assured?
15: I mean, it is good that they are attempting to have, you know, good security practices around Muse. And I don't want to downplay what they're doing here, which is building a system that has all these different angles of attack. It's very porous in a way that is as responsible as possible. They're hiring, industry heavyweights in privacy. However, practically speaking, if you back up a little bit and just consider what you're doing, you know, you are feeding your entire digital life through an app made by Meta.
12: So given all those concerns about security and privacy, what would you as a tech columnist recommend to someone who's interested in the promise of this app, but they don't want to end up with someone draining their bank account or extracting private information from their emails?
15: I would say it is okay to wait a little bit. Everyone is building these agents. The concept is kind of incomplete right now. You can see some of the ways it might go, but you can also see very obviously the many ways that it's still kind of broken. Your life isn't going to be dramatically improved by using Muse now, but soon I think it's worth understanding that most of the biggest companies in tech are trying to build something similar. So treat it like a research project.
12: Something quite interesting you noted is that some companies benefit from consumer inertia. You know, you may know that you're paying for recurring subscriptions on your credit card, but you can't be bothered to track them down. And companies benefit from that. They get money for services you're not using anymore. But you wrote that some companies have seen their stock price drop because if Muse helps correct that, they may make less money.
15: Yeah, there are a couple stories playing out in markets right now that are really interesting and I think hint at much bigger things to come. One is that, yeah, there's a lot of friction out in the world that is basically part of a business model for a different sort of company. I mean, I work in media. It's pretty hard to cancel subscriptions to a lot of publications.
12: They make it very difficult, yes.
15: Yeah, and that's actually the kind of thing that Muse and tools like Muse are good at. You can extend that to all sorts of different things like, oh, you know, make sure I'm not paying too much for my car insurance. Let's check in on that phone bill. That kind of thing, I think, would really hurt some companies' bottom lines. Amazon, for example, was approached by Meta, which asked, can our tool buy things on our users' behalf? And Amazon was like, no, we're not doing that. In fact, Muse is blocked. Do not even try to send your customers.
12: Yeah, I think you wrote that
15: way.
12: Amazon says it violates the conditions of use that everybody, when they check the fine print, has agreed to.
15: Yes, they have taken an aggressive stance toward tools like this. Earlier this year, they sued a company called Perplexity it's an AI browser that has some similar kinds of features, and they went so far in court as to liken this to hacking. But it's early days. Muse is popular as these things go, but it's minuscule. I mean, no one really uses it yet. If you have 1 million people playing around with this kind of thing, you might learn something about your future business model, and also your investors might get a little spooked or excited, depending. But if you have 500 million people using a tool like this, then everyone else in the world on the other side of this army of agents has to recalculate what they're doing and has to strategize, because it's a whole different thing.
12: That is John Herman. He's a tech columnist for New York Magazine. John, thank you.
15: Thanks for having me on.
12: NPR reached out to Meta for comment. A spokesperson sent an email that read in part, quote, "We take privacy and security extremely seriously and have built Muse accordingly." Muse has no visibility into people's passwords or payment methods. Any credentials a person shares go into secure storage, so Muse can use them without seeing them, including passwords a person types into the browser themselves. People can change access or disconnect a service whenever they want. You're listening to All Things Considered from NPR News.
3: 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If you're thinking of buying a home in Florida and you need a loan, you might be in for sticker shock. Mortgage rates are peaking at 7%, their highest level so far this year. Jennifer Crawford talks with Florida Gulf Coast University economics professor Victor Klar about how interest rates are affecting home sales in the Sunshine State.
17: We are seeing mortgage rates rise, housing prices are declining. They're going in the opposite direction. This is the highest mortgage rate we have seen since January of 2025. What does this mean for the person out there that's waiting to buy a home in Florida?
18: So the good news is if you've been waiting patiently to buy a home, it is true, as you pointed out, housing prices have moderated. We no longer have these houses that are on the market for a day or two and there's a bidding war. That period is behind us. The problem, though, is even if you get a lower price point for that house, the financing may cost more because of recent mortgage rate increases.
17: How much does this kind of interest rate hike? It may appear negligible, but it can have a big difference on the average monthly payment. Talk a little bit about how this impacts a homeowner's monthly payment to have this go above 7%.
18: Higher interest rates are not great for borrowers because a little tiny increase in that interest rate accumulates over the life of the loan in a way that can make it very, very expensive.
17: Now, we were discussing if we're just going to take an average, let's say a $500,000 single family home, 20% down, they've got a $400,000 loan. Compare now to 1 year ago. What kind of difference are we talking about in dollars per month?
18: Compared to about 1 year ago, and again, it doesn't sound like much. Interest rates went from about 6.3% to now around 7% or a little north of that. That means that your monthly mortgage payment over the loan you've described, 20% down on a $500,000 house, that might be as much as $200 more per month, which means that you might be paying more than $2,000 more per year. Again, if your budget isn't tight, it may not sound like a lot, but remember, that's $200 more per month over 30 years.
17: The Fed meets the end of October. What is the expectation and how that will also potentially affect mortgage rates?
18: So we got an increase at the most recent meeting, and at the press conference afterward, the chair of the Fed, Kevin Warsh, sounded very hawkish, which means he's watching inflation like a hawk. And based on just that sound that he gave to the media there in the press conference, people are pessimistic about where interest rates are headed. We'll probably get one more increase in October, and we'll probably get an additional increase before the year is out.
17: So what does that mean for someone who's just waiting, thinking, wow, the prices are going down, but gosh, now they're seeing the interest rates going up and they need a mortgage?
18: So you should never get into a house you cannot afford. Period. Full stop. You should never get into a house you cannot afford. On the other hand, if you know you want to finance and you're sick of paying rent, this might be a better time than, say, later this year to finance a new home. And I guess the good news is, if interest rates do ever moderate, you can always refinance. The catch is that refinancing has high fixed closing costs every time that you close a new mortgage. Even at lower interest rates, you always have to pay those fixed costs of refinancing.
17: All right. And geopolitical instability, that factors into this, correct?
18: It does. We continue to have a lot of uncertainty along all kinds of supply chains. And as long as that maintains high pressure on prices, we're going to see the Fed continue to watch inflation like a hawk. And there may be higher interest rates in sight in order to keep that inflation where it belongs.
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3: High vaccination rates are especially important for measles because the virus is so contagious.
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3: Skies are mostly cloudy in Jacksonville, 83 degrees downtown. This is WJCT News.
12: From NPR News, this is All Things Considered. I'm Juana Summers.
13: And I'm Sasha Pfeiffer.
12: If you're the kind of sports fan who waits for the playoffs to get really engaged, this next month is for you. And in women's basketball, one team to watch is the Golden State Valkyries. This new WNBA team was launched in the Bay Area just last year, and it's already valued at $1 billion. One of its star players is Gabby Williams. She's 30 years old, and on Sunday, she helped lead her teammates to a blowout victory over the Dallas Wings in their first game of the playoffs. Here's what Williams said later.
22: I heard Too Short. I heard Too Short was in the building. I couldn't lose in front of Too Short, so I want to do one thing. What's my favorite word?
12: Too Short, the legendary Bay Area rapper, performed at the Valkyries game that day. We invited Gabby Williams to the show to talk basketball, and she's with us now. Hi, Gabby.
23: Hi.
12: I was watching some clips of that game Sunday, and your team, from the outside looking in, seems to have a lot of fun together. And I'm wondering how you find the balance of both keeping some joy as a team amid this very competitive environment that could get very tense and serious at times.
23: Never lose the joy, even when it is competitive and intense. I don't think there's like a reason to find a balance. Like, we want everybody bought in. We want everybody wanting to be here, so we find joy in everything.
12: And as part of that come down, sort of top down from the coach, and part of it is just making sure that people celebrate teammates' individual victories, and it's a kind of a collective effort that makes it a team joy?
23: Of course it starts with our coach, but I think it's even above that. I think it starts with like our president, our GM, our owner. They've really emphasized just having good people and instilling a culture here that's about winning, and obviously to win you have to have, you know, people who celebrate each other.
12: This season, you have excelled both defensively and offensively. You were a finalist for Defensive Player of the Year, and you also led your team in scoring. And that's a rare balance. How did you pull that off?
23: I don't see a difference between the two, honestly. I mean, I've been hearing it my whole career. Like, she's a defense player, she's a this player, and for me, it's just about winning. Like, just doing whatever it takes to win. I don't really see, like, a defense. This isn't soccer. Like, you got to do everything in basketball.
12: Yeah. You're up and down the court the whole time.
23: Right.
12: The WNBA's recent collective bargaining agreement increased salaries plus other benefits. They're now players making seven figures. How has that kind of money, that increased compensation, changed your life and, as far as you know, the life of other players?
23: Yeah, obviously, I've been vocal about, like, making decisions to go overseas because it was better financially. But now I feel like this, with this new CBA, it's just elevated the game of women's basketball in general, not just in the States, but all over the world. It's just continuing to push boundaries and set standards for just women's sports in general. So it's just helping women's sports grow.
12: I assume it has to feel very satisfying to have been with the league for so long, watch it grow, get more recognition, watch players be compensated better. How has it felt to watch that evolution as a player for years?
23: Yeah, something I've definitely never taken for granted, still don't take for granted. Even just the way we travel, our accommodations, our facilities that we have now, especially from like where I came from, I feel like I started way, way at the bottom. And so I appreciate every day and want to just continue to get better for future generations.
12: One question about your upcoming game two against the Wings, who you already defeated resoundingly last weekend. What is in your head as you head into that game?
23: We need to come out just as serious. They're going to be fighting for their lives because for them it's win or go home. So I think we have to be extra focused and not think that the game is already won. Like, it's actually going to be harder this time.
12: That is Gabby Williams with the Golden State Valkyries. Gabby, thank you very much for your time amid the playoffs.
23: Thanks for having me.
1: Documentary filmmaker John Wilson built a cult following with his HBO show, How To with John Wilson. Now he's back with his first feature-length documentary. It's in theaters now, and it's called The History of Concrete. And as NPR's Alexi Horowitz-Ghazi reports, if that subject matter sounds a little dense, that is kind of the whole point.
2: At the open of John Wilson's new film, we find the filmmaker listless and adrift after the end of his hit HBO show.
4: The space between projects is hard. Time becomes unstructured. You settle into some of your worst habits.
2: He's back to wandering the streets of New York for hours at a time in search of serendipitous moments to capture with his camera.
4: You have to do everything by yourself again and rebuild your whole archive of street footage from the bottom up.
2: Luckily for Wilson, he is able to find inspiration in moments that many of us might find hopelessly mundane. That's how he managed to make 18 HBO episodes of strange, poetic video collage, packed with visual jokes and vulnerable interviews, all packaged as how-to tutorials, like how to split the check or how to clean your ears.
6: To me, it's almost like arbitrary what the subject matter is. You know, I'm kind of just looking for some kind of container to fit the world into.
2: So when Wilson's basement started to flood a couple years ago and he discovered a crack in the concrete foundation of his home, instead of just calling a contractor,
6: it made me want to read up on what concrete actually is. And that sent me down a very deep rabbit hole.
4: You got a couple great books on the subject and got your new movie underway.
2: But when Wilson started shopping around his documentary idea to potential financiers, a process of awkward Zoom meetings he weaves throughout the film, they did not seem to find the premise as funny or as fundable as he'd hoped. And so Wilson decided to forge ahead on his own.
6: I like to prove to myself that I can make the most unfunny thing funny and go on some kind of weird journey as I'm trying to make that happen.
2: Wilson's journey in this case takes him to some places you might expect, from the oldest concrete street in America to the Pantheon in Rome to the conference halls of Las Vegas.
4: Every June, the entire concrete industry reunites for a handful of different conventions to network and talk about new innovations in the industry.
2: But in classic Wilsonian form, the film quickly expands into a meandering meditation on crumbling American infrastructure, the politics of affordable housing, and the world's insatiable appetite for concrete. But don't expect a Wikipedia article.
6: The first version of the film usually feels more like a PBS version, and then I kind of strip away a lot of the actual useful information.
2: Sudeep Sharma, a documentary programmer at the Sundance Film Festival, says he first came across the history of concrete as one of the thousands of submissions they receive every year.
24: I think about it as like sifting for gold, you know, and I was like, oh, John Wilson, like, is this the John Wilson?
2: Sharma sees Wilson's particular talent and the way he's able to pull off this sort of magic trick of taking something almost laughably plain and spinning it out into an entire world.
24: That's what's so funny about concrete, because the concrete sounds like it doesn't have anything behind it. It's just concrete. And he actually, like, no, there's a whole culture and world and commerce around this that's actually super interesting.
2: And while traditional funders may not have gotten that vision early on, the history of concrete did ultimately premiere to a sold-out crowd at Sundance and is now opening in theaters around the country. John Wilson says the lesson there is that you don't need approval to go out and start making the thing in your head.
6: And that's the best revenge you can get against the industry sometimes, is making the thing and making it the way you want it.
2: It's a reminder, Wilson says, to trust that all those nebulous ideas and eclectic interests will eventually coalesce into something a little more, solid. Alexi Horowitz-Ghazi, NPR News.
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9: Good morning and welcome to the Washington Post for today, Wednesday, September 30th. I'm Trip Eldridge. With me, Greg Nock. Bill Machuca is off today. Here are the front page stories we'll be reading. Spending spikes on unhoused across the U.S. despite influx. Some say it doesn't address the root of the problem. Jack Smith defends work he says won't be silenced. The former special counselor is flogged by Republicans who want a DOJ probe into his conduct. Four-color photo associated with that article as Jack Smith is standing in the Hall of Congress. Trump aims to soothe AI fears, launches a chatbot touting the golden age, and tech leaders sign accord for self-policing on safety. Claims that Netanyahu ignored the October 7th alarms animate the election. $10 gas has Red Alaska pondering a Democrat. Challenger looks to flip a Senate seat in a race about prices, aid, and Trump. GOP gadfly Ted Cruz arises as a bipartisan dealmaker. He was a driving force behind a bill to overhaul rules on college athletics. And there's a four-color photo at the bottom of the page with a road in Mexico's Baja California Sur submerged yesterday after Hurricane Polo made landfall. The storm's remnants could bring life-threatening flash floods to the southwest, with the risk expected to expand to other states in the days ahead. Well, we'll begin with our front and center article. Jack Smith clashes with senators over Trump probes and says he will not be silenced, from Jeremy Robeck. Former special counsel Jack Smith forcefully defended his derailed efforts to prosecute President Donald Trump on Tuesday, telling lawmakers he would not be silenced by continued threats of prosecution from the president. Testifying before the Senate Judiciary Committee, Smith rejected Republican assertions that his investigations of the then-former president were driven by bipartisanship or used to improperly survey GOP lawmakers during the Biden administration. He said he stood by his decision to charge Trump in two felony indictments during his years out of office, the first focused on his alleged mishandling of classified documents and the second on his efforts to overturn the results of the 2020 election. If asked whether to prosecute a former president today based on the same facts, I would do so regardless of whether the president was a Republican or a Democrat, Smith said. But with few insights into his investigations on offer and Republicans intent on pressing old attacks, the proceeding quickly devolved into an opportunity for the former special counsel's critics to deliver a public tongue lashing. No matter what you say, there's no legitimate basis for what you did, Committee Chair Chuck Grassley, a Republican from Iowa, and Senator Eric Schmidt, a Republican from Missouri, piled on, telling Smith he will go down as a total dirtbag. You brought the Department of Justice into disrepute, said Ted Cruz from Texas. Senator John Kennedy from Louisiana told Smith, you make me want to throw up in my mouth. The nearly four-hour flogging left Senator Cory Booker, a Democrat from New Jersey, saying he was mystified as he marveled at the relentlessness of the Republicans' message. This is gaslighting in the American people, he said, telling Smith. I'm so sorry they're attempting to put investigators on trial while ignoring the extraordinary conduct that they're duty-bound to really investigate. But not all the Republican attacks landed Schmidt. At one point, accused Smith of perjury when he said he had not attended an Atlanta Hawks basketball game in February of 2024. The senator said he had texts proving otherwise and suggested with no evidence that Smith had made a secret trip to Atlanta to meet with Fannie Willis, the district attorney who prosecuted Trump in Georgia. Yet Senator Amy Klobuchar, Democrat from Minnesota, deflated Schmidt's gotcha moment in a matter of minutes after Smith said he had attended a basketball game around the time featuring the Iowa Hawkeyes. Klobuchar suggested Schmidt had mixed up the teams of the Hawks and the Hawkeyes and that Smith had not been in Atlanta at all. Perhaps you should have looked a little more carefully, Klobuchar chided her Republican colleague. Behind those theatrics, Tuesday's proceeding carried very real stakes for Smith, who Trump has repeatedly said should face prosecution, and the Republican senators who've sought to reframe the public understanding of the special counsel's twin probes, both of which he was compelled to abandon after Trump won the 2024 election. For years, the president and his allies have asserted that Smith and other prosecutors weaponized law enforcement against him and deserves to be punished. Democrats say Trump plainly committed indictable offenses and that it is he who has corruptly turned the Justice Department into a cudgel to target perceived enemies. The aspersions cast on Mr. Smith's nonstop are petty, personal, and political, said Senator Dick Durbin, Illinois, the committee's top Democrat. They're nothing but a smokescreen to distract from the president's own clear, unlawful conduct. Smith responded stoically to it all, showing only brief flashes of emotion when Republican lawmakers questioned his wife's past support for President Barack Obama, or sought to vilify members of his former staff of career prosecutors and investigators. Many of them were fired from the Justice Department job soon after Trump returned to office last year. I'm extremely proud to have worked with them, Smith told the senators. The fact that they have been targeted illegally, lost their jobs illegally, and had their lives turned upside down by this Department of Justice is an outrage. Smith said he, too, expects to face personal consequences and that he believes the Trump administration will do everything in its power to try to build a case against him. After similar testimony earlier this year before the House Judiciary Committee, Committee Chairman Jim Jordan, Republican of Ohio, referred Smith to the Justice Department for a potential prosecution, alleging he had lied to Congress. Department officials said they're reviewing the evidence and have not decided whether to seek the indictment. Separately, federal prosecutors in Florida earlier this month subpoenaed former FBI agents involved in the 2022 raid of Trump's Mar-a-Lago estate that led to Smith's classified documents case against Trump. Those interviews are part of a broader grand conspiracy probe pursued by the Justice Department under a vague legal theory that Biden and Obama-era officials engaged in a decade-long conspiracy to violate Trump's civil rights. The rule of law faces challenges unlike any we've experienced in our lifetime, Smith said. Individuals are threatened with criminal prosecutions because they're perceived to have opposed the president. Predetermined outcomes increasingly seem to take precedence over the Justice Department's long-standing core values, traditions, and norms. Nonetheless, Smith lobbied for months for the opportunity to publicly address lawmakers Tuesday and defend his investigation conclusions that Trump committed felony crimes. That said, his testimony was somewhat limited by strict secrecy rules that barred him from answering many questions about grand jury interviews or materials. He also said he was restricted what he could discuss about his team's investigation of Trump's handling of classified documents because of a court ruling on a final report he had drafted summarizing his findings. U.S. District Judge Aline Cannon, who oversaw the case, has permanently barred the report's release and blocked officials from discussing its contents with those outside the Justice Department. Still, Smith forcefully defended his team's investigative methods, including criticism of subpoenas they issued to secretly review phone records of several GOP lawmakers as part of the investigation into Trump's actions in the aftermath of the January 6, 2021 attack on the U.S. Capitol. Grassley described those requests as a rampant abuse of authority. Cruz tried to paint them and others, which provided information on donations from Trump allies, as a fishing expedition to broadly investigate Republicans. Is it a crime to be a Republican? Cruz demanded at one point. Smith flatly responded, absolutely not. He maintained that those requests were essential to tracking phone calls made from the White House that day to Trump's allies in Congress as he sought to delay certification of the 2020 election results. The records included the times and lengths of lawmakers' phone calls and text messages, but didn't disclose the contents of any senators' communications. The Justice Department has since revealed that Smith also obtained incidental text messages from 44 lawmakers, part of a separate subpoena to the National Archives and Records Administration, seeking information on several White House-affiliated phones. Smith said Tuesday that Trump was to blame for the need to obtain the information in the first place, given his unprecedented actions as Congress was preparing to certify Joe Biden's victory in the 2020 election. It was an important part of our investigation, he said, and it was centrally relevant to the issue of Trump's criminal intent. Asked by Senator Darlene Graham, a Republican from South Carolina, sister of the late Lindsey Graham, why Smith sought phone records from him and other lawmakers under a provision that ensured they would not be notified of the subpoenas, Smith praised the late Republican for his initial candor on Trump's false election claims following the January 6th debacle. I believe your brother was a patriotic public servant, Smith replied. He was not the target of an investigation, and in fact, he would have likely been a witness in our case against Trump. That brief moment of comedy near the end of the proceeding, otherwise dominated by a political rancor. But at least one Republican questioned Tuesday whether his party truly held the moral high ground. Senator Tom Tillis, a Republican from North Carolina, pointed to the Justice Department's recent charge against former FBI Director James Comey over a picture of seashells arranged to say 8647, which prosecutors say amounted to a threat on the president's life. Trump is the 47th president, and 86 can mean to get rid of someone, or purportedly is a mob slang for killing. I find it interesting that people think they're the only party who's right and righteous on this, Tillis said. Probably not the right way to spend your time. Trump urges public to trust industry self-policing on AI technology. Ian Duncan and Kat Zakareski with this story. After weeks of Washington being gripped by a wave of fear about artificial intelligence gone awry, the Trump administration yesterday sought to measure and reassure a skeptical public that it can embrace the technology and trust the industry to police itself. Standing with the world's richest and most powerful tech executives Tuesday outside the West Wing, President Trump said he and they had signed a voluntary accord intended to ensure the industry develops AI safety. Trump described the agreements as morally binding. The text suggests that codifying its terms may make sense over time. The agreement capped a day in which Trump sought to reinforce his pitch that AI is an engine of prosperity that should not be restrained by the government. In order to build a positive future for the American people and the world, we believe every company is responsible for developing its own technology safely in a way that builds trust with customers and the public, the agreement says. Under the accord, the companies agreed to develop internal controls to prevent AI systems from

technologists have warned is necessary for AI to rapidly advance. The announcement of the accord followed what Trump called a very productive and extremely friendly lunch at the White House with House Speaker Mike Johnson and tech exec, including former and founder Jeff Bezos, who owns the Washington Post. Trump also sought to portray AI as technology that can bring convenience to Americans. Before lunch, he launched an American.gov, a government chatbot for researching public services, as part of a day-long event featuring members of his cabinet and tech executives. Trump also signed an order that will rename AI as superintelligence in government documents as he attempts to rebrand the technology that sparked deep public anxiety, resisting calls for the government to craft guardrails. Today's focus on AI promises contrast with growing questions about the technology's trajectory. AI firms say their latest systems have become increasingly powerful, showing signs of being able to design their own more potent successors. But companies have struggled to keep control of the technology as rogue AI agents have hacked into company and government systems. And a roster of top industry executives have warned that the end result could be catastrophic for humanity. Last week, it was disclosed the federal government itself had been a victim, with a handful of websites probed by AI agents deployed by ChatGPT maker OpenAI. Yet even as public concerns have grown and Democrats in Congress have pressed for regulation, Trump has largely dismissed the risk, calling it a hoax. On Tuesday, he accused Democrats of stifling growth and technological progress because they could benefit Republicans. The events on Tuesday propel a different narrative that warnings issued by company CEOs in recent weeks, AI's many boosters, expect the technology will invigorate the economy, push the boundaries of science, and help cure disease. But the message has found only limited traction with the public worried about job losses and rogue bots sowing chaos online. "We do not surrender to fears about what technology will do to us," he said Tuesday. "We decide that those technologies will do for us some very, very incredible things." Democrats in Congress say the White House's response failed to meet the moment. Senator Mark Warner from Virginia, the top Democrat in the Senate Intelligence Committee, contrasted the CEO's warnings with the president's response, renaming AI. "Changing what we call artificial intelligence does nothing to address this very real risk that come with increasingly powerful AI systems," Warner said. As dozens of administration officials and tech executives gathered for lunch Tuesday in the East Room, there's little public sign of the divisions within the tech industry and the Trump administration over the future of AI. Executives sitting around the table have expressed wildly divergent views about the perils of AI and the government's role in responding to its potential pitfalls. Trump sat between Elon Musk, who supported calls to slow down AI development last month, and Hong, who's resisted calls for any coordinated slowdown, saying it's up to individual companies to ensure that their products are safe. Amodi, the head of Anthropic, who led the calls to pace development of advanced AI systems, joined the lunch after having first a one-on-one Sunday dinner with Trump. After the event, a reporter asked all the executives if they agreed that no government guardrails are necessary and the industry can self-police. "I can tell you the answer is yes," Trump said before any of the CEOs spoke. He then asked Hong to speak. "There's no conflict between innovation, technology, and safety," Hong said. "We are going to have to create new technologies to advance the capabilities of AI, but we're also creating new technologies to advance the safety of it." Trump spoke positively of Modi, who previously clashed with the administration over the use of his company's technology by the military. Modi said the accord that executives signed is intended to give the public confidence that AI works in the way we all intended, their words. Companies that signed on the committed to developing internal controls, risk assessments, and reviews by external auditors. Many of the companies developing advanced AI have already implemented these steps. "This is a start," Modi said. CEOs of Google, Anthropic, Meta, NVIDIA, Twitter, and OpenAI President Greg Brockman signed on to the accord. Trump also floated the possibility of creating a new committee of about 10 people overseeing AI development, suggesting some of the members could include tech executives who attended the Tuesday lunch. He also said he was very close to naming a new AI czar who would quarterback the government's AI initiatives, suggesting he would announce his choice in the coming days. As he was leaving the news conference, he told a reporter that it was a good idea to make J.

0: Clayton, the director of National Intelligence, the AI czar. Clayton was among the administration officials who attended the meeting. Before convening with tech executives, Trump spent the morning launching a new government chatbot amid growing concerns about the ways the chatbots store and share data. Last week, OpenAI revealed that ChatGPT leaked 53 user-provided images to image hosting providers. Trump rolled out the America.gov website at a conference in the gilded Andrew Mellon Auditorium, which was set to evoke a tech company product release stage. Music played as staff members distributed cans of Lacombe iced coffee to attendees, while a Seek Hello America logo was projected on a large screen in front of the room. Joe Jebbia, the chief designing officer of the U.S. and the architect of America.gov, described the website, a partnership with Google's Gemini and SpaceX's Grok, as concierge to navigate government during a Fox News interview ahead of the event. The website will initially enable users to search for information across government websites, providing access to job postings or the files that the Trump administration has released about UFOs, Jibia said. But in the coming months, the goal is for the chatbot to help people enroll in government programs like Medicare or complete tasks like a passport renewal. Trump's AI push comes as the administration has cultivated a relationship with Silicon Valley executives and investors. Jibia, who co-founded Airbnb and joined the Trump administration through the U.S. DOGE service, is among the group of tech leaders who argue they can improve Washington by applying Silicon Valley principles. During the Obama administration, healthcare.gov crashed amid the rollout of the Affordable Care Act, sparking criticisms of the government's technology prowess. Despite years of efforts to modernize government technology, it's continued to lag behind the corporate sector. Other government tech initiatives have fueled privacy concerns, including a 2022 plan requiring Americans to use facial recognition to access their tax information, which was abandoned after fierce criticism. Jebbia pushed back on concerns the new website would collect Americans' data, describing it as private by design to Fox News. As the chatbot launched Tuesday, it was able to answer questions based on data available on government websites, but it was not yet able to execute any of the tasks that Jebbia promoted as the event, such as assisting with name change after marriage. No, America cannot change a name in the official records today, and a marriage name is not on the list of planned services for American.gov, the chatbot responded. This U.S. city boosted homelessness spending fivefold. Is it too little or too much? Tim Craig and Chris Hacker with this story. The 200 multicolored tents are set up in rows, each pitched inside a 10 by 10 foot square, spaced less than an arm's length apart. It costs Phoenix about $6.5 million annually, $27,000 per structure, to operate the safe outdoor space site, including providing meals, showers, security, and an air-conditioned rec room for about 300, some of whom come from outside the city. The space is an example of how Phoenix and nearly a dozen other U.S. cities have sharply increased spending on homelessness in recent years, a Washington Post review found. The site was created around the same time Phoenix and other cities were clearing unhoused tent encampments after the U.S. Supreme Court and other courts ruled that officials could ban homeless people from sleeping outside. Phoenix leaders say boosting homeless spending, which grew roughly fivefold between 2020 and 2025, helps keep people off the streets. Despite the increased spending, homelessness has continued to rise in Phoenix and nationwide, with the U.S. homeless population reaching 745,000 last year, according to the Department of Housing and Urban Development, up from 580,000 in 2020. Phoenix's homeless population rose more slowly from 6,900 in 2021 to 7,300 last year. Residents here described how quickly life's obstacles, illness, family disputes, evictions, can push someone into homelessness. And once they're on the streets or in a shelter, they say the nation's affordable housing crisis makes it harder than ever to find a home. The Post reviewed the budgets of 12 U.S. cities with large homeless populations and found that a 0.75% jump in spending on homeless, that is 75% jump on spending on homeless services over the past 5 years, on top of millions in capital projects fueled by the Biden administration's pandemic-era America Rescue Plan. The increases have fueled debate over whether cities are spending effectively, with conservatives, including some Trump administration officials, arguing that money devoted to shelters would be better spent on psychiatric care, substance abuse treatment, and other efforts aimed at the root causes of homelessness. Homelessness advocates say the money spent on shelters is saving countless lives by shielding people from heat, cold, and filth. But the advocates believe even more needs to be done to keep people in their homes while also broadening access to job training and social service programs. There's a hole in the ship, and we're bailing it as fast as we can, but no one is patching the hole, said Tom Murphy, a vice president at the National Alliance to End Homelessness. Until we're making investments to actually keep people in their homes, it's incomplete to simply analyze how much we're spending on people already homeless. Devon Kurtz, director of public safety at the Cicero Institute, a conservative think tank that's helping shape the Trump administration's response to homelessness, said leaders are spending money on the wrong interventions. Cities should prioritize treatment for drug addiction and mental health issues and criminal justice investigations, he said. All of this is a perfect storm that's led to us incinerating several billion dollars, all while seeing the human suffering get much worse, he said. When Justice Tellez started living in a tent at Phoenix's safe outdoor space, he expected his stay to be brief. 18 months later, he's still there. Tellez is 22, has epilepsy, and uses a wheelchair. He's been homeless since aging out of the foster care system at 18 and is one of many people at the site with health problems. Tellez said it sometimes feels like the nation's social safety net programs have let him down. Medicaid covers his medical bills, but Tellez said that twice he's been denied Social Security benefits due to insufficient documentation about his medical condition. I keep trying to get it, but I can't get enough info for them, Tellez says. Picture here of Justin Tellez. He wonders whether the money being spent to operate the site could be used to help people in other ways. The tents are hot. A metal overhang blocks some of the worst effects of Arizona's sweltering heat, but the thin layer of artificial turf below does little to cool the ground. There's little privacy, and others in the outdoor space can be rowdy. Tellez says he wants more assistance finding permanent housing, but still appreciates having a tent. Sometimes it's uncomfortable, but we learn to suck it up, he said. Amy Schwadelbeiter, executive director of Keys to Change, a homeless services provider, said Phoenix has been behind on housing for a long time. We don't have enough of anything, she said, adding that for every homeless person in Phoenix who finds permanent housing, two others lose their homes. We don't have enough prevention. We don't have enough shelter. We don't have enough housing. Schwabenländer and other advocates say finding permanent housing for those in need is especially hard in Phoenix, the nation's fifth most populous city. Arizona's historically conservative anti-tax politics have limited tax revenue and the support for public housing investments made by some other large cities. Phoenix public housing programs serve about 35,000 people, less than half of the number served in similarly sized Philadelphia. Despite rampant development in recent decades, a recent study by the Morrison Institute for Public Policy found that Arizona has a shortage of 270,000 homes, and there are only about 24 available homes for every 100 low-income renters in the state, according to the study. Demand for housing assistance exceeds the available aid. Phoenix has not accepted applicants for Section 8 housing vouchers since 2023, when 43,000 people applied for assistance. Nearly all of them are still on waiting lists, local officials say. Those who do get government assistance are stretched thin financially, advocates said, noting that the average monthly Social Security disability payment in Phoenix is about $1,600. The average monthly rent for a one-bedroom apartment is about $1,200, according to Zillow. Phoenix spent about $42 million, more than 10% of its rescue funds, expanding shelters and creating facilities for homeless residents. The city also created an Office of Homeless Solutions to coordinate its response. And in its latest budget, the Phoenix City Council approved nearly $10 million for affordable housing production and emergency financial assistance for residents facing housing instability. The safe outdoor space was one of the city's largest investments. Rachel Milne, director of the Office of Homeless Solutions, said people usually stay for about 2 months, though some, like Tellez, are there much longer. The city's also spent $5 million on land, tents, and air conditioning, in shipping containers known as X-Wing, where medically vulnerable residents stay. Residents pass through a security checkpoint as they enter the site. They may bring pets, and couples can share tents. This isn't perfect, Nona said, but it's helping individuals every single day. Like Tellez, several residents express gratitude for the safe outdoor space, yet many have never imagined they'd be so difficult to find permanent housing after a health crisis or family tragedy left them homeless. Andrew Wakeman, a 32-year-old, pushed his mom in a wheelchair from a Phoenix suburb to the safe outdoor space this summer in hopes of finding a place to live. The trip took several days. They became homeless about 3 years ago when his father left, and the money he earned as a laborer was not enough to cover rent for himself and his mother, who has kidney disease. His mother has been in bed in the X-Wing, Wakeman, and his Australian cattle dog, Shadow, who is disabled and rides in a grocery cart, stay in the tent. It's just hotter than hell, and I wake up in a pool of sweat. Shadow will be breathing on me, Wakeman said. But I can shower every day and get clean, and the dog can stay with me 24/7.
1: $10 for a gallon of gas has Red Alaska thinking about a Democratic senator in Bethel, Alaska. In this remote city in the Yukon-Kuskokwim Delta, a pound of tomatoes costs nearly $7. Milk, when it's available, is more than $13 a gallon. Almost all residents hunt or fish to feed themselves. Otherwise, they would go hungry. The cost of groceries is just too high. Gas, currently $10 a gallon, is delivered during one small window each year by barge when the river water thaws. If the price is high when the gas arrives, as it has been this year due to the war in Iran, tough luck. That's the price you're set stuck with, said Nikolai Jokai, a 42-year-old Bethel resident, on a recent blustery afternoon. We're already spread thin, and you just get spread even more thin. Few places feel the national concerns over affordability more acutely than Alaska. Though the state is usually red, Democrats believe frustration over high prices and the Trump administration will help them flip Alaska, a key state in their quest for control of the Senate. Former Congresswoman Mary Peltola, a Democrat, is tying her opponent, incumbent Senator Dan Sullivan, to Republican policies that she said are making the cost of living worse. Cuts to public radio, cuts to VA benefits, cuts to SNAP, Peltola said at a recent campaign event in Anchorage. It's like reverse Robin Hood. Sullivan, who has been in the Senate since 2015, asserts he has a record of delivering the federal support Alaska residents rely on for their everyday life. From pandemic assistance to policies that protect the state's fisheries, he has cast Peltola as someone who accomplished little during her time in Congress and who won't have the same success he has had in bringing federal funds home. In 2 terms in Congress, she did not have one bill signed into law. I had 63 signed into law in 2 terms, Sullivan said during a candidate forum in Kodiak. The race has turned the normally collaborative political culture of Alaska on its head as the two candidates, who once worked closely together representing the state, engage in a fierce battle over what is more important to Alaskans, electing someone who promises to buck the White House and make life more affordable, or a senator who has used his ties to national Republicans to bring home federal aid. Alaska's remoteness, weather, vast size, and diffuse population mean federal programs can often be a matter of life or death. Medicaid pays for patients in rural Alaska to fly to major cities to see specialists, for instance, while public radio provides weather updates that determine whether it's safe to travel or fish. Peltola is a native of Bethel and the surrounding villages, an area where the indigenous Yupik culture runs deep, and close collaboration is necessary to survive the harsh elements. In town, Yupik English, Korean, and Albanian can easily be heard in the same room. All residents learn to fish and hunt together. Jokai, who has voted Republican in the past, said he appreciated Peltola's background as a former working fisherman who understood the challenges facing rural Alaska. Being able to see our values, our way of life, those things are invaluable, Jokai said. There's only so much education that you can do for people that don't know about rural Alaska. Democrats are optimistic that the economic environment and Peltola's past electoral successes in Alaska will help her candidacy, but they still face several challenges in defeating Sullivan. Alaska elected Trump in 2024 by more than 13 percentage points, and Alaskans often react with hostility to national Democrats, seeing them as against oil and gas development. Fossil fuel revenues fund a major share of the state's budget, depending on the price of oil on the global market. Last week, the New York Times reported Peltola fostered a hostile work environment while in Congress and during her Senate campaign, one that included the use of homophobic and ableist slurs. In a statement, Peltola spokesperson Harry Child acknowledged that she struggled while grieving her husband and mother, who died within months of each other in 2023, but said Peltola treats her staff with respect. Still, Democrats have continued to rally behind Peltola, casting doubt the allegations will cause much heartache with Alaska's electorate. Growing up in rural Alaska, language is rough, said Jim Lotzfeldt, an Alaska strategist who has supported both Republican and Democratic campaigns. He is working with super PACs backing Peltola this year. Sullivan has repeatedly questioned Peltola's ability to deliver. Peltola missed more than 18% of votes in the U.S. House and was the 10th most absent member that Congress. After leaving the House, she worked for the lobbying and legal firm Holland and Hart, earning more than $340,000, but failed to bring in any clients, according to two people familiar with her performance. Peltola's allies have pushed back on criticism of her missed votes in Congress, noting past Alaska lawmakers also missed more votes than average due to their long commute to D.C. When asked about her attendance during a 2024 debate, Peltola snapped, "I have had a series of tragic things happen in my family, and my hope is that in the next 2 years, my mother and my husband don't die." Sullivan, a two-term senator, contrasts Peltola's work with his 12-year legislative record on issues crucial to the state, including to Alaska Natives, and on fishing and energy development. He is an ardent defender of Alaska Native corporations, for-profit entities whose shares are held by Alaska Natives and provide Native communities land and economic support, and has successfully pushed to renew exceptions to bans on whale hunting and approve infrastructure projects that help connect isolated Native communities. The Alaska Native Claims Settlement Act Regional Association, which represents the corporations, endorsed Sullivan this year. Sullivan's ties to Trump likely made many of these accomplishments possible, said State Senate President Gary Stevens, who was voting for Sullivan, though he found the senator's support for Trump frustrating. Teresa Peterson, a commercial fisherman based in Kodiak, praised Sullivan for his work extending USDA benefits to the fishing industry and curtailing marine debris. Sullivan helped keep Alaskan fish prices competitive by restricting imports from Russian fishing boats, she said. But Peterson said she would vote for Peltola, concerned over Sullivan's support for the Trump administration after its Department of Government Efficiency, DOGE, gutted federal agencies needed for the fishing industry, one of the state's economic lifebloods, such as the NOAA Fisheries and Weather Reports. "We depend on the weather and the surveys to be safe at sea," Peterson said, "and those cuts weren't well done." Peterson is not alone in her views, Many Peltola supporters acknowledge that Sullivan has a strong standing in Alaska, but question his support for policies, such as Republicans' One Big Beautiful Bill, which is projected to cut more than $1 trillion from Medicaid, Medicare, and the Affordable Care Act, or his repeated votes against ending the war in Iran. Dan Sullivan still would have won this election, I believe, but for the decisions that he and the National Republican Party made, said Democratic State Senator Forrest Dunbar, a Peltola backer. Peltola was a prized recruit for Democrats, heralded as a uniquely strong candidate after previously winning a statewide House seat in 2022. Peltola has deep relationships among members of both parties and has a history of going against her party. Her backers have praised her for her advocacy for Alaska's oil and gas industry as a member of Congress, including pushing the Biden administration to reverse its opposition to a major project in the North Slope that was ultimately approved. Senator Lisa Murkowski, Republican, a close Peltola friend going back to their days in the State House, even encouraged her to run for governor, according to two sources familiar with the conversations. The governor's seat is also on the ballot this year. Murkowski endorsed Sullivan in the Senate race, but she has not taken an active role in campaigning for him. The Senate race, which the nonpartisan Cook Political Report rates as a toss-up, is incredibly narrow. Turning out partisans won't be enough to win. More than 60% of Alaska voters are independents, making party labels less important than proving you can make life easier in a state often forgotten by the rest of the country. Mary's one of us. How can you not vote for her? Said Mark Leary, business director of the native village of Napa-Aimute near Bethel. Leary, who grew up with Peltola, conceded that Sullivan was a strong senator who has worked well to secure resources for rural Alaska. He's been our guy, Leary said, but now we have one of us. Next up, reports that Netanyahu ignored October 7th warnings dominate Israeli election in Jerusalem. A slew of reports that Arab officials warned Prime Minister Benjamin Netanyahu about a serious threat emerging from Gaza days before the October 7, 2023 attack by Hamas have put the longtime Israeli leader on the defensive less than 30 days before a pivotal election. Ever since the attack, the most deadly in Israel's history, Netanyahu has argued that Israeli security chiefs collectively failed to foresee the surprise attack by Hamas, but that he led the fight back, scoring redemptive battlefield victories in Gaza, Lebanon, Syria, and Iran. But that narrative is fraying as reports of the advance warnings, including one delivered by United Arab Emirates President Mohammed bin Zayed Al Nahyan, train a spotlight on Netanyahu's handling of the attack and his refusal to allow an independent commission to investigate it. Netanyahu and his office have denied the reports, and his political party and supporters have accused left-wing Israeli officials, as well as journalists and overseas interests, of conspiring to oust him from office through a coordinated smear campaign ahead of the October 27th election. The disclosures began to trickle out in early September, when the Israeli newspaper Haaretz published an excerpt from Hostages, 843 Days of Abandonment, a book by two Israeli journalists that details an encrypted call reportedly made by the Emirati president, who is known as MBZ, less than 2 weeks before October 7, 2023, to warn Netanyahu that Hamas leader Yahya Sinwar was planning a major operation that could destabilize the Middle East. Netanyahu did not pass on the warnings to his security aides, according to the book authors Shlomi Eldar and Ruth Yuval. We have excellent proof and many more scoops in the book, Eldar said. It's rock solid. The UAE Foreign Ministry did not deny the Haaretz excerpt, saying, when necessary, all relevant intelligence has been and continues to be communicated between the relevant entities. In recent days, the debate in Israel has reached a fever pitch after The Atlantic and The Wall Street Journal published reports that then-Egyptian intelligence chief Abbas Kamel also warned Netanyahu about Gaza in the days before October 7th. On Sunday, Netanyahu flew to Abu Dhabi and requested that MBZ explicitly deny that a warning call about October 7th took place in late 2023, said a person with knowledge of the meeting, who, like others quoted in this article, spoke on the condition of anonymity due to the sensitivity of the matter. Netanyahu's office denied that Netanyahu made such a request, calling it fake news. When asked about the Sunday meeting, the UAE Foreign Ministry referred the Washington Post to a report by the official Emirates news agency released late Monday, saying the two leaders had discussed bilateral relations and ways to strengthen ties. The ministry declined further comment. Several senior Israeli officials, including the former Army Chief of Staff and head of military intelligence, have resigned, saying they failed to protect the country. Netanyahu, by contrast, has deflected responsibility and repeatedly accused his security chiefs of missing the threat from Gaza and even deliberately letting him sleep for 4 hours after Hamas began its assault on southern Israel at 6:30 a.m. on October 7th. On Monday, Ronen Bar, the former director of Shin Bet, Israel's domestic intelligence agency, sued Netanyahu for defamation, accusing the prime minister of trying to deflect fire from himself by hurling accusations at the person who warned him in real time. Excuse me. It's not immediately clear how the allegations will affect polls, which have held relatively steady in recent weeks, and show former military chief Gadi Eisenkot's party narrowly leading Netanyahu's Likud. The reports, however, have dominated headlines and primetime talk shows. Several security branches, including the Israel Defense Forces and Shin Bet, have conducted internal probes into their failures to anticipate the October 7th attack, but Netanyahu's government has refused to authorize one for itself. Many of Netanyahu's campaign rivals, including Eisenkot, have pledged to immediately establish an independent commission of inquiry if elected. Jonathan Reinhold, a political scientist at Bar-Ilan University, said Netanyahu may be hobbled by the claims about the warnings, but his loyal base and Israel's predominantly right-leaning voters may not jump ship for the centrist bloc led by Eisenkot without a clear smoking gun. October 7th has been on everybody's mind every day for 3 years, so it is relevant, but these claims have been bubbling for a long time in different forms, Reinhold said. Imagine there's a video of all the Egyptians and the Emiratis, and you can actually see him getting the warning, and it was repeated 50 times on social media. Then it becomes unavoidable. But obviously that's not what's going to happen. Sufyan Abu Zaida, a former Palestinian official who was the source of the warning that eventually reached the UAE, told the Post that he met Sinwar, the Hamas leader, in his Gaza City office in September 2023, and Sinwar dictated an offer to Israeli negotiators. He would release 2 Israeli soldiers and 2 civilians held in Gaza in exchange for Israel freeing Palestinian prisoners and lifting its heavy trade and movement restrictions imposed on the Strip since 2007. Otherwise, Sinwar warned, there would be, quote, an earthquake. The exact content of the message was, we will put cards on the table, there will be an earthquake regarding the negotiations, and we will empty the Israeli prisons of Palestinians, Abu Zaida recalled in an interview this week, adding that Sinwar told him to make sure the message reached the Israeli. Abu Zaida said he passed the message to Shin Bet officials and also related to an advisor to MBZ in Abu Dhabi, the Palestinian politician Mohammed Dahlan, who then informed the UAE president. Abu Zaida said he also passed the message to Samir al-Majawari, a Palestinian political leader and Dahlan associate based in Egypt. The 3 Palestinian intermediaries didn't know that Sinwar was ready to go ahead with his threats, or how and when, Abu Zaida said. I was thinking that it might be about the West Bank, kidnapping a soldier from here or there for later negotiations with Israel for a prisoner exchange. Several months after October 7th, in early 2024, MBZ recounted to then-CIA Director William J. Burns that he had warned Netanyahu about the possibility of violence erupting, but did not include specific details that anticipated the October 7th plot, a person familiar with the matter said. The Emirates' refusal to disavow the reports of advance warnings is particularly striking because it is the Arab country that has stood closest to Netanyahu over the past 3 years, even as his international standing plummeted. Since signing the Abraham Accords that normalized diplomatic relations with Israel in 2020, the UAE has often been more measured in its criticism of Israel's conduct in Gaza and the West Bank than some other Arab countries that have accused Israel of genocide and ethnic cleansing. At other times, the UAE has taken a relatively tougher stance toward Israel's foes, such as Iran, and it has supported the U.S.-Israeli-led war. Alex Vatanka, a senior fellow at the Middle East Institute in Washington, noted that Emirati officials have declined to hand Netanyahu a political favor by explicitly denying the reports of the warnings. The reality is that Netanyahu is a liability for the UAE right now, Vatanka said. They are sensitive to their image in the Islamic world and don't want to be seen as too close with Netanyahu. But, he added, the UAE is not going to walk away from its relationship with the State of Israel itself. Back home, Netanyahu's supporters kicked into damage control mode. As the elections approach, we are seeing a flood of false reports by mobilized left-wing journalists aimed at toppling the right and installing a left-Muslim brotherhood government that will surrender on every front, the Likud party said in a statement. Amit Sigal, a political commentator who is seen as close to Netanyahu, said there were Arab nations behind the slanderous fabrications and warned that if the Israeli right lost the elections, a Palestinian state would emerge. This is the election question. It is either the right or Palestine, Sigal posted on social media. Eldar, the Israeli author, said Likud lawyers have threatened to sue him for defamation and accused him of seeking to influence the election. He said he first obtained information about the call almost 2 years ago, and it took the publisher until this month to release the book. I would have preferred to publish it a year ago, but it took time, Eldar said. One Israeli political consultant, who is not affiliated with a campaign in this election cycle, and who spoke on the condition of anonymity to preserve client relationships, said Netanyahu's campaign might find ways to benefit from the fallout of the new claims. The controversy could draw attention away from the intense criticism Netanyahu has faced over his government's policy of allowing ultra-Orthodox Jews to forego mandatory military service, and Netanyahu could instead focus attention on October 7th and the danger posed by Palestinian citizens of Israel, who make up about 21% of the Israeli population, the consultant said. And lastly, how Ted Cruz, once a Republican gadfly, became a bipartisan dealmaker. When Ted Cruz first arrived in the Senate in 2013, he achieved notoriety by reading Dr. Seuss's Green Eggs and Ham during an all-night speech on the chamber's floor, part of a doomed campaign to defund the Affordable Care Act that angered Democrats and irritated some of his Republican colleagues. On Monday, the Texas Republican again spent hours on the Senate floor. But this time, he was trying to pass a major bipartisan bill, and he emerged triumphant. The Senate passed legislation negotiated by Cruz and Senator Maria Cantwell, Democrat of Washington, to overhaul regulation of college athletics, a rare bipartisan achievement in Congress marked by government shutdowns and partisan brawling. Cruz spent years drafting the legislation and working to win the support of his colleagues, including Democrats, whose backing he needed to overcome a filibuster. The bill passed 77-22, with 26 Democrats and Senator Angus King, an independent of Maine, joining Republicans to support it. Two Republicans voted against it. The vote displayed a side of Cruz that did not get much attention during his early years in the Senate, a bipartisan dealmaker. I've seen several versions of Senator Ted Cruz, Senator Dick Durbin, Democrat of Illinois, said. I like the version where he's doing constructive work to pass legislation and actually asks me for my vote. It's quite a change from some of the other roles I've seen him play. Republicans sometimes ribbed Cruz during their weekly lunch meetings about his newfound willingness to work with Democrats, Senator Tom Tillis, Republican of North Carolina, said. "We've joked with him," Tillis said. "We've said, wait, whoa, you're saying we've got to compromise here? We've got to work together?" One of the Republicans who gave Cruz a hard time, according to Tillis, Senator Mitch McConnell of Kentucky, with whom Cruz once clashed during McConnell's years as the Republican Senate leader. He said, "I'm really liking the new Ted," Tillis said, imitating McConnell's deep voice and slow style of speaking. Cruz, 55, was first elected to the Senate in 2012 after defeating the establishment candidate, Texas Lieutenant Governor David Dewhurst, in an upset in the Republican primary. He quickly became a hero of the conservative Tea Party, but exasperated some of his colleagues on both sides of the aisle. The late Senator John McCain, Republican of Arizona, once described Cruz and two other Republicans as wacko birds. Cruz's profile rose higher when he ran for president in 2016. He won the Iowa caucuses and 10 other contests before dropping out and endorsing Donald Trump. Cruz is widely considered a potential presidential candidate in 2028 and has not ruled out another campaign. He has traveled to Iowa and criticized Vice President J.D. Vance, another potential candidate, for his role in negotiating an agreement with Iran earlier this year that later fell apart. Cruz plays a different role in the Senate now than he did a decade ago. Once a partisan gadfly, he is now a committee chairman who has said he speaks to the president weekly. He has spent nearly 14 years in the Senate, longer than most of his colleagues. In an interview, Cruz acknowledged he had learned some things since he was first elected, but he said his conservative principles had not changed. "I hope I'm a more effective senator today than I was when I was newly elected," Cruz said. "But the principles I'm fighting for are the exact same principles, and the victories that we've been winning have been consistent over 14 years. It is easier to win big victories when you have a majority and when you're the chairman of a major committee." The bill is not Cruz's first bipartisan achievement. After he became the top Republican on the Senate Commerce Committee in 2023, Cruz played a crucial role in passing a bipartisan bill to reauthorize the Federal Aviation Administration and overhaul air travel regulation. When Republicans retook the Senate in 2024, Cruz became chairman of the Commerce Committee, and he threw himself into drafting the college sports bill and finding enough Democratic votes to pass it. Cruz described the negotiations as slow and painstaking and excruciating. He sat in a conference room with Cantwell, the top Democrat on the committee, he said, for 6-8 hours a day, day after day, week after week, negotiating every provision, every line of every provision. At one point last month, Cruz said, he agreed to drop his push to take up the bill before Congress left for its summer recess after Senator Brian Schatz, Democrat of Hawaii, warned that it would alienate some of the bill's supporters. The bill would restrict athletes' ability to transfer schools and limit how many years they could play, changes that Cruz argued are needed to rescue a beloved American institution. "The system we have today is unsustainable, plain and simple," Cruz said on the Senate floor. "Students are transferring 3 and 4 times. Pros are trying to play ball against college kids. Conflicting court decisions have created a fragmented system, one that no one intended." And with that, we wrap up this Wednesday's Washington Post. Tripp and I will be back next week. Take care until then.
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3: Hi, I'm Vivica Fox. For more than 100 years, American Humane has been rescuing animals during hurricanes, floods, and wildfires. But Mother Nature isn't the only danger animals face. Sometimes it's human nature. Every year, 6 million animals are abandoned and more than 1 million are euthanized. You can be a hero to animals in need of rescue and adoption at AmericanHumane.org.

Welcome to the reading of the New York Times for Monday, September 28, 2026. As a reminder, Radio Eye is a reading service intended for people who are blind or have other disabilities that make it difficult to read printed material. Your reader for today is Mary Fullington. As always, we will start today's reading with the Merriam-Webster word of the day, which is fungible. Fungible is an adjective spelled F-U-N-G-I-B-L-E. Fungible describes things such as currency, goods, and commodities that can be exchanged for something else of the same kind or value. In broader usage, fungible can also mean interchangeable, as well as readily changeable to adapt to new situations. Here are some examples. A dollar bill is considered fungible because it can easily and acceptably be traded for 10 dimes, 4 quarters, 20 nickels, or 100 pennies, as well as any other dollar bill. Since fruits and vegetables are regarded as fungible in this diet, you are allowed a total of 5 servings of either or both. Some baseball team managers set their batting orders in stone, while others prefer to keep their lineups fungible to respond to the strength or weaknesses of different opposing pitchers. And finally, from Becca Bratcher in Forbes magazine on August 12, 2025, quote, Bitcoin is regulated differently from securities such as stocks and bonds. It's treated as a tradable, fungible asset whose value is determined by global supply and demand. The Merriam-Webster word of the day for September 28, 2026, is the adjective fungible. Now we will read the front page headlines from today's print edition of the New York Times. A quiet ice surge that unfolded everywhere all at once this summer. A review of dozens of incidents caught on camera sheds new light on a largely invisible crackdown. The White House claim of finding $250 billion in fraud uses questionable numbers. How a labor union bested the political establishment in New York. The United Auto Workers has grown in size by opening its tent to workers in white-collar professions and by adopting democratic socialist stances. But its growth has also led to political friction. 5 arrested on suspicion of terrorism near UK airbase used by US. First article. A quiet ice surge that unfolded everywhere all at once this summer. A review of dozens of incidents caught on camera sheds new light on a largely invisible crackdown. By Jasmine Ulloa, Miriam Jordan, Louis Ferry Sedurno, and David Ovalle. The reporters reviewed more than 50 incidents and interviewed more than 24 lawyers, business owners, residents, and detained immigrants and their family members for this story. The most effective escalation of President Trump's mass deportation campaign happened quietly. Unlike earlier high-profile raids that drew thousands of protesters into the streets of Chicago, Los Angeles, and Minneapolis, the surge in arrests in June, July, and August were captured mostly by grainy security camera footage through cracked blinds and from behind closed doors. Arrests by Immigration and Customs Enforcement this summer soared to record highs since the start of this Trump administration, with 43,000 in June, more than 49,000 in July, and nearly 51,000 in August. As officials cut
or narrowed the pathways to legal residency in the United States and expanded the pool of people eligible for deportation. Federal agents appeared in nearly every corner of daily life, carrying out operations at hospitals and airports, outside suburban schools, and along rural construction sites and truck stops. They fanned out from coastal cities in Maine to desert towns in Arizona, across the open plains of Wyoming and down through the southern borderlands. In Republican-led states like Texas and Florida, where the swell was strongest, they amplified their reach through partnerships with sheriffs and state highway patrol officers. In Democratic strongholds, they intensified their activities despite laws meant to restrict them. David Beyer, Director of Immigration Studies at the Cato Institute, a libertarian think tank, said the local partnerships, an infusion of federal dollars, and new technology had made the dragnet so decentralized that it had attracted less attention. Quote, "This gradual rise everywhere, all at once, through a lot of means, is enabling the operation to fly under the radar," he said. The spike in arrests, to little public backlash, reflects a turning point in the Trump administration's efforts to carry out large-scale expulsions of non-citizens. Those arrested were accused of violating civil immigration laws, but most had not been charged with or convicted of a crime. In a statement, ICE defended the expansion of immigration enforcement. Quote, "This is promises made and promises kept in action," the statement read. "The results speak for themselves." To understand how the operations have unfolded around the country, the New York Times reviewed arrest videos, photographs, and court records from more than 50 incidents. What follows is a sampling of those interactions. A presence in routine places. Federal agents appeared as people carried out their everyday routines. People were detained en route to a soccer match, leaving Sunday Mass, having a drink at a nightclub, at national forests, and outside polling locations. Roger Hansen, 83, owner of the Little Big Load laundromat in Madison, Wisconsin, said federal immigration agents took five people from two of his locations in June. Statewide sweeps the same day resulted in the arrests of roughly 40 people, many of whom Department of Homeland Security officials said had criminal charges for sexual assault, driving while intoxicated, and other crimes. Security footage from one of Mr. Hansen's laundromats shows two agents slamming a young customer to the ground near a soap dispenser. All the while, people continued to do laundry. Outside, bystanders recorded the man being walked out in handcuffs and loaded into an SUV with dark, tinted windows. Mr. Hansen said he was disturbed by the violence. Quote, "They were having a heyday beating up on a kid," he said, adding that business had dropped roughly 50% the next day and had not recovered. He said he believed many of his Latino and immigrant clientele may be too afraid to return. In a statement, ICE said the arrests at the laundromat had been part of, quote, "targeted operations" in Wisconsin at the end of June. "The five people from Nicaragua and Mexico were in the country illegally," I said. The agency did not respond to a question about their criminal records. On July 7 in Salt Lake City, Elizabeth Garcia recorded three ICE agents forcing their way into her home without showing a warrant, after following her father, Raul Moreno Meza, 52, from a gas station. In the video, agents handcuffed Mr. Moreno and his 15-year-old son, a U.S. citizen. Ms. Garcia howls and pleads as agents carry her father outside to their vehicles. Her 2-year-old son can be heard crying in the background. Before departing, an agent removed the shackles from Mr. Moreno's son,
who chased the SUVs as they drove away. Mr. Marino was later released on a bond, his daughter said, but her brother has become withdrawn and is attending therapy. Quote, "He had lots of goals and intentions," she said. "Now he is so negative." In a statement, ICE said officers arrested Mr. Moreno after he did not yield to officers at a traffic stop and then fled on foot. The agency alleged in the statement that a juvenile occupant of Moreno's vehicle had assaulted an officer and was detained in handcuffs for safety. Mr. Moreno, an undocumented Mexican man, crossed the border unlawfully about 2 decades ago, after his green card petition languished in delays and as his father, a naturalized U.S. citizen, fell ill, his family said. His father later died. Because Mr. Moreno's green card petition was tied to his father's citizenship, the application did not advance after the death, the family said. All corners of the country. Immigration arrests climbed to near record highs in almost every state. Some of the sharpest percentage increases in daily arrests occurred in Oregon, Montana, Hawaii, New Mexico, Vermont, and New Jersey. In June, the dragnet came to Harrison, New Jersey, where Asian and Hispanic residents account for about 65% of the population. Tugrul Özkarsli, 33, of Turkey, had just pulled up to his home with groceries when ICE agents in plain clothes boxed his vehicle in with their SUVs, his wife Kendra Özkarsli, 46, said. He honked his horn and called her from his phone. Quite, quote, "All I hear is him screaming," Ms. Özkarsli recalled. She ran downstairs to find agents pulling him out of the vehicle. Quote, "I'm married," Mr. Özkarsli yelled as agents handcuffed him. "What are you doing? What are you doing?" Ms. Özkarsli repeated, her hands shaking as she recorded with her phone. "This is my husband. Please stop." Mr. Özkarsli had entered the United States legally on a business visa in December 2024. Before it expired, he applied for a student visa, which is still pending, Ms. Özkarsli said. ICE said the pending application did not give him legal status. The agency also said he had been arrested on burglary charges in New York last year. Ms. Özkarsli said he was arrested after he entered the apartment of a woman he was dating at the time to retrieve his wallet and passport, prompting the woman to call the

situation resulted in a fatal car crash. In Milwaukee, Frankelli Quezada, 34, and Estenderly Marta Polanca, 31, of the Dominican Republic, were running errands with their 7-year-old son on a Saturday morning in June. Near home, Mr. Quezada said he noticed an unmarked SUV trailing his van. He turned into an alley and accelerated. The vehicle behind him flashed its lights, and as Mr. Quezada crossed the street, more SUVs emerged to box him in. Federal agents jumped out, and one of them pointed a yellow stun gun at him and shattered his window, Mr. Quezada recalled. From a balcony, a neighbor filmed officers dragging Ms. Polanca out as her son cried. Mr. Quezada, who was not arrested, said Ms. Polanca bit a federal agent as they drove her away after he shoved her face into her lap so forcefully she believed she would suffocate. Ms. Polanca, who overstayed a visa and has no other criminal record, remains held without bond in Kansas. In response to questions about Ms. Polanca's arrest, ICE said in a statement that both Mr. Quezada and Ms. Polanca had been combative and refused to obey commands, and that Ms. Polanca would remain in custody as her case moves through immigration proceedings. ICE also stepped up its arrest of foreign citizens at airports in July, its encounters that could be more surreptitious. Footage recorded by an airline manager on July 13 captured two ICE agents in plain clothes approaching a gate agent at Dallas-Fort Worth International Airport before a flight to Portland, Oregon. They identified themselves only as federal officers and instructed the employee to page a passenger. Flanking this woman, the men discreetly took her into custody, according to the manager, who asked not to be identified, citing concerns for her job. The worker followed them, recording as they escorted the passenger through the concourse, one of them wheeling her luggage. In the parking lot, the woman was handcuffed and put into an unmarked vehicle. ICE agents told the manager that the woman was being detained because she had overstayed her visa. U.S. authorities did not share her name with the Times or provide information about her whereabouts. No more protected areas. During the summer surge, displays of force were routine inside some courthouses, and federal agents have increasingly been spotted at or near hospitals and schools. ICE acknowledged operating in courthouse but said officers did not target schools. Quote, "Nothing in the Constitution prohibits arresting a lawbreaker where you find them," the agency said in a statement. The ability of law enforcement to make arrests of criminal illegal aliens in courthouses is common sense. It conserves valuable law enforcement resources because they already know where a target will be. On the morning of August 20, Grace Calero, 39, and her daughter, Juliana Cariel, 19, were rushed to a hospital after a car crash south of Orlando, Florida. As medical staff treated them for injuries, a federal agent entered the emergency ward and began questioning Grace's sister, Gia Calero, about the women's immigration status, the sister said. He remained in the room, joking with nurses. It wasn't until hours later, after Grace's neck brace was removed, that the officer announced he was with ICE, Gia said. In the dramatic scene captured by Gia on her cell phone, 5 deputies with the Polk County Sheriff's Office arrived. They handcuffed Grace as Juliana wailed on a bed, clinging to her mother and begging them not to take her. Quote, "They didn't even let them recover," Gia Calero said. In statements, ICE and Polk County Sheriff's officials said the women had overstayed their visas. Gia said her sister and niece had pending asylum claims stemming from attempted kidnappings in Ecuador. The two have since been deported to their native country. Next article. Fact check.
White House claim of finding 200

0: $150 billion in fraud uses questionable numbers. The ledger, used by a task force created by President Trump, is difficult to verify and includes cases that were identified and went to trial during the Biden administration. By Linda Key, reporting from Washington. Since the White House formed a task force in March intended to combat fraud, top administration officials have repeatedly heralded its work, pointing to huge amounts of recovered payments and graft stopped in its tracks. Quote, "We found $250 billion of fraud just since the president made me the fraud czar," Vice President J.D. Vance, who leads the task force, said in a speech this month at the Republican midterm convention. Yet some of the numbers Mr. Vance and his task force have promoted are overstated or lack specificity and rely on temporary pauses in funding, as well as cases and actions that long predated President Trump's second term, according to a New York Times analysis of documents released by the administration. The task force also appears to be relying on claims of fraud that could not be verified, or leaning on allegations of fraud that are being prematurely included. In August, the White House published a so-called fraud ledger chronicling its work. It singled out three categories of fraud identified and eliminated since January 2025, not, as Mr. Vance said, since this March, when the task force was established. As of Wednesday afternoon, the task force asserted it had found or, quote, uncovered $245.7 billion in fraud through data analysis, quote, stopped $62.9 billion annually through actions like suspending providers and enacting rule changes, and, quote, enforced $59.1 billion through indictments, settlements, and financial fines. It is difficult to verify those figures because there is no publicly available breakdown of the total. A senior White House official said the task force chose not to itemize fraud schemes and actions to avoid compromising current law enforcement investigations. The task force ledger's chronology and a White House news release from August offer some details about $47 billion of the more than $300 billion the task force asserts it has identified or eliminated. But even that information falls short, leaving unclear how that amount is spread across the three categories. Undoubtedly, the federal government loses vast amounts of money to fraud, $233 billion to $521 billion annually, equal to about 3 to 7% of federal spending, according to one estimate from the Government Accountability Office, an independent, nonpartisan agency that has scrutinized how the government spends taxpayer funds for more than a century. Mr. Vance and his task force have ferreted out real cases of fraud, and their efforts to draw attention to the problem and recover taxpayer funds are laudable, experts said. But the task force's unverifiable claims may undermine efforts at transparency and obscure the actual scale of the work it is performing. Quote, "There's absolutely no question it's a ramp-up effort. It's a ramp-up of effort, and there's absolutely no question that there's an opportunity to use technology, especially artificial intelligence, in ways that didn't exist in the past," said David Walker, who led the Government Accountability Office as the Comptroller General in the Clinton and George W. Bush administrations. But, he said, the figures the task force has cited are, quote, assertions that have not been validated by independent parties. Over the years, various inspectors general have struggled to quantify their anti-fraud work in broad strokes, as the task force has done, given the wide differences in how different agencies investigate cases and measure impact, said Mark Greenblatt, a former Inspector General for the Interior Department, who once led the Council of Inspectors General. It is entirely possible that the task force's figures are accurate, he added. But given that Mr. Trump fired more than a dozen independent inspectors general, including Mr. Greenblatt, at the beginning of his second term and installed political allies in their place, quote, there's no one that can look at those numbers in detail and share with the American people whether they are valid, transparent, and that the methodology is sound, he said. Fuzzy figures and possible double counting. The task force's description of its largest, quote, fraud actions offers few details about how it arrived at the estimates, making it impossible to verify the reliability of those figures. Government watchdog agencies must abide by rigorous standards, explain their methodology when compiling reports on improper payments and fraud, and work within a system of checks and balances. For example, if the Government Accountability Office made a recommendation to an agency that estimated a cost savings, the agency had to agree with the estimate. If it did not, the Accountability Office's own Inspector General had to verify and reconcile the figures, Mr. Walker said. The senior White House official said that the task force's methodology was produced by an economist who is a fraud expert and conveyed to agencies, which then determined fraud figures and reported back to the task force. The official added that task force staff members did not oversee the accounting, which was compiled by career workers in respective agencies. Almost half of what the task force casts as the $245.7 billion in, quote, fraud uncovered on its ledger can be attributed to the Small Business Administration. But neither the ledger nor the August news release elaborates on what that figure refers to. When asked, a spokesman for the agency referred to a 2023 estimate calculated by its inspector general of $200 billion in pandemic-era fraud. She said the agency had identified about $122 billion of that figure as potentially fraudulent, but did not provide further details. After repeated requests by the New York Times for additional documentation, the agency announced on Wednesday that it had provided the Internal Revenue Service with tax information associated with pandemic-era loans earlier this year, and that the IRS had identified discrepancies associated with about $100 billion in loans. The announcement did not detail what the discrepancies or suspected tax violations may entail, but said that the tax agency was examining cases. What the administration has described as other instances of anti-fraud victories appear to refer twice to the same actions or cases. The senior White House official denied that the task force double-counted any figures, saying that it included developments merely as informational updates. But whether the total figures include double-counting as a ledger of government funding cuts maintained by the Department of Government Efficiency did cannot be verified, given that there is no breakdown. The White House news release includes as, quote, key actions and victories, the June captures of two fugitives accused of orchestrating Medicare fraud schemes that totaled $4.9 billion. But another key action encompasses charges against 455 defendants, including those two fugitives, accused of orchestrating health care fraud schemes totaling more than $6.5 billion. Another key action details the April suspension of payments to 447 hospice providers in Los Angeles, quote, with estimated fraud exceeding $600 million. But a later action lists separately the May suspension of some 800 hospices, including the initial 447 providers. A news release from the Centers for Medicare and Medicaid Services notes that it suspended $70 million in Medicare payments to 800 hospices in Los Angeles that billed Medicare $1.4 billion last year, taking credit for old cases. Fraud cases often span years as investigators gather evidence, prosecutors bring charges, juries deliver convictions, and judges issue sentences across different administrations. Many figures the task force has reported take credit for work conducted under previous administrations and local governments. Quote, they deserve credit for taking them through the finish line, Mr. Greenblatt said. I don't want to denigrate that, but to make it sound like all of the effort, you know, occurred during the lifespan of the task force is a sleight of hand, in my view. The White House declared that the Justice Department's National Fraud Enforcement Division, which was established in April, quote, took enforcement action in schemes totaling over $340 million in its first week alone. But according to the department's own announcement, the bulk of that amount, nearly $280 million, represented people sentenced in fraud cases uncovered and tried months before the establishment of the Fraud Task Force, or even the second Trump administration itself. For example, the biggest single action cited was the sentencing of a Minneapolis man for his role in a $250 million scheme by a local nonprofit during the pandemic to siphon off food assistance funding. That scheme was hardly unknown. The Times covered the department's investigation in March 2022, and the man was charged in September 2022 under the Biden administration. Separately, the General Services Administration said in August that it had uncovered more than $13 billion in suspected fraud by federal contractors since March 2026. Its news release did not include details but referred instead to, quote, exclusive coverage by Breitbart News, a conservative publication. Breitbart reported that the agency cited two cases as examples. $73 million tied to two small businesses that falsely claimed to be veteran-owned to obtain contracts, and $44 million connected to a person concurrently working at the Pentagon and a business with a government contract. Those fraud schemes, too, were uncovered long before the Trump administration. The businesses agreed this summer to pay $21.3 million and nearly $7.8 million to settle the cases. But whistleblowers filed claims about the businesses in 2023, and the former Pentagon employee was indicted in 2024. Asked for a breakdown of the $13 billion figure, the General Services Administration declined to elaborate, citing open investigations. Prematurely counting pending actions. Several of the largest numbers the task force reported in its ledger describe actions that have not borne out tangible results, but are merely the first steps in building cases or seeking repayment. Other examples refer to so far temporary withholding of federal funding. More than a third of the total amount of, quote, fraud enforced can be attributed to $22.6 billion from the Small Business Administration, which appears to figure prominently in two of the three categories in the ledger. The vast majority of that figure refers to the agency's announcement in April that it would send 562,000 delinquent pandemic-era loans for debt collection. The loans were previously identified by the Biden administration as potentially fraudulent and totaled $22.2 billion. Just how much of that amount has been recovered is not known. In March 2024, under the Biden administration, the Small Business Administration referred to about $20 billion in pandemic-era loans for debt collection. According to news reports and agency data, it recovered just over $1 billion in the 2024 fiscal year. Topping the White House website's list of, quote, highest impact anti-fraud actions is the administration's assertion of having recouped, quote, $2.5 billion in Medicaid fraud deferrals, referring to pauses in federal reimbursements to California and Minnesota. But it is possible that the funds or a portion of them will be released in the future. The Department of Health and Human Services website notes that these are, quote, not permanent funding cuts. Moreover, top department officials said at a news conference that, quote, federal funds move forward once the states provide adequate documentation of eligibility. When Minnesota sued the federal government for withholding funds, a judge declined to issue a preliminary injunction, ruling that the deferral was, quote, not final, and assumed, quote, possible future harm. Some have also disputed the notion that a broad freeze on payments can reasonably be counted as fraud that has been prevented. Two officials who managed the Medicaid programs in North Carolina and Indiana recently wrote that withholding funding came with plenty of caveats. It, quote, does not identify a fraudulent provider, they said. Quote, it does not prove a false claim. It does not strengthen service documentation, improve provider screening, modernize data systems to better detect fraud, or help investigators build cases. It simply disrupts the flow of dollars that pay for health care and that pay to prevent fraud. Close quote. Mr. Greenblatt said that the deferral most likely did stop some fraud, quote, probably an uncomfortably high amount of fraud. But assuming all $2.5 billion is fraudulent overstates the amount of fraud prevention. Mr. Greenblatt added the potential discrepancy captured his prevailing concern over the task force's accounting. Quote, are these figures grounded in any sort of standards? Next article. How a labor union bested the political establishment in New York. The United Auto Workers has grown in size by opening its tent to workers in white-collar professions and by adopting democratic socialist stances. But its growth has also led to political friction. By Sally Goldenberg. As voters headed toward a polling site in New York City in early summer, a campaign volunteer made a last-minute pitch. Claire Valdez, a state assemblywoman running for an open congressional seat, was a rank-and-file union member, the volunteer offered. A prospective voter was intrigued and asked which union. Ms. Valdez belonged to the United Auto Workers. And no, the volunteer acknowledged, she was not actually an auto worker. The UAW, a large international union headquartered in Detroit, has done what many labor groups have found impossible. After a steep decline in membership, it has expanded its ranks, even as its core industry has shrunk, finding new life by using organizing efforts in New York City to enroll white-collar workers in private universities, museums, and public interest law practices. In doing so, the UAW has managed to upend the political establishment in New York City, gaining clout by booing insurgent power. The union's regional branch, which includes the city, was an early endorser of Zoran Mamdani's long-shot bid for mayor over former Governor Andrew Cuomo, who had the support of virtually every other union in New York. It backed Ms. Valdez, who won her congressional primary in Brooklyn and Queens against Antonio Reynosa, the Brooklyn borough president supported by most of the city's unions. The UAW Region 9A also endorsed Darielisa Avila Chevalier, a Democratic Socialist who upset Representative Adriano Espaillat in a district covering Upper Manhattan and parts of the Bronx. Mr. Espaillat also had the widespread backing of labor organizations. Ms. Avila Chevalier, like Ms. Valdez, is a UAW member. She joined the union through her work as an investigator for public defenders. Ms. Valdez joined in 2018 when she was a visual arts program assistant at Columbia University, a job she held for 6 years until being elected to the assembly. Bringing white-collar workers like Ms. Valdez and Ms. Avila Chevalier into the fold has helped the union buck a prolonged and substantial decline in union membership across the nation. Membership rates dropped from roughly 20% in 1983 to 10% in 2025. The UAW had been experiencing similar declines. After swelling its ranks to 1.5 million in the 1970s, its membership dropped to 370,000 in 2023, its lowest level since 2009, according to a report filed by the U.S. Labor Department. By the end of 2025, it had risen to more than 390,000. In Region 9A, which covers eastern parts of New York, New England, and Puerto Rico, only 1,000 of the region's 35,000 active members work in the auto industry, according to Brandon Mancia, the region's director. Roughly 20,000 are based in New York City, up more than 50% from 2022. Mr. Mancia, 32, argued that organized labor's diminished power helped fuel Donald J. Trump's victory in the 2024 presidential election, as Mr. Trump capitalized on working-class Americans' economic frustrations. Quote, "Our members, like a lot of working-class, middle-class people, feel like the establishment hasn't worked for them," Mr. Mancia said in an interview from a Yemeni coffee shop in the West Village. Quote, "They've fallen behind. What we're doing as a labor movement isn't working." Through interviews with 24 current and former UAW members and people in other unions in New York, a picture emerged of how the union's Northeast branch has managed to reinvent itself. Region 9A has fought for contracts for legal services professionals, helped to unionize student workers at Columbia University, and is trying to organize low-wage employees at a popular New York City bakery. It also represents gun makers in Connecticut and submarine builders in Maine. Quote, "You might say, what do they have in common with auto workers?" said Diane Savino, a labor leader turned politician who later served as an advisor to Mayor Eric Adams. Quote, "Doesn't matter. If a union wants to remain relevant, it has to have members. And if the work that you originally started doesn't exist anymore, well, there are lots of people out there who need representation." The union's growth has also led to political friction. Some of UAW Region 9's newer leaders are members of the Democratic Socialists of America and work closely with the political organization, a relationship that at times has led the UAW to push for progressive causes in divisive situations. The Israel-Hamas war is a prime example. In December 2023, less than 2 months after the deadly Hamas-led attack on Israel on October 7, to which Israel responded with prolonged force, The union declared its support for a ceasefire resolution. It also announced the formation of a divestment and just transition working group to, quote, study the history of Israel and Palestine and the union's economic ties to the conflict. The war came up again during the union's international convention in Detroit in June, when Local 7902 from Region 9A pushed for a resolution to cut ties between the union's funds and Israeli bonds. Earlier versions of the resolution were struck down before getting to a vote because they vilified defense workers represented by the UAW, according to several people who attended the convention. Quote, in a perfect world, I wouldn't want the U.S. manufacturing weapons that they use to kill people anywhere, said Michaela Suminski, president of Local 7902, which represents adjunct professors and graduate student workers. Quote, but I hold the president and Congress responsible for that, not the workers at the weapons plants. After fierce debate, the measure passed by a margin of 321 to 287. Pam Smith, past president of Local 2320, the Manhattan-based branch that represents legal service workers, recalled how some members were passionate about supporting Gaza, but noted that, quote, others had serious concerns about particular positions the union took, the union's role in the issue, or the resources devoted to it. Quote, I believe unions have an important role in speaking out against injustice, including around the Israel-Palestine conflict, Ms. Smith added, quote, at the same time, a union's fundamental obligation is to its membership. The International UAW has long engaged in political activism, having spoken out against apartheid in South Africa and racial segregation in America. Still, the fierce debate over Israel underscored an inherent contradiction within the union. Local 376, located in Connecticut, represents workers who produce firearms for Colt's manufacturing company, which sells weapons to Israel. Another local union in Maine represents marine draftsmen who design nuclear-powered submarines for Bath Iron Works, a subsidiary of the defense company General Dynamics. That arm, Local 3999, abstained from the ceasefire resolution vote. And when the Connecticut branch of the DSA demonstrated outside the Colts plant in West Hartford 3 years ago to protest, quote, their role in supplying weapons to Israel's genocidal war on Gaza, some UAW members expressed an interest in joining. Aaron Eisenberg, political director for UAW Region 9A, said the protest was, quote, unappreciated by our membership, as were requests to protest outside a different site in Connecticut, where members of Local 571 also make nuclear-powered submarines. Quote, we don't have the same relationship with Connecticut DSA as we do with New York City DSA, because they did lead one of those types of pickets, and we had to be like, this is not cool, Mr. Eisenberg said. Quote, these are people showing up to work. Do you think they're happy about what's going on? You haven't asked them anything. The presidents of Locals 376 and 571 did not respond to requests for comment, and the president of Local 3999 declined to comment. The issue persists in the union halls of New York. UAW Local 2179, which counts among its members retail workers and guide dog trainers, has been trying to organize workers at the popular Bread's Bakery, known across New York City for its babka. The effort, which garnered attention in January, including a demand that the owners, quote, halt use of bakery profit to materially support the Israeli occupation. William Bobrowski, an official with Local 2179 based in suburban Pelham, New York, said that employees are upset that, quote, they, in their daily work, are handling products that come from the occupied territories. Asked how he feels about being in a union that includes defense workers who make guns sold to Israel, Mr. Bobrowski, a former worker at the Strand bookstore in Manhattan, called it, quote, wonderful. Quote, it creates a more volatile dynamic. There's more debate. There's no Stalinist one-party line, he said. Quote, life is full of contradictions and paradoxes. Jennifer McPartland, a spokeswoman for Breads, said the company was not interested in taking sides in international conflicts. Quote, we bake babka for people to enjoy, she said. We don't engage in politics. We celebrate peace and welcome individuals of all cultures and beliefs. With a budget of $1.2 billion, a strike fund of over $850 million, and an international president, Sean Fain, being bandied about as a long-shot progressive presidential candidate, the UAW has become an undeniable, if complicated, force. It also remains under a federal monitor after a national corruption scandal that preceded Mr. Fain's rise. The union's success has been regarded with some suspicion and perhaps jealousy from other unions in New York. Their leaders privately contend that it's easy for the UAW, a union with politically active members and relatively high turnover, to back insurgent candidates when other large unions typically have long-standing relationships with incumbent lawmakers. Mr. Eisenberg described a call of union political directors in the state AFL-CIO after the June election, saying many of his compatriots expressed frustration that their election tactics failed in several congressional primaries. Kevin Elkins, who recently left his job as political director of a New York City-based carpenters union, seemed inclined to dismiss the UAW's performance in local primaries. Quote, when you have a union that is ideologically driven because of their membership, he said, and the most competitive elections are all in districts where the voters are younger, more college-educated, and prone to support far-left candidates, of course you're going to have a great night. Next article. Five arrested on suspicion of terrorism near UK airbase used by US. The British counterterrorism police say the men were arrested after three suspicious vehicles appeared to be traveling toward RAF Fairford early on Sunday by Michael D. Shear and Amelia Nierenberg. The British police arrested five men on Sunday on suspicion of preparing acts of terrorism after receiving a call around 1 a.m. about three suspicious vehicles headed toward an Air Force base used by the American military. The base, RAF Fairford, is primarily used by the United States Air Force to deploy some of its largest bombers and has been at the center of controversy this year over its role in the American-Israeli war against Iran. It is not yet clear whether Sunday's incident is connected to the conflict in the Middle East, but investigators are looking into whether there is any link to Iran or Russia. Both have been accused of orchestrating attacks on British soil. In July, Iran's Islamic Revolutionary Guard Corps issued a statement warning the British government that a decision to allow American bombers to conduct strikes against Iran would make, quote, London responsible for any consequences. Quote, any base used to launch attacks on Iranian territory is a legitimate target for our forces, it said. When asked by reporters on Sunday about the arrests, President Trump said, quote, working with Britain, it was an amazing job, appearing to refer to the suspects, he said. Quote, we had them under investigation. They were looking to do big damage. Mr. Trump's statement raised questions about whether the suspects had been under surveillance, and if so, how they were able to get so close to the base, possibly with explosives. British officials said they had evacuated more than 85 homes in the rural village outside the airbase in southern England early Sunday morning. On Sunday afternoon, hours after the arrests, aerial footage showed what appeared to be a bomb disposal robot continuing to operate near three white vans. Quote, a 400-meter cordon has been put in place around the vehicles while the Army's exclusive explosive ordnance disposal unit conduct examinations. Vicky Evans, the Deputy Assistant Commissioner of the British Counterterrorism Police, said in a statement. This concludes the reading of the New York Times for today. Your reader has been Mary Fullington. If you have any questions, comments, or suggestions concerning this program, please feel free to call us at 859-422-6390. Thank you for listening. 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
1: The letter from America's Power was made public through a Freedom of Information Act request by the Environmental Defense Fund, an environmental group. Mr. Trump has long expressed his affection for coal industry, often calling it clean, beautiful coal, to needle environmentalists, who point out that the highly polluting fuel is a major driver of global warming. Coal power has been declining for two decades, as utilities have retired hundreds of older plants in favor of cheaper and cleaner natural gas, wind, and solar power. Even Mr. Trump couldn't stop the slide in his first term. More than 150 coal-burning units shut down between 2017 and 2020. In the letter last year, Michelle Bloodworth, the chief executive of America's Power, laid out several ideas to reverse the trend. The Environmental Protection Agency could repeal costly pollution rules, she wrote. The federal government could purchase power directly from coal plants. The administration could invoke a Korean War-era law called the Defense Protection or Production Act to inject fresh funding into coal supply chains. Most immediately, the Energy Department could keep coal plants open under Section 202C of the Federal Power Act, a provision that historically has been used only sparingly during temporary emergencies such as hurricanes. The emergency in this case, the letter said, was an expected shortage of reliable power over the next decade, citing forecasts from a leading grid monitor. This concludes the reading of the New York Times for today. Your reader for today has been Dawn Flickinger. If you have any questions, comments, or suggestions concerning this program, please feel free to call us at area code 859-422-6390. Thank you for listening, and now please stay tuned for continued programming on Radio I.
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0: This program is intended for a print-impaired audience and is brought to you by Mind's Eye.
1: Good day all, Brad Dearborn here. It is Tuesday, September the 29th. Time for us to dive together into today's edition of the USA Today. As always, we check the front page for the lead story, and today we find one under a headline that reads, Senate passes major overhaul of college sports rules. Quote, bringing order to chaos, end quote. A major bipartisan bill to overhaul college athletics nationwide passed the Senate, clearing a key hurdle and setting up a potentially divisive political showdown in the House of Representatives. The chamber passed the Protect College Sports Act, which aims to rein in compensation for student athletes and place new limits on transfers on Monday, September the 28th. The vote was 77-22. The success of the measure, arguably the most significant piece of legislation the Senate will pass before recessing until the midterms, marked a moment of significant progress for a years-long push by lawmakers to intervene in college sports regulation. Senator Ted Cruz, the bill's main Republican architect, alongside Senator Maria Cantwell, Democrat of Washington, told USA Today Sports before it passed that it would help curb a spending spiral where virtually every athletic department is losing millions of dollars. The most important part of the bill is bringing order to chaos, said Cruz, the chairman of the Senate Commerce Committee. College sports is the Wild West. There are essentially no rules there. Yet just a month before the fall elections, the bill is inflaming stark divisions among congressional Democrats, many of whom have been under pressure from civil rights and labor leaders to block it amid criticism it would disempower student athletes, primarily those of color. In a lengthy speech on the Senate floor before the legislation passed, Senator Cory Booker, Democrat of New Jersey, himself a former college athlete, called it a bill that's going to hurt so many. I regret this day, he said. I regret watching my colleagues do this. In recent years, many decisions in favor of athletes' rights have allowed students to massively profit from their fame. Often referred to as name, image, and likeness, or NIL, in critics' eyes, those changes have plunged universities' finances into disarray, closed athletic programs, and created inequities among wealthy and less affluent schools. Litigation has struck down virtually all the rules, and as a result, you have athletes going into the transfer portal 2, 3, and 4 times, Cruz said. If Congress doesn't act within a few years, we'll see hundreds of thousands of roster slots and scholarship positions going away, and that would be a tragedy. The Senate-passed bill would codify a federal right to NIL for student-athletes. It also would address the current landscape of unlimited transfers, temporarily pause conference realignment, and create guidelines around which a time of college football or basketball coach can be hired away from another program. In addition, the measure would expand revenue sharing from schools to athletes up to approximately $43 to $45 million, and it contains a provision where schools may spend up to an additional $5 million on revenue sharing to women's and Olympic non-revenue sports. Senator Eric Schmidt, Republican of Missouri, told USA Today Sports that legislation would bring stability both for athletic conferences and for players. I think we did a pretty good job of balancing all the competing interests, Schmidt said. Opponents of the bill, most vocally led by Senators Booker and Chris Murphy, Democrat of Connecticut, have argued it would only cap spending in the form of revenue sharing to student athletes and would not address multi-million dollar coaching contracts and buyouts. They also cite that the bill would not address collective bargaining concerns and doesn't include a provision to make athletes employees of their respective institutions. At its core, it's a bill that undermines the rights of young people who pour their blood, sweat, tears, countless hours of work, and more into their craft, Booker said. We should have listened to their wisdom before voting today, before rushing to this vote as the last thing we do before a long recess. In a statement Monday night, Charlie Baker, the NCAA president, applauded what he called a bipartisan effort to protect this uniquely American tradition of college sports in the decades to come. There's much work left to do to ensure student-athlete benefits are codified into federal law, he said. To become law, the Protect College Sports Act now has to pass the House with a simple majority vote. Should the bill survive that process, it would be moved to the desk of President Trump, who has signaled he would sign it. The House, however, is recessed until after the midterm elections in early November. In Monday, Cruz called on Republican House Speaker Mike Johnson to immediately bring lawmakers back to pass the bill. The House can pass the bill in just one day. Unlike the Senate, the House can move very quickly, he told USA Today Sports. I've already urged President Trump to sign the bill on the set of ESPN's College Game Day at a big game this fall. But it's my hope and belief that this bill will be signed into law before Election Day. With many Republicans glued to the campaign trail, though, getting lawmakers to abruptly return to Washington would be a tough sell. The Protect College Sports Act first cleared the Senate Commerce Committee on June 18th with a 19-9 vote. It then advanced to the full Senate after senators approved cloture by a 74-24 margin. They unveiled a series of changes on September the 17th, including, first, NCAA-led compliance oversight. One amendment required the NCAA to oversee compliance efforts on member campuses to ensure schools adhere to the bill's health, wellness, and safety standards. Supporters said the change adds an independent layer of oversight and reduces the risk of schools circumventing the law's reporting requirements and enforcement structure. And second, reducing the conference transition restriction from 5 years to 3. One of the bill's central goals is to protect programs outside the Power Four from being left behind during future rounds of conference realignment. The provision would require schools changing Power Four conferences to remain independent athletics entities for 3 years instead of the originally proposed 5. The revision was viewed as key to gaining support from senators in states such as Florida and South Carolina, where concerns had been raised about the longer timeline. And third, expanding medical coverage protections for athletics. This amendment establishes a minimum standard for medical coverage while eliminating language that could have been interpreted as capping institutional liability. Earlier versions of the bill limited the amount schools could be held financially responsible for in medical expenses. The revised language sets a floor for coverage without imposing a ceiling. And fourth, connecting additional revenue-sharing opportunities to academic performances. Under the amendment, schools would be required to place additional revenue-sharing funds into a retention pool tied to academic benchmarks, including graduation rates and academic progress rate, or APR, standards. Supporters argue the change encourages athletes to continue making progress toward a degree, even in an era increasingly defined by transfer movement and roster turnover. While the House unlikely to return to recession before the midterms, the Protect College Sports Act isn't expected to see more legislative movement until later this year. And we move on next to an article that takes us into the political world in Texas. The headline reads, Tallarico versus Paxton, Texas Senate race tightens as new poll drops. A new poll finds that Democrat James Tallarico is holding a slight lead over Republican Ken Paxton in the race for U.S. Senate in Texas. A big data poll conducted September 24th through 26th found Tallarico ahead of Paxton among registered Texas voters, 43.6% to 39.3%. Among voters likely to cast a ballot, Tallarico led 44.6% to 41.6%. When pollsters asked undecided voters which candidate they were leaning toward, the race tightened a bit. Tallarico led Paxton 46.4% to 43.8% among registered voters and 46.8% to 44.9% among likely voters, suggesting undecided voters leaned more toward Paxton, thus narrowing Tallarico's lead. The poll surveyed 793 registered voters and 698 likely voters in Texas. For both groups, the margin of error is plus or minus 4 percentage points. And here's what other September polls have shown so far. A Texas Southern University poll from September 22nd shows Tallarico 47%, Paxton 46%. A Recon MR Texas poll from September 17th shows Tallarico up 49 to 43. An Emerson College poll, also from September 17th, has Tallarico 47, Paxton 46. A Mason-Dixon polling and research poll from September 15th shows Tallarico 46%, Paxton 43. A SoCal Strategies poll from September 13th shows Tallarico up 50 to 45. An AARP poll from September 10th shows Tallarico up 48 to 44. And an N plus Univision poll from September 9th shows Tallarico up 48% to 43%. And we move next to a article in the medical world. This headline reads, blood pressure medication recalled nationwide. See the affected drug. More than 25,000 bottles of blood pressure medication have been recalled for improper dissolution, which can impact the effectiveness of the drug. Inventia Healthcare Limited, based in India, has issued 2 recalls for more than 25,000 bottles of chlorthalidamone tablets because the medication failed dissolution specifications, according to the Food and Drug Administration. This means the medication does not dissolve or break down at the correct speed in the body, which can affect how the active ingredient is absorbed. Chlorthalidone is a diuretic or a water pill that reduces the amount of water and salt in the body by increasing urine flow, which helps to lower blood pressure, according to the Mayo Clinic. Inventia Healthcare released an initial recall for the blood pressure medication on June the 5th, affecting 11,460 bottles. The company released a secondary recall for 13,000.

chlorothalidone tablets sold in 100 and 1,000 tablet bottles, according to the FDA report. The tablets expire in April of 2027, and the batch codes for the recalled tablets are RISA 24001, RISB 24002, RISA 24002. The recall numbers, as posted by the FDA, are D-0610-2026 and D-0852-2026. So what to do if you own the recalled medication? First, contact your healthcare provider for medical guidance. The FDA also says that specifically for Class 2 and 3 recalls, consumers can generally continue taking the medication unless the recalling company provides other instructions. In some instances, stopping your medicine may be more harmful to your health than taking the recalled medication. Talk to your doctor or pharmacist if you have questions or concerns about the medicine, the agency advises. And we move next to an article completely unrelated to those we've seen thus far. The headline here reads, Behind the Magic, How Disney Trains 80,000 Cast Members. From hotel concierges to executives, every Disney World cast member begins with the same training in creating magic for guests. Ryan Pregano isn't a magician, but he may as well be. After all, he works at the most magical place on earth, Walt Disney World. I do enjoy that I'm part of the magic, the guest experiences manager told USA Today. Roughly 80,000 cast members work at Disney World, which describes itself as Central Florida's largest employer. Each one makes magic in their own way, and while magicians never reveal their secrets, USA Today was invited to peek at how they learn the trade in a rare tour of the resort's on-site employee training facility, Disney University. We start with Traditions, which is our global orientation program, Ann Myers, the executive director of talent planning and learning and development, said during a high-level media preview. It really is an opportunity for us to share really the culture and the values that we really focus on here and bring to our guests. Through a mix of instruction, interactive discussion, and in-field observation at Magic Kingdom, the day-long course introduces new cast members to the legacy that they've inherited, the shared goal of creating happiness, and Disney's five keys or principles: safety, courtesy, inclusion, show, and efficiency. All new cast members undergo a version of this training, regardless of whether they're an hourly worker starting at an average of $19 to $23 an hour at the Florida resort, or a top-earning executive. From Traditions, you go into your role-specific training, which is where we're able to really kind of help develop skills for and train our cast members, where they gain confidence before they get on stage and interact with our guests as well, Myers said. Learning labs inside the Disney University building offer cast members hands-on training with veterans in their respective fields. During USA Today's visit, housekeeping cast members demonstrated how they make beds in a mock guest room, while concierge cast members role-played scenarios in a lab designed to look like a hotel lobby. As they did, they explained how they wove Disney's five keys into their responsibilities. For any of our cast members who want to stay and continue their career here at Disney, we also offer professional development and specifically leadership development at Disney University for all levels of leaders, said Myers, whose own Disney career began 33 years ago on roller skates at the Sci-Fi Dine-In Theater at Disney's Hollywood Studios. Disney notes roughly 3 out of 5 Disney World leaders started in hourly roles. Pregano started part-time in attractions at Epcot after

0: after high school. He said his dad was already working for Disney and had told him it was a great employer. What's kept me at the company is just all the relationships that I built along the way and all the support that I've had, he said. As he's advanced in his career, Pregano has continued taking classes at Disney University, earned a bachelor's degree through Disney's educational partnerships, and is now more than halfway to a master's degree covered by the company. He's also gained experience opening new lands and recently spent a couple of months in Singapore working with the Disney Adventure ship, which he called super exciting. Now as a leader, I feel like that is something I'm able to do for my cast as well, he said, about the chance to tap others for opportunities. Pregano has now worked at Disney World for more than 13 years. Every year of service is recognized, but Disney goes all out for big anniversaries. When they do those service celebrations when they completely shut down a park to give back to their cast members that have hit those huge milestones, it's something so iconic, Pregano said. Throughout the year, cast members enjoy perks like free park admission and cast member discounts, as well as giveaways and surprise and delight moments by the resort's roving Pixie Patrol. But that's not what has kept Lori Martino at Disney World. I've raised my two sons, now 11 and 16, while building my career here, says Martino, who started in the Disney College program 24 years ago and is now proprietor of Magic Kingdom Food and Beverage. Resources like the learning centers, which flexible scheduling and weekend childcare right on the property, gave me tremendous peace of mind. As her kids have grown, they've benefited from other programs like the resort's summer camp for cast members' kids. That culture of care and the way Disney invests in families is what has inspired me to stay, grow, and build a career here for more than two decades, she added. The average tenure for full-time cast members in professional leadership and skilled roles is 12 years at Disney World, three times the national average, according to the resort. And we move next to an article that takes us into the world of space travel. The headline here reads, Starship reached orbit for first time. What's next for SpaceX's rocket? Following more than 3 years of flight tests, SpaceX's gargantuan Starship rocket has reached orbit for the first time. The major milestone comes as tech mogul Elon Musk's commercial spaceflight company races to have the world's largest rocket ready for routine service, potentially before 2026 comes to an end. Standing more than 400 feet tall when fully stacked, Starship is not only historically large and powerful, but is also crucial to both SpaceX and NASA's ambitions. For SpaceX, Starship has been tasked with expanding the company's internet satellite network while potentially taking the first humans to Mars. And for NASA, Starship is among the vehicles due to transport its astronauts to the lunar surface in the years ahead. Musk has said he envisions Starship rockets eventually launching multiple times a day from spaceports across the U.S. That may still be a distant objective, but Starship's most recent launch from South Texas, which SpaceX refers to as Flight 14, marked an optimistic step in the right direction. The orbital milestone comes after all 13 of Starship's previous test flights since 2023 were limited to suborbital space. The flight test also saw Starship carry operational Starlink satellites to orbit, marking the first revenue-generating mission for a spacecraft that's still under development. SpaceX's massive Starship rocket, most recently launched at 8:48 a.m. Eastern Time on Monday, September the 28th, from the company's Starbase headquarters in Texas, near the U.S.-Mexico border. After providing the initial burst of thrust at liftoff, the 236-foot lower stage Super Heavy booster separated from the upper section of the rocket for a water landing in the Gulf of Mexico, renamed in the U.S. under executive order as the Gulf of America. The 171-foot upper stage, designated as Ship 41, then went on to reach orbit in a critical milestone following more than 3 years of testing. The flight test was scheduled to last 10 hours, but was reduced to 3 after one of the Starship's 3 main engines shut down prematurely during the ascent. This, according to what SpaceX wrote in a mission recap. The spacecraft was able to deorbit through Earth's atmosphere for a splashdown in a pre-designated landing zone in the Pacific Ocean. Landing in a nose-up position, the vehicle, which SpaceX had no plans of recovering, was engulfed in flames as it tipped onto its side, igniting in a large fireball. Musk, who founded SpaceX in 2002 and serves as its chief executive, celebrated the milestone in a post on X, his social media platform. During the mission, Starship also deployed 26 next-generation Starlink satellites, one by one, at an altitude of about 161 miles high. All 26 Starlink V3 operational satellites deployed and operating nominally, Musk wrote on X. The deployment also marked a major first. SpaceX had delivered test satellites in previous missions before, including a batch that was briefly operational in Starship's previous test flight in July that intentionally burned up in the atmosphere. These satellites, though, are expected to raise their orbits and begin serving customers in a few weeks, according to SpaceX. Because Starship is so crucial to NASA's plans to return astronauts to the moon, Administrator Jared Isaacman appeared to be followed the test flights closely. Isaacman also congratulated SpaceX on the orbital milestone in a post on X. Gorgeous launch. Getting ship to orbit and managing every step in a safe, responsible, and especially inspirational way, Isaacman wrote on X. NASA, along with the rest of the interested public, is excited to help where we can and for Starship missions to become routine. SpaceX is developing the rocket to be a fully reusable transportation system, meaning both the rocket and vehicle can return to the ground for additional missions. Musk's vision has long been for Starship to be an interplanetary vehicle that takes humans to Mars, where they can establish a self-sustaining colony. While the world's richest man has indicated that SpaceX will focus on building a lunar city first, the company has already announced a human-led expedition to Mars orbit, though it has not yet set a target date. SpaceX is also under contract with NASA to develop a lunar lander configuration for its Starship, known as the Human Landing System, to ferry astronauts to the moon under the U.S. Space Agency's Artemis program. But now that Starship has reached orbit, SpaceX still needs to demonstrate two more critical capabilities. First, refueling mid-flight in a complex process that requires two Starships equipped with docking adapters to meet in orbit to transfer propellant. And second, having an upper stage capable of returning to the launch site, similar to how SpaceX has already demonstrated the ability for the Super Heavy booster to return and be caught by giant mechanical arms known as chopsticks on the launch pad. And with this next article, we venture back into the world of politics for a bit. The headline here reads, Trump's approval rating drops to new low in poll ahead of key midterm elections. President Donald Trump's approval rating reached a new low in the Wall Street Journal's polling, marking the lowest approval for an incumbent president heading into the midterm elections among the outlet's decades of survey. The poll, released over the weekend, found Trump's approval rating at 37%, the lowest for a president leading into the midterm since the Wall Street Journal began polling in 1990, when former President George H.W. Bush was in office. Trump's lower approval rating comes as Americans continue to express deep disapproval of the economy and the president's role in it. According to the latest poll, 65% said the economy was not strong, and 60% said that Trump's policies have made the economy worse. The Wall Street Journal poll was conducted September 16th through 21st among 1,500 registered voters with a margin of error of plus or minus 2.5 percentage points. According to the Wall Street Journal poll, the most comparable mark since 1990 was former President George W. Bush ahead of the 2006 midterm elections when he had a 39% approval rating. In that year's midterms, amid a deeply unpopular war in Iraq, Democrats gained 5 seats in the Senate and 31 in the House of Representatives. That gave them control of both chambers of Congress for the first time in a decade. 20 years later, polls show that many Americans are critical of the war in Iran. Democrats have held leads ranging from 5 to 11 percentage points over the GOP in multiple surveys when participants were asked who they want to control Congress. While individual polls vary, major polling averages continue to place Trump in negative territory overall. According to Real Clear Politics, in a poll on September 28th, 38.7% approve and 60% disapprove. According to the New York Times poll from the 28th, 37% approve and 60% disapprove. And according to the Silver Bulletin poll from September 28th, 37.4% approve and 60.1% disapprove. And we move next to an article from the courts. This headline reads, "Suspect in stabbing death of UPMC doctor faces sexual assault charges." The suspect arrested in the stabbing death of a UPMC Children's Hospital of Pittsburgh doctor faces new charges over an incident that took place the day before the stabbing, according to police. Elijah Hemingway, 32, of Pittsburgh, was arrested September 24th after Idris Evans was stabbed to death during a break-in at his home in Edgewood in the early hours of the morning, according to a criminal complaint. Evans' wife was also stabbed repeatedly during the incident and taken to AHN Forbes Regional Hospital in Monroeville for treatment. Now Hemingway faces additional charges related to a sexual assault incident that took place the day earlier in Wilkinsburg, according to police. In addition to the charges he faces in connection to the stabbing in Edgewood, Hemingway was charged with rape, sexual assault, involuntary deviant sexual intercourse, and robbery, according to a September 26 court filing. As Allegheny County Police Department investigated the stabbing in Edgewood, Wilkinsburg police contacted detectives about a reported sexual assault incident that took place on September the 23rd, according to a social media post from the Allegheny County Police Department. The incident took place on September 23rd at around 10:30 a.m. on a path connecting an alley to West Street in Wilkinsburg, where a woman said she was sexually assaulted by a man she didn't know, police said. Detectives found multiple items connecting Hemingway to the incident, as well as the woman's cell phone, which had been reported stolen during the incident. Evans died at UPMC Mercy in Pittsburgh soon after the stabbing. According to his wife, the two of them had been asleep when they awoke to Hemingway attacking them with a kitchen knife and other objects from their bedroom. Evans was the co-medical director of UPMC Children's Hospital of Pittsburgh's pediatric transport team, as well as an assistant professor of critical care medicine, according to his profile on the University of Pittsburgh's website. He received an undergraduate education in medicine at Pennsylvania State University before attending the London School of Hygiene and Tropical Medicine and Drexel University College of Medicine. His residency and fellowship both took place at UPMC Children's Hospital of Pittsburgh. He was awarded the Outstanding Abstract Award by University of Pittsburgh's Department of Critical Care Medicine in 2018 on Mitchell P. Fink Scholar Day, as well as the Abstract Scholarship in 2018 by the American Thoracic Society International Conference. Evans's work on pediatric sepsis in hospital settings has been published by the Journal of American Medical Association and JAMA Pediatrics. Hemingway was arrested in connection to the stabbing on September 24th, the same day it took place, according to a criminal complaint. He faces multiple charges, including criminal homicide, aggravated assault, criminal trespass, and burglary. He was arrested previously in July on burglary and theft charges. It's not clear if Hemingway and Evans knew each other. Evans' wife said she had never met Hemingway, but she recalled her husband using his name during the attack, according to the criminal complaint. Hemingway told police that Evans had invited him to the family's home prior to the attack, and that Evans allowed him inside, though police noted that Hemingway couldn't provide details about where he and Evans had met or any other specifics to support his account, according to the complaint. They also said Hemingway didn't have any visible injuries despite cuts on his hand, though he told police Evans had initially initiated the attack by stabbing him in the back with a knife. During their investigation, police found a sizable amount of blood spread throughout the Evans' home. The kitchen window was open with apparent blood on its base, with a Leatherman-style multiple tool sitting nearby. There was a large kitchen knife in the third-story bathroom with apparent blood on its surface as well. And with this next article, we visit the world of health and wellness. We find here a headline that reads, "A popular GLP-1 provider just made its weight loss medications cheaper." Moki Health just lowered the cost of its compounded GLP-1 medications while adding a new lab testing service designed to help patients track key health markers during treatment. The telehealth platform recently announced a new dose-based pricing structure for compounded semaglutide and compounded tirzepatide, along with the launch of Moki Labs, an integrated blood testing service. For people exploring GLP-1 weight loss treatment, the updates address two common concerns: affordability and ongoing medical monitoring. Under Moki Health's new pricing structure, compounded semaglutide now starts at $60 per month, while compounded tirzepatide starts at $90 per month. The company says pricing is now tied to dosage levels, which could benefit many new patients who begin treatment at lower introductory doses before gradually increasing over time. According to Moki Health, no dose costs more than previous pricing, and many options are now available at lower monthly rates. Patients who enroll begin with a live 30-minute virtual appointment with a licensed healthcare provider before receiving any prescription recommendation. Membership plans start at $39 for the first month and include unlimited provider visits, direct messaging, and access to healthcare professionals. Medication costs are separate from membership fees. Alongside the pricing change, Moki Health launched Moki Labs, a new service that allows patients to order and manage blood work through the same platform used for their care. Patients can request testing through the Moki portal, visiting a participating laboratory location, and receive results within their account, according to the company. Lab testing starts at $26 for the company's core health panel. That panel includes cholesterol testing, hemoglobin A1C testing, thyroid screening, and comprehensive metabolic testing. Additional testing options include GLP-1 monitoring panels, women's health panels, men's health panels, and broader health assessments. The company says providers can use lab results to help monitor factors such as metabolic health, thyroid function, and nutritional markers throughout the treatment and make adjustments when necessary and appropriate. And we move to another article still in the courtroom world. This article's headline reads, Lindsay Clancy holdout juror's attorney criticizes her defense. The attorney for the holdout juror in Lindsay Clancy's murder trial staunchly criticized her attorney Kevin Reddington in new comments one day before the case returns to a Massachusetts courtroom. Edward Palczyk, an attorney representing the juror who has publicly identified himself as Michael Pigoy Desernville, plans to file a bar complaint against Reddington, he said in an interview with Fox News Channel host Kayleigh McEnany that aired on September the 28th. Ever since the moment he learned that Michael was not going to side with him, I believe that Kevin Reddington lost his mind, Palczyk said. Clancy, 36, was on trial for the January 2023 murders of her three children. Prosecutors allege she strangled them to death, while her defense argues that she is not guilty by lack of criminal responsibility because she was suffering from postpartum psychosis at the time. Prosecutors have not announced whether they'll retry Clancy, but a hearing is set for Tuesday, September the 29th. Judge William Sullivan declared a mistrial in the case on September the 4th after a jury of 12, including Desernville, failed to reach a unanimous decision. Several jurors allege that one holdout, who has since been identified as Desernville, would not apply the legal standard of reasonable doubt, leading to a 11-1 split in favor of finding Clancy not guilty. Desernville, through a statement released by Palczyk, disputed his fellow jurors' accounts and said he did not have any doubt. In the September 28th interview, Palczyk reiterated that Desernville had zero doubt that Clancy should have been found guilty, adding that he had a mountain of evidence to support his position. Palczyk also doubled down on criticizing Reddington, calling everything he has said completely outrageous. Kevin Reddington is just upset that he lost out on his legacy moment. He was one vote away from winning a trial that would have been the capstone of his career, and he didn't get it. And he lost his mind because of it, Palczyk said. USA Today reached out to Reddington for comment. In a previous statement to Fox News Digital, Reddington said Palczyk ought to learn how to go into the courtroom and articulate his position rather than be a histrionic individual that's just mouthing off to the media. I think the biggest misconception is that this individual is referred to as the holdout juror. He, in fact, is the obstructionist juror, Reddington said. Reddington has filed several motions since the trial ended, including one requesting records related to Desernville, who is referred to as Juror Doe in the motion. It calls in part for him to turn his phone over to a neutral examiner after another juror said Desernville was on his phone during deliberations. The case is set to return to court on September 29th, where the motions may be addressed. On Reddington's motions, including one about the holdout's phone and another requesting the case be dismissed on double jeopardy charges, Palczyk said they are not even 1% reasonable. Those motions should be denied because 11-1 is not 12-0, Palczyk said. In his previous comments to Fox News Digital, Reddington said every motion that has been filed is legitimate. When McEnany asked Palczyk whether he intends to file a bar complaint against Reddington, he responded, 100%. A bar complaint is a filing alleging an attorney has acted in violation of the standards of professional conduct set by a state's licensing authority for attorneys. In Massachusetts, where Reddington practices, initial complaints filed are confidential, according to the state's Office of the Bar Council. Palczyk alleged that Reddington's conduct is not consistent with the standards of professionalism that we expect from members of the bar. In addition to the motion regarding his client's phone, Palczyk also took issue with Reddington referring to the holdout as he during the trial proceedings and in comments to the media. There were three males seated on the jury of 12. We're not going to have a criminal justice system if jurors are afraid of reprisals, Palczyk said. And we visit another race in the political world with this next article. The headline here reads, Democrat leads new Ohio governor poll as economic concerns grow. As Ohioans worry about the direction of the state and nation, Democrat Amy Acton is leading Republican Vivek Ramaswamy in the nationally watched Ohio governor's race, according to a new Suffolk University USA Today Ohio Network poll. In the new poll, former State Health Department Director Acton is leading biotech entrepreneur Ramaswamy 50.4% to 41.4%, with Libertarian Don Kissick polling at 2.8%, which could be a significant factor in a close election to replace Governor Mike DeWine. Other recent public polls have shown a much closer race. The Suffolk University poll of 500 likely voters was conducted between September 23rd and 27th and has a margin of error of plus or minus 4.4 percentage points. The Suffolk University poll is an outlier among recent public polls, which have largely found the race too close to call. The Suffolk poll has Acton leading Ramaswamy in a state that President Donald Trump won by 11 percentage points 2 years ago. In contrast, the recent Bowling Green University YouGov poll showed a much closer race, with Acton polling ahead of Ramaswamy 48 to 45% within the poll's margin of error. In another poll released September 29th, Acton was leaving Ramaswamy 50 to 44% among registered voters statewide. The NPR PBS News and Marist poll of 1,298 registered voters conducted between September 24th and 27th had a margin of error of plus or minus 3.8 percentage points. It did not list Libertarian Don Kissick as an option by poll name. There are times when you have outliers, and then there are times when you're picking up trends that maybe haven't been picked up by others before, said David Paleologos, director of the Suffolk University Political Research Center. Suffolk pollsters used the 2018 electorate as a model because it was the last competitive open midterm race following a Trump victory, Paleologos said. That year, DeWine defeated Democrat Rich Cordray 50 to 47%. Suffolk's 2018 poll had Cordray ahead by 6 points in early October of 2018, but correctly predicted DeWine's blowout victory in 2022. That could be wrong, Paleologos said of his approach. Maybe the same people who showed up for president in 2024 will show up, and you'll have the biggest turnout ever in the history of Ohio in the midterm. No way to tell, but we have to go with what we know to be true, which is there is an election to model after, and that was the 2018 midterm in Ohio. Kyle Kondik, managing director of Sabato's Crystal Ball, an election forecasting newsletter from the University of Virginia Center for Politics, said the national environment is making states that Trump won easily into competitive battlegrounds. But the Suffolk poll is still an outlier among recent public polling in Ohio, which shows a much closer race, he said. You could be sort of skeptical about polling, but I think you could also just put your head in the sand and say Republicans are going to win no matter what. And that doesn't seem right either, Kondik said. The poll also zeroed in on 300 additional likely voters in Portage County, a longtime political bellwether east of Akron, which Trump won by 15 percentage points in 2024. In that county, the governor's race was too close to call, with 49% supporting Ramaswamy and 46% backing Acton, and Kissick receiving 4% of the vote. The margin of error in the Portage County results was plus or minus 5.6 percentage points. The poll shows Ohioans are looking for a change in a state the Republicans have controlled for decades. About 54% said Ohio was on the wrong track, slightly lower than the 61% who said the United States was on the wrong track. Acton is campaigning on making everything cost less at a time when affordability is top of mind. She's also benefiting from a pro-democratic national climate as Trump's favorability tanks and the Iran war makes gas and goods more expensive. Nearly 60% of Ohio residents disapproved of the job Trump was doing as president, according to the new poll. And now's a good time for us to jump over to the money section of today's USA Today. And as we land on that section's front page, we find this as the leading headline. The Trump administration policy shift is threatening disabled jobs. For Alicia Deal, disability advocacy is deeply personal, forged through years of fighting the very workplace barriers she works to dismantle. Deaf and hard of hearing since childhood, Deal later learned she has ADHD and is autistic. She says she's had to fight for basic workplace accommodations such as caption phones, part-time remote work, and quiet workspaces with low lighting. Her personal experience mirrors a broader crisis. After taking time off to recover from an illness nearly 3 years ago, she's been unable to find work despite holding advanced degrees. Disabled people are vastly and devastatingly underemployed and unemployed in numbers larger than the average population, says Deal, age 44, who was recently appointed to the Texas Council for Developmental Disabilities. A sweeping regulatory overhaul launched by President Donald Trump's administration has eliminated disability hiring targets for federal contractors, rolling back long-standing guidelines designed to boost hiring among people with disabilities like Deal. Under the Department of Labor's final rule, contractors are no longer encouraged to meet a 7% workforce benchmark or required to track disability demographic data. Deal says the federal hiring benchmarks were a critical lifeline for federal financial independence. Stripping away those targets, she warns, risks triggering a domino effect across the private sector, leaving disabled job seekers even more exposed to discrimination and threatening a decade of workplace progress. Providing accommodations and hiring us is not a handout or special treatment, Deal said. The federal government leads by example, and this sets a poor example of how to treat the disabled community. Federal officials have said the core protections against workplace discriminations remain in effect, framing the decision as part of a wider effort to dismantle diversity, equity, and inclusion initiatives deemed unlawful by the White House. Central to the decision is eliminating the 7% benchmark that they say functioned as an illegal quota. Dropping mandatory self-identification forms also resolves legal friction, according to the Labor Department. Asking applicants about disabilities before making a job offer conflicted with federal civil rights law under the Americans with Disabilities Act, a contention that disability advocates dispute. The federal government continues to investigate complaints, provides tools and resources to employers, and remains committed to empowering Americans with disabilities to be productive members of the workforce, the Labor Department told USA Today in a statement. What's more, federal officials contend the new rule cuts government red tape and saves federal contractors more than $80 million a year. Without mandatory targets and data tracking, federal contractors may scale back programs, warned Siram Nariaran, a professor of supply chain management at Michigan State University. Eliminating this measurement will create challenges because it can be construed as a signal to deprioritize, even if organizations were not penalized for not meeting the numbers, Narayanan said. Without active monitoring on the radar and targets, I would expect disability hiring to lose priority inside many firms. Keely Cat Wells, founder of the disability inclusion platform Making Space, fears the move will increase systemic inequality by making it largely invisible in the workplace. If you cannot track something, it becomes much harder to demonstrate where systems are falling short or pinpoint where problems are, Catwell said. What gets counted gets funded, and no data can mean no disparity to point at. From pervasive hiring bias and inaccessible workplaces to unemployment rates that historically remain twice as high as those of non-disabled adults, disabled workers have long confronted steep barriers to employment. In recent years, the tight labor market and widespread shift to remote and flexible work arrangements during the COVID-19 pandemic, as well as technological advancements, boosted job prospects. But workplace challenges are mounting again with return to office mandates that reverse remote work accommodations. Sophie Anne Renoir, 27, a speech-language pathologist from Long Island who lives with disabilities herself while dedicating her career to helping others navigate them, says the elimination of hiring goals for contractors could further isolate one of the nation's most vulnerable populations. More than 35 million people in the U.S. labor force identify as disabled, according to federal statistics. Working with clients across their entire lifespan, she witnesses daily the challenges disabled individuals face when job hunting. There will be companies who will continue to hire people without these guidelines, Renoir said, but whenever we lose rules, guidelines, or parameters from the government, companies will run with it. It's one less thing that they have to do. Since the 1960s, federal contractors, which employ 1 in 5 American workers, have been held to higher standards for equality opportunity in hiring, training, and promotion.
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4: This is Sound School. I'm Rob. It's illegal to be queer in Uganda. Same-sex relationships have been outlawed in the country since the late 1800s, when Uganda was a British protectorate. From time to time, over the last 125 years or so, laws criminalizing LGBTQ relationships were toughened and expanded, like in 1950, when the country's penal code further criminalized same-sex relationships, using language like gross indecency and carnal knowledge against the order of nature. A decade ago, Uganda signed into law the Anti-Homosexuality Act of 2014. It was a law dubbed by activists as the Kill the Gays Bill because it initially contained a provision for the death penalty in some cases, a punishment that was later amended to a life sentence. Under the act, for first-time offenses, an individual could be imprisoned for 7 years. People who, quote, aid, abet, and counsel LGBTQ people could also be sentenced to 7 years. Even someone who marries an LGBTQ couple risked arrest and imprisonment under that law. A little later in 2014, the act was declared unconstitutional on procedural grounds. But in that legal climate, there was also increased social risk for queer people in Uganda. They faced evictions, discrimination, acts of violence, and public outings.
5: Now let's talk about sexuality. It seems the backlash has begun in Uganda, and we're talking of reports of a witch hunt against gay people.
6: Well, this is Uganda's leading tabloid newspaper. What they published...
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8: Well, you've made the decision to listen to Mind's Eye Radio, in particular this reading of the Wall Street Journal from the Tuesday, September 29th edition. Holy cow, can you believe that? And I'm Vince Kwiatkowski. We're cruising the back pages of the Wall Street Journal. We're looking for articles that are a little different from the mainstream media, that nonsense that you hear from them. And it sounds like they're all in lockstep, saying the same words and the same phrases and all that, except for a couple of things like Fox News, you know. But we can start off with health news because since we've talked last, I got my flu shot and I got a COVID vaccination too. Both the doctor and the pharmacist said that not necessarily for me, but because I also participate in a ministry with my Catholic friends. I'm Protestant, and we go to the hospital, and they said it'd be a good idea for me to get these vaccinations since I do go see sick patients. So the title of this article is called What to Know About a Flu Season Without a Flu Shot Push, with the subheading that the virus, and I guess they're talking about the flu only right now, has risen as a cause of death in the U.S. Whoa! And killed a higher number of children in the recent years. By a lady by the name of Sabrina Siddiqui. Don't know her. The Trump administration is curbing its efforts to encourage Americans to get the flu vaccine this fall. And that's despite the virus rising as a cause of death in the U.S. and killing a higher number of children in the recent years. Okay. President Trump signed an executive order last month calling for most children to receive fewer vaccines. That will result in Americans seeing notably less federal support for the shots in the coming months. The nation's top health agencies have halted multi-million-dollar campaigns urging Americans to get vaccinated against flu and other respiratory viruses. They have also scaled back efforts to send informational materials to clinicians and pharmacies ahead of the respiratory virus season. In pulling back vaccine recommendations, President Trump has said that the U.S. mandates more vaccines for children than are needed and that parents should have more choice in the matter. Hundreds of unvaccinated children have died from the flu in recent years as the rates of immunization have dropped by double digits since the start of the decade. For the first time on record, the share of U.S. children who are vaccinated against the flu has fallen below half, according to federal estimates. That share is down 13 points from its high 6 years ago. Flu deaths among children aged 6 months to 17 years hit their highest level in more than a decade during the season that ended last year, totaling 297. Before declining in 2025-2026. Nearly 90% of those deaths occurred in children who hadn't been fully vaccinated, a pattern that is held across recent seasons. Quote, even a small drop in vaccination rates means that tens of thousands of additional children are not protected by vaccination, and because of this are at higher risk of serious illness and death from influenza, says Dr. Fiona Havers, a Department of Medicine professor at Emory University and former Centers for Disease Control and Prevention epidemiologist. She goes on, if vaccination rates continue to drop, we will likely see an increase in children dying from influenza. For people of all ages, flu has become a more common cause of death in America. According to the federal data released in July, influenza and pneumonia climbed from 11th to 8th among the nation's leading causes of death in 2025. The first time flu has cracked the top 10 since 2020.